0: and for Audrey to return home to her family.
1: We will pray for Audrey to come home. Do you remember the comic book, Playful Little Audrey?
0: Yes.
1: I always liked that name, Audrey, right?
0: Audrey, great name.
1: Yeah, we had the Playful Little Audrey, Richie Rich, Batman, Spider-Man comic books. How about that?
0: Yeah.
1: Okay, well, let's begin with that. In the name of the Father, and of the Son, the Holy Spirit, amen.
0: Amen.
1: I believe in God, the Father, mighty creator of heaven and earth, and Jesus Christ, his only Son, our Lord, who was conceived by the Holy Spirit, born of the Virgin Mary, suffered under Pontius Pilate, was crucified, died, and was buried. He descended into hell. Third day rose again from the dead. He ascended into heaven, seated at the right hand of God, the Father Almighty. From thence he shall come to judge the living and the dead.
0: I believe in the Holy Spirit, the Holy Catholic Church, the communion of saints, the forgiveness of sins, the resurrection of the body, and life everlasting. Amen.
1: This, our Father, is for our Holy Father, Pope Leo XIV. There he is on the screen. Our Father who art in heaven, hallowed be thy name. Thy kingdom come, thy will be done, on earth as it is in heaven.
0: Give us this day our daily bread, and forgive us our trespasses, as we forgive those who trespass against us. And lead us not into temptation, but deliver us from evil. Amen.
1: Three Hail Marys for an increase in the virtues of faith, hope, and charity. Hail Mary, full of grace. The Lord is with thee, blessed art thou amongst women, and blessed is the fruit of thy womb, Jesus.
0: Holy Mary, Mother of God, pray for us sinners, now and at the hour of our death. Amen.
1: Hail Mary, full of grace, the Lord is with thee. Blessed art thou amongst women, and blessed is the fruit of thy womb, Jesus.
0: Holy Mary, Mother of God, pray for us sinners, now and at the hour of our death. Amen.
1: Hail Mary, full of grace, the Lord is with thee. Blessed art thou amongst women, and blessed is the fruit of thy womb, Jesus.
0: Holy Mary, Mother of God, pray for us sinners, now and at the hour of our death. Amen.
1: Glory be to the Father, and to the Son, and to the Holy Spirit.
0: As it was in the beginning, is now, and ever shall be, world without end. Amen.
1: On Fridays, we pray the sorrowful mysteries. The first sorrowful mystery is the agony in the garden. Elizabeth, let's take some of the prayer intentions that were sent in, please.
0: Today, we offer thanksgiving for 25 years of bringing Christ to the world through the media, and we pray for many more years for relevant radio and all Catholic media in our country. Zachary in Birmingham, Alabama, is praying for discernment whether to continue with a relationship. His girlfriend wants him to make the final decision, and he wants to make sure that she will be happy in the long run and that they are doing what God is telling them is best. Candida in Burlington, Massachusetts, asks for prayers for her 9-year-old godchild, Moises, who broke his hand in 3 places.
1: Mm.
0: And Joanne in Bayonne, New Jersey, needs prayers for her son, Mark, to return to the church, find a job, and get his life in order, also for the success of her new business.
1: Good. We'll pray for that. We'll pray for everybody starting out in businesses, because that can be, you know, a real gutsy move. Our Father who art in heaven, hallowed be thy name. Thy kingdom come, thy will be done on earth as it is in heaven.
0: Give us this day our daily bread, and forgive us our trespasses, as we forgive those who trespass against us. And lead us not into temptation, but deliver us from evil. Amen.
1: Hail Mary, full of grace, the Lord is with thee. Blessed art thou amongst women, and blessed is the fruit of thy womb, Jesus.
0: Holy Mary, Mother of God, pray for us sinners, now and at the hour of our death. Amen.
1: Hail Mary, full of grace, the Lord is with thee. Blessed art thou amongst women, and blessed is the fruit of thy womb, Jesus.
0: Holy Mary, Mother of God, pray for us sinners, now and at the hour of our death. Amen.
1: Hail Mary, full of grace, the Lord is with thee. Blessed art thou amongst women, and blessed is the fruit of thy womb, Jesus.
0: Holy Mary, Mother of God, pray for us sinners, now and at the hour of our death. Amen.
1: Hail Mary, full of grace, the Lord is with thee. Blessed art thou amongst women, and blessed is the fruit of thy womb, Jesus.
0: Holy Mary, Mother of God, pray for us sinners, now and at the hour of our death. Amen.
1: Hail Mary, full of grace, the Lord is with thee. Blessed art thou amongst women, and blessed is the fruit of thy womb, Jesus.
0: Holy Mary, Mother of God, pray for us sinners, now and at the hour of our death. Amen.
1: Hail Mary, full of grace, the Lord is with thee. Blessed art thou amongst women, blessed is the fruit of thy womb, Jesus.
0: Holy Mary, Mother of God, pray for us sinners, now and at the hour of our death. Amen.
1: Hail Mary, full of grace, the Lord is with thee. Blessed art thou amongst women, and blessed is the fruit of thy womb, Jesus.
0: Holy Mary, Mother of God, pray for us sinners, now and at the hour of our death. Amen.
1: Hail Mary, full of grace, the Lord is with thee. Blessed art thou amongst women, and blessed is the fruit of thy womb, Jesus.
0: Holy Mary, Mother of God, pray for us sinners, now and at the hour of our death. Amen.
1: Hail Mary, full of grace, the Lord is with thee. Blessed art thou amongst women, and blessed is the fruit of thy womb, Jesus.
0: Holy Mary, Mother of God, pray for us sinners, now and at the hour of our death. Amen.
1: Hail Mary, full of grace, the Lord is with thee. Blessed art thou amongst women, and blessed is the fruit of thy womb, Jesus.
0: Holy Mary, Mother of God, pray for us sinners, now and at the hour of our death. Amen.
1: Glory be to the Father, and to the Son, and to the Holy Spirit.
0: As it was in the beginning, is now, and ever shall be, world without end. Amen.
1: O my Jesus,
0: forgive us our sins, save us from the fires of hell, lead all souls to heaven, especially those most in need of thy mercy.
1: It is Friday evening, the 26th day of June, the feast of Saint Jose Maria. And let's pray for the National Eucharistic Pilgrimage, which is in Boston today, on its way to Philadelphia, and we'll be there on July 4th, so that the Blessed Sacrament be revered and honored, and everyone who sees the Holy Eucharist might be drawn closer to the heart of Jesus. The second sorrowful mystery is the scourging at the pillar. Elizabeth?
0: Lisa in Pennsylvania would like prayers that her son Caden's foot heals quickly and completely so he can get back to training for cross country.
1: Mm.
0: Connie in Derby, Kansas, prays for her frail 89-year-old husband as he has problems walking, eating, and sleeping.
1: Poor guy.
0: Also prayers for her granddaughter to be strong when making decisions regarding romantic relationships.
1: Mm.
0: Jim in Darien, Illinois, just got diagnosed with prostate cancer.
1: Oh, no.
0: He's 80 years old and lives with his daughter and grandkids and also lost his wife 3 years ago.
1: Mm.
0: He's praying for remission or that he could endure God's will.
1: Mm-hmm.
0: And finally, Gina would like us to pray that a current family trust issue ends now without court intervention and for those who are disgruntled to come back to God in the faith.
1: You don't hear that word too often, disgruntled.
0: Disgruntled,
1: but here at Relorated, we got a thing. We want people whelmed, gruntled, and hosted. Not exhausted, hosted. Not disgruntled, gruntled, and not overwhelmed or underwhelmed, just whelmed. Whelmed, gruntled, and hosted. Our Father, who art in heaven, hallowed be thy name. Thy kingdom come, thy will be done on earth as it is in heaven.
0: Give us this day our daily bread, and forgive us our trespasses, as we forgive those who trespass against us. And lead us not into temptation, but deliver us from evil. Amen.
1: Hail Mary, full of grace, the Lord is with thee. Blessed art thou amongst women, and blessed is the fruit of thy womb, Jesus.
0: Holy Mary, Mother of God, pray for us sinners, now and at the hour of our death. Amen.
1: Hail Mary, full of grace, the Lord is with thee. Blessed art thou amongst women, and blessed is the fruit of thy womb, Jesus.
0: Holy Mary, Mother of God, pray for us sinners, now and at the hour of our death. Amen.
1: Hail Mary, full of grace, the Lord is with thee. Blessed art thou amongst women, and blessed is the fruit of thy womb, Jesus.
0: Holy Mary, Mother of God, pray for us sinners, now and at the hour of our death. Amen.
1: Oh, look at that. Eucharistic procession, Akron, Ohio. Rubber City. Hail Mary, full of grace, the Lord is with thee. Blessed art thou amongst women, and blessed is the fruit of thy womb, Jesus.
0: Holy Mary, Mother of God, pray for us sinners, now and at the hour of our death. Amen.
1: Hail Mary, full of grace, the Lord is with thee. Blessed art thou amongst women, and blessed is the fruit of thy womb, Jesus.
0: Holy Mary, Mother of God, pray for us sinners, now and at the hour of our death. Amen.
1: Hail Mary, full of grace, the Lord is with thee. Blessed art thou amongst women, and blessed is the fruit of thy womb, Jesus.
0: Holy Mary, Mother of God, pray for us sinners, now and at the hour of our death. Amen.
1: Hail Mary, full of grace, the Lord is with thee. Blessed art thou amongst women, and blessed is the fruit of thy womb, Jesus.
0: Holy Mary, Mother of God, pray for us sinners, now and at the hour of our death. Amen.
1: Hail Mary, full of grace, the Lord is with thee. Blessed art thou amongst women, and blessed is the fruit of thy womb, Jesus.
0: Holy Mary, Mother of God, pray for us sinners, now and at the hour of our death. Amen.
1: Noah, Nico, and Leo, all Americans. Hail Mary, full of grace, the Lord is with thee. Blessed art thou amongst women, blessed is the fruit of thy womb, Jesus.
0: Holy Mary, Mother of God, pray for us sinners, now and at the hour of our death. Amen.
1: Hail Mary, full of grace, the Lord is with thee. Blessed art thou amongst women, and blessed is the fruit of thy womb, Jesus.
0: Holy Mary, Mother of God, pray for us sinners, now and at the hour of our death. Amen.
1: Glory be to the Father, and to the Son, and to the Holy Spirit.
0: As it was in the beginning, is now, and ever shall be, world without end. Amen.
1: O my Jesus,
0: forgive us our sins, save us from the fires of hell, lead all souls to heaven, especially those most in need of thy mercy.
1: The third sorrowful mystery is the crowning with thorns. Elizabeth?
0: Ellen in Illinois would like us to pray that her marriage is restored and that her husband comes back home. She keeps praying for God's help that he will profess his love and for them to convalidate their marriage.
1: Mm-hmm.
0: John in Sacramento, California asks prayers for his daughter's return to the faith and also conversion of other family members. He'd also like to pray for healing as his cancer has come back.
1: Oh, gee.
0: Melissa in Allentown, Pennsylvania needs prayers for her 15-year-old son, Liam, who's had epilepsy the last 8 years. They're going to try to wean him off the toxic meds and see if the seizures stop. Anne would like prayer to pray for reconciliation between her oldest and youngest daughter.
1: Good. We will pray for that. And we thank God that Ave Maria University is the sponsor of the Family Rosary Across America. Tonight and every night of the year, they do a great job in Catholic college education with more than 30 undergraduate majors. Check them out at avemaria.edu. The third mystery is the crowning of thorns. Our Father who art in heaven, hallowed be thy name. Thy kingdom come, thy will be done on earth as it is in heaven.
0: Give us this day our daily bread, and forgive us our trespasses, as we forgive those who trespass against us. And lead us not into temptation, but deliver us from evil. Amen.
1: Hail Mary, full of grace, the Lord is with thee. Blessed art thou amongst women, and blessed is the fruit of thy womb, Jesus.
0: Holy Mary, Mother of God, pray for us sinners, now and at the hour of our death. Amen.
1: Hail Mary, full of grace, the Lord is with thee. Blessed art thou amongst women, and blessed is the fruit of thy womb, Jesus.
0: Holy Mary, Mother of God, pray for us sinners, now and at the hour of our death. Amen.
1: Hail Mary, full of grace, the Lord is with thee. Blessed art thou amongst women, and blessed is the fruit of thy womb, Jesus.
0: Holy Mary, Mother of God, pray for us sinners, now and at the hour of our death. Amen.
1: Hail Mary, full of grace, the Lord is with thee. Blessed art thou amongst women, and blessed is the fruit of thy womb, Jesus.
0: Holy Mary, Mother of God, pray for us sinners, now and at the hour of our death. Amen.
1: Hail Mary, full of grace, the Lord is with thee. Blessed art thou amongst women, and blessed is the fruit of thy womb, Jesus.
0: Holy Mary, Mother of God, pray for us sinners, now and at the hour of our death. Amen.
1: Hail Mary, full of grace, the Lord is with thee. Blessed art thou amongst women, and blessed is the fruit of thy womb, Jesus.
0: Holy Mary, Mother of God, pray for us sinners, now and at the hour of our death. Amen.
1: Hail Mary, full of grace, the Lord is with thee. Blessed art thou amongst women, and blessed is the fruit of thy womb, Jesus.
0: Holy Mary, Mother of God, pray for us sinners, now and at the hour of our death. Amen.
1: Hail Mary, full of grace, the Lord is with thee. Blessed art thou amongst women, and blessed is the fruit of thy womb, Jesus.
0: Holy Mary, Mother of God, pray for us sinners, now and at the hour of our death. Amen.
1: Hail Mary, full of grace, the Lord is with thee. Blessed art thou amongst women, and blessed is the fruit of thy womb, Jesus.
0: Holy Mary, Mother of God, pray for us sinners, now and at the hour of our death. Amen.
1: Hail Mary, full of grace, the Lord is with thee. Blessed art thou amongst women, and blessed is the fruit of thy womb, Jesus.
0: Holy Mary, Mother of God, pray for us sinners, now and at the hour of our death. Amen.
1: Glory be to the Father, and to the Son, and to the Holy Spirit.
0: As it was in the beginning, is now, and ever shall be, world without end. Amen.
1: O my Jesus,
0: forgive us our sins, save us from the fires of hell, lead all souls to heaven, especially those most in need of thy mercy.
1: And now let's pray a memorare for the safety of all unborn children all over the world, for the support of their mothers and fathers, and for an end to abortion. Remember, O most gracious Virgin Mary, that never was it known that anyone who fled to thy protection, implored thy help, or sought thy intercession, was left unaided. Inspired by this confidence, I fly unto thee, O Virgin of Virgins, my Mother. To thee do I come, before thee I stand, sinful and sorrowful. O Mother, the Word incarnate, despise not my petitions, but in thy mercy, hear and answer me. Amen. You know, Elizabeth, many people tell us they feel like they're part of our family, and we're part of your family. They show up every night for the Family Rosary Across America. So I want to invite all of you to remember us in your will as if we're a member of your family. If you need help doing that, check out our platform called Catholic Legacy. They've done a great job. You can do your will for free. You can arrange to make sure you get a Catholic funeral, and you get some coaching from a Catholic bioethical point of view for end-of-life decisions. 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We've got lots of great content there. You'll like that very much. And finally, we're taking a pilgrimage to Ireland. I've never been there, but that's where my ancestors came from. The Murphys, the Mangans, and the Whites. And then we'll go to Scotland. Then we'll go to England. All the great saints there, St. Thomas More, St. John Fisher, St. John Newman. So you can check that out at relevantradio.com/Ireland. The fourth mystery is the carrying of the cross. Elizabeth.
0: Virginia in California would like prayers for herself that there will be an opening soon for an endocrinologist. The soonest she could see one is in August. Andrea in Albuquerque, New Mexico, prays for Aisha and Richard, who just broke up even though they have a 10-year-old together. They broke up because Richard refuses to marry her. Please pray for all three of them during this difficult time. Mm-hmm. Daniel is praying for his friend TJ that he finds the job he needs by July 10th.
1: What's coming up?
0: Yeah, I put a date on it. Kathy in Mauston, Wisconsin, would like to pray for her cousin who has just learned he has pancreatic cancer.
1: Oh, that's serious.
0: Yeah, it's rough.
1: July 10th. What was that guy's name?
0: July 10th, Daniel.
1: Daniel, July 10th, 2026.
0: Yep, get that job.
1: This year. Whatever. Our Father who art in heaven, hallowed be thy name. Thy kingdom come, thy will be done on earth as it is in heaven.
0: Give us this day our daily bread, and forgive us our trespasses, as we forgive those who trespass against us. And lead us not into temptation, but deliver us from evil. Amen.
1: Hail Mary, full of grace, the Lord is with thee. Blessed art thou amongst women, and blessed is the fruit of thy womb, Jesus.
0: Holy Mary, Mother of God, pray for us sinners, now and at the hour of our death. Amen.
1: Hail Mary, full of grace, the Lord is with thee. Blessed art thou amongst women, and blessed is the fruit of thy womb, Jesus.
0: Holy Mary, Mother of God, pray for us sinners, now and at the hour of our death. Amen.
1: Hail Mary, full of grace, the Lord is with thee. Blessed art thou amongst women, and blessed is the fruit of thy womb, Jesus.
0: Holy Mary, Mother of God, pray for us sinners, now and at the hour of our death. Amen.
1: Hail Mary, full of grace, the Lord is with thee. Blessed art thou amongst women, blessed is the fruit of thy womb, Jesus.
0: Holy Mary, Mother of God, pray for us sinners, now and at the hour of our death. Amen.
1: Hail Mary, full of grace, the Lord is with thee. Blessed art thou amongst women, blessed is the fruit of thy womb, Jesus.
0: Holy Mary, Mother of God, pray for us sinners, now and at the hour of our death. Amen.
1: Hail Mary, full of grace, the Lord is with thee. Blessed art thou amongst women, blessed is the fruit of thy womb, Jesus.
0: Holy Mary, Mother of God, pray for us sinners, now and at the hour of our death. Amen.
1: Hail Mary, full of grace, the Lord is with thee. Blessed art thou amongst women, blessed is the fruit of thy womb, Jesus.
0: Holy Mary, Mother of God, pray for us sinners, now and at the hour of our death. Amen.
1: Hail Mary, full of grace, the Lord is with thee. Blessed art thou amongst women, and blessed is the fruit of thy womb, Jesus.
0: Holy Mary, Mother of God, pray for us sinners, now and at the hour of our death. Amen.
1: Hail Mary, full of grace, the Lord is with thee. Blessed art thou amongst women, and blessed is the fruit of thy womb, Jesus.
0: Holy Mary, Mother of God, pray for us sinners, now and at the hour of our death. Amen.
1: Curls Night with Grandma Flesher. They're all members of family, Rosie Cross America family. Hail Mary, full of grace, the Lord, because they're showing us the rosaries. Hail Mary, full of grace, the Lord is with thee. Blessed art thou amongst women, blessed is the fruit of thy womb, Jesus.
0: Holy Mary, Mother of God, pray for us sinners, now and at the hour of our death. Amen.
1: Hail Mary, full of grace, the Lord is with thee. Blessed art thou amongst women, and blessed is the fruit of thy womb, Jesus.
0: Holy Mary, Mother of God, pray for us sinners, now and at the hour of our death. Amen.
1: Hail Mary, full of grace, the Lord is with thee. Blessed art thou amongst women, and blessed is the fruit of thy womb, Jesus.
0: Holy Mary, Mother of God, pray for us sinners, now and at the hour of our death. Amen.
1: Glory be to the Father, and to the Son, and to the Holy Spirit.
0: As it was in the beginning, is now, and ever shall be, world without end. Amen.
1: Oh, my Jesus.
0: Forgive us our sins, save us from the fires of hell, lead all souls to heaven, especially those most in need of thy mercy.
1: The fifth sorrowful mystery is the crucifixion, death of our Lord on the cross.
0: Hakim is asking for the intercession of Saint Michael to protect him from deception, fear, confusion, and anything that separates him from God's peace. Shomara in Antioch, California, requests prayers that their parents' house sells right away. Her older sisters have been taking care of the house for many years, and it's taking a toll on them. Antoinette in New Mexico needs prayers for her son to be healed from alcoholism, as his drinking has separated his boys from him. Mm-hmm. And Lynn in Red Oak, Texas, offers thanksgiving for two prayers answers that she sent. One for her sister who had a knee replacement and is doing well. The other was from herself as she had a blood clot in her leg, but with medication, it has dissolved. Thank you all for the prayers that you sent up for her for our wonderful ministry of Relevant Radio. God bless you all.
1: God bless them. I want to offer up this deck of the rosary for everybody out there, all the good listeners and supporters. They make this happen. Our Father who art in heaven, hallowed be thy name. Thy kingdom come, thy will be done on earth as it is in heaven.
0: Give us this day our daily bread, and forgive us our trespasses, as we forgive those who trespass against us. And lead us not into temptation, but deliver us from evil. Amen.
1: Hail Mary, full of grace, the Lord is with thee. Blessed art thou amongst women, and blessed is the fruit of thy womb, Jesus.
0: Holy Mary, Mother of God, pray for us sinners, now and at the hour of our death. Amen.
1: Hail Mary, full of grace, the Lord is with thee. Blessed art thou amongst women, and blessed is the fruit of thy womb, Jesus.
0: Holy Mary, Mother of God, pray for us sinners, now and at the hour of our death. Amen.
1: Hail Mary, full of grace, the Lord is with thee. Blessed art thou amongst women, and blessed is the fruit of thy womb, Jesus.
0: Holy Mary, Mother of God, pray for us sinners, now and at the hour of our death. Amen.
1: Hail Mary, full of grace, the Lord is with thee. Blessed art thou amongst women, and blessed is the fruit of thy womb, Jesus.
0: Holy Mary, Mother of God, pray for us sinners, now and at the hour of our death. Amen.
1: Hail Mary, full of grace, the Lord is with thee. Blessed art thou amongst women, and blessed is the fruit of thy womb, Jesus.
0: Holy Mary, Mother of God, pray for us sinners, now and at the hour of our death. Amen.
1: Hail Mary, full of grace, the Lord is with thee. Blessed art thou amongst women, and blessed is the fruit of thy womb, Jesus.
0: Holy Mary, Mother of God, pray for us sinners, now and at the hour of our death. Amen.
1: Hail Mary, full of grace, the Lord is with thee. Blessed art thou amongst women, blessed is the fruit of thy womb, Jesus.
0: Holy Mary, Mother of God, pray for us sinners, now and at the hour of our death. Amen.
1: Well, that's Sarah's family. Hail Mary, full of grace, the Lord is with thee. Blessed art thou amongst women, and blessed is the fruit of thy womb, Jesus.
0: Holy Mary, Mother of God, pray for us sinners, now and at the hour of our death. Amen.
1: Hail Mary, full of grace, the Lord is with thee. Blessed art thou amongst women, and blessed is the fruit of thy womb, Jesus.
0: Holy Mary, Mother of God, pray for us sinners, now and at the hour of our death. Amen.
1: Hail Mary, full of grace, the Lord is with thee. Blessed art thou amongst women, and blessed is the fruit of thy womb, Jesus.
0: Holy Mary, Mother of God, pray for us sinners, now and at the hour of our death. Amen.
1: Glory be to the Father, and to the Son, and to the Holy Spirit.
0: As it was in the beginning, is now, and ever shall be, world without end. Amen.
1: O my Jesus,
0: forgive us our sins, save us from the fires of hell, lead all souls to heaven, especially those most in need of thy mercy.
1: And let's finish the rosary tonight with the Litany of Our Lady, known as the Litany of Loretto, which you can find for free on the Relevant Radio app. We fly to your patronage, O Holy Mother of God. Despise not our petitions and our necessities, but deliver us from all danger, ever glorious and blessed Virgin. Lord, have mercy.
0: Lord, have mercy.
1: Christ, have mercy.
0: Christ, have mercy.
1: Lord, have mercy.
0: Lord, have mercy.
1: Christ, hear us.
0: Christ, hear us.
1: Christ, graciously hear us.
0: Christ, graciously hear us.
1: God, the Father of heaven,
0: have mercy on us.
1: God, the Son, Redeemer of the world,
0: have mercy on us.
1: God, the Holy Spirit,
0: have mercy on us.
1: Holy Trinity, one God,
0: have mercy on us.
1: Holy Mary,
0: pray for us.
1: Holy Mother of God,
0: pray for us.
1: Holy Virgin of Virgins,
0: pray for us.
1: Mother of Christ,
0: pray for us.
1: Mother of the Church,
0: pray for us.
1: Mother of Mercy,
0: pray for us.
1: Mother of Divine Grace,
0: pray for us.
1: Mother of Hope,
0: pray for us.
1: Mother Most Pure,
0: pray for us.
1: Mother Most Chaste,
0: pray for us.
1: Mother Inviolate,
0: pray for us.
1: Mother Undefiled,
0: pray for us.
1: Mother Most Amiable,
0: pray for us.
1: Mother Most Admirable,
0: pray for us.
1: Mother Good Counsel,
0: pray for us.
1: Mother of our Creator,
0: pray for us.
1: Mother of our Savior,
0: pray for us.
1: Virgin Most Prudent,
0: pray for us.
1: Virgin Most Venerable,
0: pray for us.
1: Virgin Most Renowned,
0: pray for us.
1: Virgin Most Powerful,
0: pray for us.
1: Virgin Most Merciful,
0: pray for us.
1: Virgin Most Faithful,
0: pray for us.
1: Mirror of Justice,
0: pray for us.
1: Seat of Wisdom,
0: pray for us.
1: Cause of our Joy,
0: pray for us.
1: Spiritual Vessel,
0: pray for us.
1: Vessel of Honor,
0: pray for us.
1: Singular Vessel of Devotion,
0: pray for us.
1: Mystical Rose,
0: pray for us.
1: Tower of David,
0: pray for us.
1: Tower of Ivory,
0: pray for us.
1: House of Gold,
0: pray for us.
1: Ark of the Covenant,
0: pray for us.
1: Gate of Heaven,
0: pray for us.
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0: pray for us.
1: Health of the Sick,
0: pray for us.
1: Refuge of Sinners,
0: pray for us.
1: Solace of Migrants,
0: pray for us.
1: Comforter of the Afflicted,
0: pray for us.
1: Help of Christians,
0: pray for us.
1: Queen of Angels,
0: pray for us.
1: Queen of Patriarchs,
0: pray for us.
1: Queen of Prophets,
0: pray for us.
1: Queen of Apostles,
0: pray for us.
1: Queen of Martyrs,
0: pray for us.
1: Queen of Confessors,
0: pray for us.
1: Queen of Virgins,
0: pray for us.
1: Queen of All Saints,
0: pray for us.
1: Queen conceived without original sin,
0: pray for us.
1: Queen assumed into heaven,
0: pray for us.
1: Queen of the Most Holy Rosary,
0: pray for us.
1: Queen of the Family,
0: pray for us.
1: Queen of Relevant Radio,
0: pray for us.
1: Queen of Peace,
0: pray for us.
1: Lamb of God, who takes away the sins of the world,
0: spare us, O Lord.
1: Lamb of God, takes away the sins of the world,
0: graciously hear us, O Lord.
1: Lamb of God, takes away the sins of the world,
0: have mercy on us.
1: Pray for us, O Holy Mother of God,
0: that we may be made worthy of the promises of Christ.
1: Let us pray, O God, whose only begotten Son, by his life, death, and resurrection, has purchased for us the rewards of eternal life. Grant, we beseech you, that while meditating on these mysteries of the Most Holy Rosary of the Blessed Virgin Mary, that we may imitate what they contain, and obtain what they promise through the same Christ our Lord.
0: Amen.
1: For the needs of the Church and the nation. Our Father, who art in heaven, hallowed be thy name. Thy kingdom come, thy will be done on earth as it is in heaven.
0: Give us this day our daily bread, and forgive us our trespasses, as we forgive those who trespass against us. And lead us not into temptation, but deliver us from evil. Amen.
1: Hail Mary, full of grace, the Lord is with thee. Blessed art thou amongst women, and blessed is the fruit of thy womb, Jesus.
0: Holy Mary, Mother of God, pray for us sinners, now and at the hour of our death. Amen.
1: Glory be to the Father, to the Son, to the Holy Spirit.
0: As it was in the beginning, is now, and ever shall be, world without end. Amen.
1: For the bishop or archbishop of this diocese and his intentions, our Father who art in heaven, Hallowed be thy name, thy kingdom come, thy will be done on earth as it is in heaven.
0: Give us this day our daily bread, and forgive us our trespasses, as we forgive those who trespass against us. And lead us not into temptation, but deliver us from evil. Amen.
1: Hail Mary, full of grace, the Lord is with thee. Blessed art thou amongst women, and blessed is the fruit of thy womb, Jesus.
0: Holy Mary, Mother of God, pray for us sinners, now and at the hour of our death. Amen.
1: Glory be to the Father, to the Son, to the Holy Spirit.
0: As it was in the beginning, is now, and ever shall be, world without end. Amen.
1: In the name of the Father, and of the Son, and of the Holy Spirit.
0: Amen.
1: Thank you, Jesus, Mary, Joseph, angels, and saints, for joining us on this Friday evening in the summertime on the Feast of St. Jose Maria for the family, Rosary Across America, as we pray for the National Eucharistic Pilgrimage, one nation under God, indivisible, with liberty and justice for all. Thank you, Elizabeth.
0: Thank you, Tim.
1: Thank you, Team Relorita. Thank you, everybody out there, for joining us, moms and dads, boys and girls, ladies and gentlemen, brothers and sisters, grandmas and grandpas, and all your animals and critters who give glory to God without even trying. Cats and dogs, chickens and chihuahuas, horses and parakeets too. Remember, the family prays together.
0: Stays together.
1: So carry that rosary in your pocket just like this, and you will keep Christ
0: in your heart.
1: And may God bless all of you in the name of the Father, and of the Son, and of the Holy Spirit.
0: Amen.
1: Good night, everyone.
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3: 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I need stuff to make sense. 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

0: Good afternoon. It's always good to be here at Relevant Radio to celebrate this holy sacrifice of this Mass today. My name is Father Michael Grazik. I'm the priest at St. James in Arlington Heights, so associate pastor there. And it's always a blessing to be here in this beautiful chapel. Today we're celebrating the great feast of St. Jose Maria Escriva, and we ask for his intercession as we begin this Mass. And we offer this Mass for all of our supporters around the country, around the world, for Relevant Radio and all the ministries that we do. And so let us begin this Mass. In the name of the Father, the Son, and the Holy Spirit.
1: Amen.
0: The Lord be with you.
1: And with your spirit.
0: Brothers and sisters, let us acknowledge our sins and so prepare ourselves to celebrate these sacred mysteries. I confess to Almighty God and to you, my brothers and sisters, that I have greatly sinned in my thoughts and in my words, in what I have done, what I have failed to do, through my most grievous fault.
1: Therefore I ask Blessed Mary, ever Virgin, all the angels and saints, and you, my brothers and sisters, to pray for me to the Lord our God.
0: In the name of God, have mercy on us, forgive us our sins, and bring us to life everlasting. Amen.

0: Let us pray. God, who raised up your priest, Saint Jose Maria, in the church to proclaim the universal call to holiness and the apostolate, grant that by his intercession and example, we may, through our daily work, be formed in the likeness of Jesus, your Son, and serve the work of redemption with burning love. Through Lord Jesus Christ, your Son, who lives and reigns with you in the unity of the Holy Spirit, one God, forever and ever.
1: Amen. Amen. A reading from the book of Genesis. At the time when the Lord God made the earth and the heavens, while as yet there was no field shrub on earth, and no grass of the field had sprouted, for the Lord God had sent no rain upon the earth, and there was no man to till the soil. But a stream was welling up out of the earth, and was watering all the surface of the ground. The Lord God formed man out of the clay of the ground, and blew into his nostrils the breath of life. And so man became a living being. Then the Lord God planted a garden in Eden, in the east, and he placed there the man whom he had formed. Out of the ground the Lord God made various trees grow that were delightful to look at and good for food, with the tree of life in the middle of the garden and the tree of the knowledge of good and evil. The Lord God then took the man and settled him in the Garden of Eden to cultivate and care for it. The word of the Lord.
2: Thanks be to God.
1: Praise the Lord, all you peoples.
2: Praise the Lord, all you peoples.
1: I will proclaim the decree of the Lord, who said to me, "You are my son. Today I am your father." Praise the Lord, all you peoples. Only ask it of me, and I will make your inheritance the nations, your possession the ends of the earth. With an iron rod you shall shepherd them, like a clay pot you will shatter them.
2: Praise the Lord, all you peoples.
1: And now, kings, give heed. Take warning, rulers on earth. Serve the Lord with fear, with trembling, bow down in homage.
2: Praise the Lord, all you peoples.
1: Lest God be angry, and you perish from the way, in a sudden blaze of anger. Happy are all who take refuge in God.
2: Praise the Lord.

0: Lord be with you.
1: And with your spirit.
0: Reading from the Holy Gospel according to Luke. While the crowd was pressing in on Jesus and listening to the word of God, he was standing by the lake of Gennesaret. He saw two boats there alongside the lake. The fishermen had disembarked and were washing their nets. Getting into one of the boats, the one belonging to Simon, he asked him to put out a short distance from the shore. And then he sat down and taught the crowds from the boat. After he had finished speaking, he said to Simon, "Put out into the deep water and lower your nets for a catch." And Simon said in reply, "Master, we have worked hard all night and have caught nothing, but at your command, I will lower the nets." When they had done this, they caught a great number of fish, and their nets were tearing. They signaled to their partners in the other boat to come and to help them. They came and filled both boats so that the boats were in danger of sinking. When Simon Peter saw this, he fell at the knees of Jesus and said, "Depart from me, Lord, for I am a sinful man." For astonishment at the catch of fish they had made seized him and all those with him, and likewise James and John and the sons of Zebedee, who were partners of Simon. And Jesus said to Simon, "Do not be afraid. From now on you will be catching men." And when they brought their boats to the shore, they left everything and followed him. The Gospel of the Lord.
1: Praise to you, Lord Jesus Christ.
0: There's so much to preach on and so little time, but today is the feast day of St. Jose Maria Escriva, the founder of Opus Dei. Obviously, you know that Father Rocky is part of the Opus Dei priest, but I want to tell you, many years ago, I didn't even know who Opus Dei was, and I had, these are my long hair days, my earring days, and I was looking for a church as I was going through my conversion. And I found this church that was always locked. Beautiful on the outside, but it was always locked. Well, it was St. Mary the Angels in Chicago, in Bucktown. Opus Dei asked Cardinal Bernardine at the time, "Don't knock it down. We have people who want to renovate the church." And Cardinal Bernardine gave them the church. And miraculously, so many people funded the renovation of this beautiful, beautiful church. If you've ever been there, it's so amazing. It's like this chapel. It's just so beautiful. It raises your heart up towards heaven. It helps you to think of heavenly things, and especially our Blessed Mother. And so this beautiful church was right in my backyard, and that was my bringing me back into the church and going to church there. And the one thing that always struck me were that the priests, the Opus Dei priests, they dedicated themselves to God's people. Multiple masses, always offering confessions, and even offering confessions during the Holy Mass. That was a great gift to me as I was going through my conversion. And I really had so much admiration for the Opus Dei priest that when I was discerning my vocation, I met with Father Hilary, who used to be the pastor there at St. Mary the Angels, and I told him my conversion story through Medjugorje, and he listened to me and very, you know, patiently. And at the end, he looked at me and he said, "You're too old for Opus Dei. Go join the diocese." So I joined the Archdiocese of Chicago. But I have a great love for the Opus Dei priest and for Father Rocky as well. And so we asked for St. Jose Maria Escriva to continue to encourage all Opus Dei members, the lay members, but also all their priests, that they can continue to do good work in God's heavenly kingdom, but also his harvest to bring in souls, to lead them towards heaven. There's so much to preach on here and just not enough time. But we ask for Blessed Jose Maria to help us to grow in holiness. Let's now please stand for the prayers of the faithful. Heavenly Father, we give you thanks and praise for this opportunity to celebrate this holy sacrifice of this Mass and the feast day of St. Jose Maria Escriva. And we ask that through his intercession, you would listen to all of our prayer petitions now. For our Holy Father and all priests, that through the intercession of St. Jose Maria Escriva, they may be faithful and strong in their service to the Church during these challenging times, we pray to the Lord.
1: Lord, hear our prayer.
0: For the blessings on the Church, and especially for all those priests and lay people with our Opus Dei prelature, we pray to the Lord.
1: Lord, hear our prayer.
0: For peace in the world, especially in this war with Iran and the war in Ukraine, and that a greater love and respect for human life will always prevail, we pray to the Lord.
1: Lord, hear our prayer.
0: For all of our government leaders, that they may have the wisdom and the courage to uphold our freedoms and to protect all people from being forced to violate their moral and religious convictions, we pray to the Lord.
1: Lord, hear our prayer.
0: For all those who have died, especially for the repose of the souls of Dennis Rawson, for whom this Mass is being offered today, we pray to the Lord.
1: Lord, hear our prayer.
0: And for our St. Joseph, St. Gabriel, St. Nicholas, and all the Guardian Angel Society members, and for all the intentions received from our listeners and supporters, that Our Lady of Guadalupe will intercede for them, we pray to the Lord.
1: Lord, hear our prayer.
0: Let us pause for a moment now to consecrate ourselves to Mary's most immaculate heart, asking Mary to wrap her mantle on each of us, our families, and all of our listeners, to lead us always closer to her Son, Jesus, as we now pray. Hail Mary, full of grace, the Lord is with thee. Blessed art thou amongst women, and blessed is the fruit of thy womb, Jesus. Holy Mary, Mother of God, pray for us sinners, now and at the hour of our death. Amen. Heavenly Father, we give you thanks and praise for listening to all our prayer petitions, but most especially those intentions we hold deep within our hearts. And we lift up all these intentions to you, through your Son, our Lord, Jesus Christ. Amen. Please be seated. Blessed are you, Lord God of all creation, for through your goodness we have received the bread we offer you, fruit of the earth and work of human hands, will become for us the bread of life.
1: Blessed be God forever.
0: Blessed are you, Lord God of all creation, for through your goodness we have received the wine we offer you, fruit of the vine and work of human hands, will become our spiritual drink.
1: Blessed be God forever.
0: Pray, brothers and sisters, that my sacrifice and yours may be acceptable to God, the Almighty Father.
1: May the Lord accept the sacrifice at your hands, for the praise and glory of his name, for our good and the good of all his holy church.
0: Holy Father, accept these gifts that we offer in memory of Saint Jose Maria, so that through the sacrifice offered by Christ on the altar of the cross, and made present here in this sacrament, you may graciously sanctify all that we do through Christ our Lord.
1: Amen.

It is truly right and just, our duty and our salvation, always and everywhere to give you thanks, Lord, Holy Father, Almighty and Eternal God, through Christ the Lord. For as on the feast of Saint Jose Maria Escriva, you bid your church to rejoice, so too you strengthen her by the example of his holy life. Teach her by his words of preaching and keep her safe in answering to his prayers. And so now, with all the company of angels and saints, we sing the hymn of your praise as without end we now acclaim.

You are indeed, Holy Lord, the fount of all holiness. Make holy, therefore, these gifts, we pray, by sending down your Spirit upon them like the dewfall, so that they may become for us the body and blood of our Lord Jesus Christ. At the time he was betrayed and entered willingly into his passion, he took bread, and giving thanks, broke it and gave it to his disciples, saying, "Take this, all of you, and eat of it. This is my body, which will be given up for you."

In a similar way, when supper was ended, he took the chalice, and once more giving thanks, he gave it to his disciples, saying, "Take this, all of you, and drink from it, for this is the chalice of my blood, the blood of the new and eternal covenant, which will be poured out for you and for many for the forgiveness of sins. Do this in memory of me."

Therefore, as we celebrate the memorial of his death and resurrection, we offer you, Lord, the bread of life and the chalice of salvation, giving thanks that you've held us worthy to be in your presence and minister to you. Humbly we pray that partaking of the body and blood of Christ, we may be gathered into one by the Holy Spirit. Remember, Lord, your church spread throughout the world and bring her to the fullness of charity, together with Leo, our Pope, Blaise, our Bishop, and all the clergy. Remember your servant, Denny's, whom you've called home from this world to yourself. Grant that they who are united with your Son in a death like his may also be one with him in his resurrection. Remember also our brothers and sisters who have fallen asleep in the hope of the resurrection and all who have died in your mercy. Welcome them into the light of your face. Have mercy on us all, we pray, that with the Blessed Virgin Mary, Mother of God, Blessed Joseph, her spouse, with the blessed apostles and all the saints who have pleased you throughout the ages, we may merit to be co-heirs to eternal life and may praise and glorify you through your Son, Jesus Christ.

0: The Savior's command, a form of divine teaching, we now dare to say. Our Father, who art in heaven, hallowed be thy name. Thy kingdom come, thy will be done, on earth as it is in heaven. Give us this day our daily bread, and forgive us our trespasses, as we forgive those who trespass against us. And lead us not into temptation, but deliver us from evil. Deliver us, Lord, we pray, from every evil. Graciously grant peace in our days, and by the help of your mercy, we may be always free from sin and safe from all distress, as we await the blessed hope and the coming of our Savior, Jesus Christ.
1: For the kingdom, the power, and the glory are yours, now and forever.
0: Lord Jesus Christ, who said to your apostles, "Peace I leave you, my peace I give you," look not on our sins, but on the faith of your church, and graciously grant your peace and unity in accordance with your will. Live and reign forever and ever.
1: Amen.
0: The peace of the Lord be with you always.
1: And with your spirit.
0: Suffer each other the sign of peace.

0: Behold the Lamb of God. 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Blessed are those who are called to the supper of the Lamb. Lord, I am not worthy that you should enter under my roof, but only say the word, and my soul shall be healed. Body Christ. Body Christ. Body Christ. Body Christ.
1: For those of you watching or listening, we invite you to make a spiritual communion. I wish, my Lord, to receive you with the purity, humility, and devotion with which your most holy mother received you, with the spirit and fervor of the saints.

0: Lord our God, may the mysteries we have received in the celebration of Saint Jose Maria strengthen in us the spirit of adoption as your children, so that in faithful adherence to your holy will, we may advance joyfully along the path of holiness through Christ our Lord.
1: Amen. Amen.
0: The Lord be with you.
1: And with your spirit.
0: Amen. God bless all of you, the Father, the Son, and the Holy Spirit.
1: Amen. Amen.
0: The Mass is ended. Let us go in peace.
1: Thanks be to God.
0: And let us continue with our prayers. Saint Michael, the Archangel, defend us in the day of battle. Be our protection against the wickedness and snares of the devil. May God rebuke him, we humbly pray. And do thou, O Prince of the heavenly hosts, by the divine power of God, cast into hell Satan and all the evil spirits who prowl throughout the world seeking the ruin of souls.
1: Amen.
0: My God, I believe, I adore, I hope, and I love you. I beg pardon for those who do not believe, nor adore, nor hope, nor love you. Most Holy Trinity, Father, Son, and Holy Spirit, I adore you profoundly. I offer you the most precious body, blood, soul, and divinity of Jesus Christ, present in all the tabernacles of the world, in reparation for the outrages, sacrileges, and indifference by which he is offended, and through the infinite merits of the Sacred Heart of Jesus and the Immaculate Heart of Mary, I beg of you the conversion of sinners.

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3: 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I called to say, when you're talking about the media, during COVID, I started listening to Relevant Radio, and I love it. I donate money to it. I'm not a Catholic. And I know you were telling people the truth about things while I'm hearing lies on the other mainstream media, the radio.
1: It's great to have you, Letitia, call it. I'm glad, you know, this radio program is not just for Catholics. It's for all people. So I love it because, you know what? We all believe in truth. We all want objectivity. We don't want to be gaslit. We don't want to be driven by a political agenda. And the thing about my faith as a Catholic, it tends to cross the line of both the Republican and the Democratic Party. I just want what is moral and what is right.
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4: 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President Trump's Religious Liberty Commission wants to roll back what it sees as an overly strict separation of church and state, a stance highlighted today by Commission Chair, Texas Lieutenant Governor Dan Patrick.
5: The left has used that one phrase that was one line out of one of hundreds of letters by Thomas Jefferson to batter people of faith for the last 70 to 80 years. We want to be sure Americans understand that they cannot be attacked by that phrase any longer.
4: The commission's report suggests that instead of separation, there should be a bridge built between church and state. The group wants a clear path for public money to go to faith-based agencies and protections for those who object to pronoun usage in public schools. The Vatican opened a two-day extraordinary consistory this week as cardinals reflected on proclaiming the gospel amid growing global division and suffering. A Vatican summary said the cardinals raised concerns about polarization, violence, and a deepening crisis of family life and loneliness. Pope Leo XIV urged the college to help him discern the church's mission in this challenging moment. And TSA is bracing to screen nearly 19 million air travelers across the 4th of July holiday period. Wendy Swanson has details.
6: A TSA senior official says security checkpoints are fully staffed and prepared to welcome travelers and handle the large passenger volumes during the June 30th through July 6th period. The highest traffic is expected on July 2nd, with an expected 3 million people traveling through airports that day. The agency recommends travelers arrive early and check with their airline before their departure.
4: Keeping you connected with the church and the world 24 hours a day and on the web at relevantradio.com. I'm Brooke Taylor, and this is listener-supported Relevant Radio.
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11: I don't know what's going to happen in 10 years, but the rate at which AI is progressing, I think we might have AI that is smarter than any human by the end of this year. And I would say no later than next year.
12: Wow.
11: And then probably by 2030 or 2031, call it 5 years from now, AI will be smarter than all of humanity collectively.
12: I don't like the sound of that, but I don't think he's wrong. I don't think he's wrong. That's Elon Musk, by the way. I don't think he's wrong. I wish he were wrong, but I don't see how you avoid it the way AI is growing and expanding right now. We didn't even think about AI 2-3 years ago.
13: Not
12: 2 years
13: this.
12: Ago. Did you even think about or even know about AI as a thing like you could do on your phone 2 years ago, Cyrus?
13: Oh, I've been thinking about AI since the first time I saw Terminator.
12: Okay, well, let me rephrase my question. Did you 2 years ago, let's make it 3 just to be safe, but I think 2 years is pretty reasonable. Did you ever imagine that you could tap a button on your phone and do with AI like Grok, for example, what you can do?
13: Absolutely not. I went to school part of the time I was doing film studies and working on editing movies and doing special effects, and it would take days, hours, hundreds of hours to do what I can tell AI to do in a prompt in 20 seconds.
12: Yeah.
13: It's unreal.
12: If you want to know some
13: information. And it's getting better and better every day.
12: Oh, you're right. I mean, it truly is. If you wanted to know some information, whatever. And obviously, I mean, in the last, say, 30 years, give or take a couple of years, you could go jump on Google, for example. Remember Alta Vista? Used to be a search engine. Nobody remembers that. You could jump on Google and you could look, but then you'd have to scroll down and kind of look to see which link, and then you have to go into the link, and you have to read that, and you have to figure it out. That was, by comparison, very cumbersome. Now, all you have to do is just ask, and it gives you all the information. Now, obviously, I do recommend checking to make sure, because AI can hallucinate and AI does mistakes, makes mistakes, etc. But I have a feeling that's not going to be too much longer before those defects go away. But you can instantaneously find information on just about anything. And then, of course, the creative thing that you're talking about. Make a movie, make a song. We have all these songs about this show. And I wasn't playing the trumpet or the bass guitar on those songs. You weren't playing the drums or singing on those songs. You press a button. Boom. Suddenly you have a song. I didn't see it coming this quickly. I guess I saw it because we've talked about AI over the years. I saw in the New York Times or the Wall Street Journal this morning that Amazon's going to be laying off like 25,000 people. Human people, because there's no more need for them, because the robots and the algorithms and the AIs are doing now things that are, it's no longer cost effective to have a human being doing. What does that do to somebody where your livelihood, your rent payment or your mortgage payment, your sense of well-being and contributing to society and being busy and doing something as a human being, what happens when it gets to the point where, because of the rise of AI, suddenly now you're not necessary anymore? What do people do? This is where, you know, we've heard before a lot of talk about universal basic income. I remember a few years ago when I started to hear about that, like, what? Why would that even be a thing? But the more it goes, hearing stuff from people like Elon Musk, the more I realize that this is going to become urgently necessary for many people who just won't have a job because what they're skilled enough to do, AI is going to be doing that. It's already happening now. We have another cut from Elon. This is, I guess we're going to cut 49. Is that right?
13: Yeah, let's do that.
12: Okay.
13: Perfect. All right, so let's see. Here's Elon talking about the not too distant future.
11: I mean, a way to think of it is that if you have a large number of humanoid robots, the economic output is the average productivity per robot times the number of robots.
14: Right.
11: And actually, my prediction is in the benign scenario of the future that we will. The robots will actually make so many robots and AI that they will actually saturate all human needs. Meaning you won't be able to even think of something to ask the robot for at a certain point. There will be such an abundance of goods and services. Because my prediction is that there'll be more robots than people. So,
14: but how do you then have human purpose in that scenario?
11: Yeah, I mean, you know, nothing's perfect, you know. it is a necessary. You can't have both. You can't have work that has to be done, and amazing abundance for all. Because if it's work that has to be done, then only some people can do it. Then you can't have abundance.
14: Then it's narrow.
11: Yes, narrow. Yeah. Exactly. So, but if you have billions of humanoid robots, and I think there will be, I think everyone on Earth is going to have one and going to want one, because who wouldn't want a robot to, you know, assuming it's very safe, watch over your kids, take care of your pet. If you have elderly parents, a lot of friends of mine said they have elderly parents. It's very difficult to take care of them.
14: Expensive.
11: Yeah, it's expensive, and there just aren't enough people to take care of there aren't enough young people to take care of the old people.
14: Right.
11: So if you had a robot that could take care of and protect an elderly parent, I think that would be great. That would be an amazing thing to have. I think we will have those things. So, I mean, overall, I'm very optimistic about the future. I think we're headed for a future of amazing abundance, which is very cool. And definitely, we are in the most interesting time in history. I think there's a more interesting time in history.
12: I can't help when I hear Elon Musk talking about these things, thinking about the book of Revelation and the rise of the what's called the image of the beast. You got the beast, and then you got this mysterious thing called the image of the beast. What is that thing? And more I become familiar with AI, and I'm probably only barely scratching the surface compared to what other people know about it, I can't help but wondering about that. I do believe he's right. We are living in the most interesting of times. But like that old Chinese proverb, may you live in interesting times. It's not necessarily a good thing to be living in interesting times in that sense, but here we are. Would you like to have a robot go out front and shovel snow in your driveway, Cyrus, so that you don't have to? I would.
13: Yeah, if I had a robot to do that, I would never do it again.
12: Clean your pool.
13: That sounds great.
12: Yeah.
13: Yeah. Do my dishes. Make my food.
12: Would you want a robot?
13: Clean the cat box.
12: Would you honor a humanoid robot in the house, or would that be weird? I think it would be weird for most people, but I bet you we'd get used to it pretty quickly.
13: It'd be weird for about 5 minutes, and then it'd be pretty cool.
12: So if the robot is doing all of those things, all the grunt work, shoveling snow, you know, weeding the garden, cleaning the pool, whatever, what would you do? Just kick back endlessly?
13: Yeah, you think, oh, what an opportunity to study all the great minds throughout history. But no, that's not what we'd do. We'd watch cat videos and, you know, people falling down on the ice.
12: Yeah, fail videos.
13: Right.
12: I think you're onto something there. I mean, water seeks the lowest level. Water runs downhill. And I mean, there's definitely the problem of inertia, where if everything is done for you and you're not creating anything or doing anything, there's no incentive to get out there and rake the leaves or whatever, because you've got this robot that will do it for you and do it better and faster than you could ever do it. Plus, you don't have back pain, so you don't have to buy Aleve. What's the incentive to go and do that? Exercise, I guess, would be one. So we're in the thick of this right now, and we have one more little Elon clip before we return to phone calls. And this is, you might say, an offshoot of what he's saying. I don't even know if this is a prediction anymore. I think this is more of a reality that he seems to be sort of cluing people in on gradually, that these humanoid robots powered by AI and all the other forms of AI, they're already here. It's already unfolding. And most people don't realize, I don't think I even really realize, how close we are to turning this corner. But here he's going to get into something that's truly existential when it comes to our human experience in modern times, about going to school, going to grammar school, going to high school, learning the three R's, reading books, amassing knowledge, developing a knowledge base and expertise that's based upon knowledge, and even just growing your own intellect, studying foreign languages and things like that. Elon's here to say, guess what? That's going away too. This is clip 50.
15: That's why I say, like, at this point, education is a social experience.
16: Right now, I'd say people should just, you know, go to school for the social experience, use more AI. The conventional schooling experience, I think, could be a lot better. What we're going to do in El Salvador and hopefully other places, just have individualized teachers. That's going to be much better. And you could go to a school with a bunch of other kids, I guess, if you want to hang out with other kids, but you don't need to.
17: Right.
16: You could do it on your phone at home. So that's why I say, like, at this point, education is a social experience. They do recognize that they can learn just as much independently. In fact, that they would learn more in a work situation.
17: Yeah.
16: They're there for the social experience and to be around a bunch of people of their own age. Sort of a coming of age social experience.
17: Sure, sure. Being on your own, learning how to lead or defend yourself, as the case may be.
16: Well, yeah. I mean, if you join the workforce, you're, you know, from this perspective of like a, you know, 19-year-old with a bunch of old people, and if you're doing engineering with a bunch of middle-aged dudes, it's like, do you really want to do that, or do you want to hang out with, you know, where there's at least some girls your age type of thing.
12: Yeah. Times, they are changing. So these are some recent clips from Elon Musk. Just want to pop them in
18: robotic
12: there.
18: Robotic beings rule the world. The humans are dead.
12: Not yet.
18: The humans are dead.
12: We're still here. We're not going anywhere. Jesus said we'll be here till the end of the world. So that is a clever song, though. And those are robots singing about getting rid of all the humans. Not going to happen. Wouldn't be prudent at this juncture.
13: Let's hope not.
12: No. Now, I believe in Jesus. We're going to be here till the end, but we're going to be living, and we are already living, and soon enough, I think there's going to be some real paradigm shifts in day-to-day life when it comes to the effects that AI is having, good, bad, and indifferent. 888-914-9149. Let's start with Reba in Roseville, California. Hi, Reba.
19: Good morning, Patrick. Thank you so much for taking my call.
12: You're welcome.
19: Always, always enjoy your show. You and Cyrus are amazing.
12: Thank you.
19: But I, too, am like Cyrus. I've been thinking about AI for ages now, since there was a movie long ago. I'm sure the two of you can help me remember the name of it. But about like a spaceship out in space where the AI was this creepy female voice, like, Owl or
20: this Owl? Conversation Owl, can serve it? No purpose
12: this voice?
20: Anymore.
19: Yeah.
12: Owl. So that Owl. Was 2001, A Space Odyssey by Stanley Kubrick.
19: Exactly.
12: Yeah, that one.
19: Yes. And that movie alone gave me the chills, and I've thought about it ever since. And then just in the last year, I watched a show. I kind of regret it, so I don't recommend it to anyone really, but it was called The 100 on Netflix. And the general premise was that, AI was developed by a scientist. It was supposed to be the next best thing, but the AI went rogue. And like Elon was alluding to, became so intelligent that it was essentially autonomous and did not need the controls of human sponsorship or, you know, checks and balances any longer, and decided on its own, in its own infinite wisdom, that humanity was bad and evil and needed to be exterminated. So it went ahead and initiated a worldwide nuclear war that essentially destroyed the entire planet, made it no longer inhabitable.
12: Sounds like the Terminator.
19: I know this is very, it's very far-fetched. It's very, you know, like outlandish, you would think. But when Elon starts talking this way, that's exactly what it reminds me of. So I personally, not to be like, you know, doom and gloom and, you know, all the fear stuff, but I personally keep AI at a very, very long arm's length away, at a very safe distance.
12: Tell me about that. So what would be a practical example where you could use it more, but you don't? Give me an example of that.
19: Oh, like I have my own business from home and I could easily use ChatGPT to, you know, help script some posts and on social media and whatnot, or I volunteer a lot at my kids' school and I could use that to, you know, make more informative reach outs to parents and whatnot. And I choose not to because I use my own intellect and I like to, you know, use my own brain. Mm-hmm. And I stay away from like the ChatGPT and all of that. So
12: yeah.
19: I don't know.
12: Would you ever have a robot in your house if they became so, you know, ubiquitous and it could shovel snow? I realize you live in the Sacramento area, so you don't have to worry about snow.
19: Yeah.
12: But,
19: yeah.
12: You know, let's say day-to-day tasks that could be done better, faster, error-free by a robot. Could you imagine getting used to that or no? I think a lot of people would say no.
19: No. I prefer having, you know, like purpose to my life, and I prefer making my own meals and, and again, I think it's like a slippery slope where you start letting them in here and letting them in there. And then, you know, before you know it, they're everywhere and there's no stopping it. There's no going back. And the other thing that struck me too is, again, along this line of AI becoming so intelligent, like beyond all humanity put together, I think as Elon phrased it, at what point would it decide that they need to instruct us instead of us instructing them? Would they need to control us instead of us controlling them? And maybe they would start to change bits about our history, our written, living history as we know it, so that our narrative, the narrative that we hear our generation, our young people coming up, that they start to hear and learn for themselves about what happened in our past. Like AI goes in and artificially changes our history so that future generations are learning something false. They're learning something that's not actually true and fact. They're learning something that AI decided they needed to hear. And that to me is just not okay. And so I start to think, well, how do we preserve that then? Like we need to create like a new Ark of the Covenant that has like all of our history lessons and everything stuff, or the time capsule, you know, like
12: reminds me of that seed vault someplace in, I think it's in Scandinavia, yes, somewhere, where this vast, exactly, amount of seeds are stored in a place where,
19: yes,
12: if the world goes up in smoke, you know, those will be there in the future
19: to replenish, yeah, the vegetation. Yeah.
12: There's actually a book, it's by Walter R. Miller Jr., I believe his name was, called A Canticle for Leibowitz. You might find it fascinating. Now, it has nothing to do with AI or robots per se, but the premise is it starts in the future, and say 300-400 years from now, the future is like the Middle Ages. Everything is horse and not even buggy, you know, horseback travel. You're lighting your home with torches or candles, that kind of thing. It's very primitive. And what happened in the book, which you don't start there, but there was a nuclear war and everything gets wiped out. And so there's this religious order of monks who preserve human knowledge books and other things like books. They preserve it because they know that a future generation will need this information, and the people who are survivors of this nuclear conflict, they hate, not because they equate books with the people who are responsible for the nuclear war. So they're trying to destroy books, trying to destroy everything. But it's a fascinating novel. It's called A Canticle for Leibowitz. You might want to try it.
19: Yeah, I'll check that out.
12: Yeah.
19: Well, thank you again for always keeping us on the forefront and just making our brains work, because we need to keep using our brains and making us think about these things.
12: Thank you, Reba. I'm glad to know you're listening. And what a conversation we're having. I never would have imagined this conversation 10 years ago, that's for sure. Thanks, Reba. I'll be right back.

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1: Let's go!
2: Okay, back to the phones. We'll go to Stacy first in Indiana. Hello, Stacy. Welcome.
3: Hello. I got so nervous when I heard Elon Musk talking about humanoid robots with our elderly. I worry that they already don't get enough interaction. We're too busy to visit or too busy to take care of them ourselves. And then if they've got a robot, then we're going to think we're in the clear even more that they're taken care of and they're not going to get the interaction that they need. We're supposed to live in communion with each other.
2: Yes. You know, what you're saying reminds me of parents who parked their, back in the day before screens, parking their kids in front of the TV, and the TV was the babysitter for hours, and the kids were just glued to that. Now they're glued to their phones.
3: Totally.
2: Yeah,
3: they're glued to their phones. They don't know how to communicate with each other when they do get together, if they do get together. So it's already a problem, and it's just going to get worse and worse, I think, if we incorporate all of this. And even with the whole shoveling aspect, like, I would love to not shovel this snow. I'm in Indiana. It's really bad right now. Yeah. But I also think of the movie WALL-E, and if we're not out there shoveling snow, where are we getting our exercise? I don't exercise. And so my work and my things like that, tending the garden and those things keep me active and keep me healthy. So if we don't have those, are we all going to be on the couch?
2: Yeah. I mean, because what else will you do if you don't have to do those things and you don't need to go, you know, work because you have universal basic income and probably then some, and there's no point in like creating anything because AI can do it better. I'm just trying to think of like the mindset that many people could get into where what else do you do? Play video games, I guess. I mean, that's a scary scenario.
3: In a perfect world, I would like to think that we would be praying more and go to adoration more and, you know, as a family do things. But I already know how much time I waste not doing what I ought to do on just social media. So,
2: well, I think it's true
3: I do
2: for
3: worry
2: most
3: about the elderly,
2: us.
3: Though.
2: Yeah, and here's another dimension of that, Stacy. Would you feel... Well, there are two things that come to my mind. One is, let's say you have elderly parents, and I could see people lapsing into a sense of complacency where I don't need to go visit my dad or my mom because there's a robot there doing that. And then, you know, maybe visits become less and less frequent. But the other thing, too, is I'm sure people are going to have concerns about the safety because, like, what if a robot goes rogue? What if a robot is too harsh? I mean, there are a lot of ways that that could go wrong too, right?
3: It could run out of batteries, I don't know, run out of energy or whatever, and and we not know it, and our loved one was, you know, without actual care for a couple of days. You just never know.
2: Yeah, so true. Well, if you do go out and shovel the snow today, Stacy, be careful, you know, don't overdo it.
3: But we'll do. Thank you.
2: Let's go to John in Philadelphia. Hi, John. Thanks for waiting.
4: Hi, Patrick. No problem. My wife has a severe gluten allergy. Now, she's tried consuming a small piece of the host, but that doesn't work. She's also tried consuming a low gluten host, but that also doesn't work. She is, however, okay with the precious blood. Unfortunately, our pastor discontinued the distribution of the precious blood during COVID and never brought it back. I spoke with him about this, and he said it would not be resumed since our extraordinary ministers of the Eucharist are older and they could get sick finishing off the cup. So this is very disappointing, as the church tells us that the Eucharist is the source and summit of our faith.
2: So this is a pastoral problem. Oh, I'm sorry. I didn't mean to interrupt you. Go ahead, John. Did you have more that you wanted to add to that?
4: Yeah, so I was going to approach him again about this the second time. And a few thoughts spring to mind was the last person in line can finish off the cup. And then two, if the extraordinary ministers don't want to do it, well, they could be replaced because they are extraordinary. So I was just calling for your thoughts.
2: Yeah, sure. Well, I understand what you're describing because at our parish, we have a number of people, maybe half a dozen at the most, who are in a similar situation that because of celiac disease or some other gluten intolerance, they can't receive Holy Communion with the host or they'll get sick. So the way our pastor handles it, it's super easy. those people wait until everybody else has gone to communion, and then they go up, and in our church we have a communion rail because it's an historic church, so they're kneeling there. The priest comes back to them with the chalice, and they get their sip of the precious blood, and then they go back to their pew. They've received Holy Communion. So I understand exactly what you're describing, and it's easily handled. It's just a simple pastoral decision for the priest to say, okay, for those folk who need this, not everybody else, but for those folk who need this, we will accommodate them. It's very easy to do, and you know, the priest himself will be consuming whatever remains in the chalice. Typically, he would be doing that. So even that shouldn't be an insurmountable problem. But it's really going to depend upon if the pastor is willing to accommodate people. I think he should. And I've seen it done every Sunday, and it works just fine. Very easy, very simple.
4: Thank you. Does the priest make an announcement about this in the homily, or how do people know what to do?
2: At our parish, he did. So when this was instituted, he said, all right, for those people who have celiac or whatever the issue is, on this side, let's say it's the right side, we're going to give the precious blood, but it's only for the people who really have a need for it. If you just want to receive under both kinds, please don't come up, because that's not what this is for. And people respect that, and maybe three people might go up there and receive that way. And then he said, on the other side, you know, the deacon or another priest will come down and give a low gluten host for those who prefer to do that. And in both cases, it's only a couple, two, three people, maybe a total of half a dozen at the most. Quickly done, no fuss, no muss, everybody's happy, and it's just super easy. So I would propose something like that.
4: Thank you. I appreciate your informing me.
2: Oh, you're welcome, John. God bless you, and I hope that there's an easy way to get this taken care of at your parish. Thanks. Let's go to John in Philadelphia again, but a different John this time. Good morning, John.
1: Yeah, thanks very much. Great conversation.
2: Thank you.
1: Regarding AI, you know, my concern is that the same people who have been educated and are very much to the left of center, socialist, communist, if you like, okay, they've been indoctrinated by our schools of higher education and maybe even high school, but they're the same geniuses that are going to be programming the AI. So all of this intelligence, okay, I fear is going to be left of center. And today I'm told if you call and ask, you know, what is God? Who is God? Who's Jesus Christ? You know, the AI doesn't know or won't provide an answer or will give an answer which is, you know, left of center, not even close to the truth.
2: Let's test that theory. Let's test it right now. So I'm going to open up Grok. And what question would you like me to ask it as a thought experiment?
1: Define God.
2: Okay. Define God. Okay, I just told it. Here's what Grok says. It's thinking, okay, God is a concept central to many religions, philosophies, and worldviews, often referring to a supreme being or ultimate reality. In monotheistic traditions like Christianity, Islam, and Judaism, God is typically defined as an omnipotent, omniscient, and omnibenevolent creator and ruler of the universe, existing eternally and transcending the physical world. And then it starts quoting the Bible, and it gives, for example, Exodus chapter 3, verse 14. Then it says, in polytheistic systems such as ancient Greece or Hindu beliefs, gods, lowercase, are multiple divine entities. From a philosophical standpoint, thinkers like Aristotle refer to God as the unmoved mover. There's a bit about that. Then it says, atheistic or agnostic perspectives might define God as a human construct for explaining existence, morality, or the unknown. Definitions vary widely across cultures and individuals, often shaped by personal faith, reason, or experience. Now, that's the...
1: Yeah, that's a good general answer.
2: It's
1: but
2: descriptive,
1: like,
2: isn't it?
1: Well, I use G-O-D as, you know, who is the greatest omnipotent God? You know, who's the greatest omnipotent God? There should be a number one. And if there's only one, then, you know, why aren't we worshiping him? And then the next thing is you know, who is Jesus Christ? What was his role in human history? Okay,
2: who is Jesus Christ? I'm going to ask that question now. Okay, so Grok says, Matt's thinking. Grok says,
5: ChatGPT is faster. Jesus Christ is a first century Jewish teacher from Nazareth, whom Christians believe is the Son of God and Savior of humanity, and whom others regard as a prophet, moral teacher, or influential historical figure. That's ChatGPT.
2: That's way faster, because Grok is still thinking. So you can see, John, that it's not going to give a religious answer. It's not going to give you
1: a... It's not going to give a definitive answer.
2: It's not going to give you a Catholic answer. It's going to say, here's what Catholics or Christians believe, here's what Jews believe, here's what whatever. Kind of like an encyclopedia.
1: Well, you know, could the Catholic Church, along those same lines, could the Catholic Church have its own AI? Okay, so...
2: Yeah.
1: Again, if you have a question, you ask the Vatican, and I think there is a Vatican, website.
2: You know what's going to happen, John?
1: You can ask questions, yes.
2: You know what's going to happen is that everybody and his brother is going to start emailing me, but Patrick, there is a Catholic AI, and then they'll give me the link to this group or that group that has a quote-unquote Catholic AI. We've been down that road before. So what happens in that case, John, and you're asking an intriguing question, I appreciate it. Let's say a Catholic group, let's say Relevant Radio, decides to have a Relevant Radio Catholic AI. Other groups have done it. What that would be is an off-the-rack AI like Grok or ChatGPT or Claude or one of those, in which it would be given a detailed and quite lengthy series of prompts to say, when someone asks you a question, you're going to answer it this way. You're going to give this information. You're going to quote these Bible verses and so on. So all it is doing is training. It's not really a Catholic AI in the strict sense. In these various groups that have this, it's not something that is uniquely Catholic. They've coached it, and understandably so, rightly so, to give answers that come from that standpoint. So it's not pure artificial intelligence. It's been given these prompts. But in the meantime, the way things are progressing so rapidly, you know, who knows what this could look like 6 months or a year from now. Thanks, John. I appreciate the call. Let's go to Jackie now in Chapel Hill, North Carolina. Good morning, Jackie.
6: Thank you, Patrick, and thank you for your ministry.
2: Thank you.
6: I just have thoughts about the AI. I think we're going to be, some of us, not me, fooled into not needing God. I don't do any self-checkout because I know if I keep doing that, I'll get what I ask for. And what about robot children?
2: You talk about at the grocery store?
6: So much easier.
2: When you say self-checkout, is that what you mean?
6: I don't do any self-checkout. I don't do any kiosks in like a Panera. I always interact with a human. I'll ring the bell if I have to.
2: ATMs?
6: Oh, I do that. Yeah.
2: Okay.
6: Yeah, I'm guilty of that.
2: Well, I don't think there's any guilt involved. I mean, there's nothing wrong with using an ATM. It's like you don't chop wood to make a fire to heat your coffee water. You probably put your coffee cup in a microwave, right?
6: No, I actually don't have a microwave.
2: Oh, well, you're the one person on planet Earth, I guess, who doesn't. But I mean, think about it this way. You don't probably chop wood to make a fire to heat your home, do you? You probably have like central air, right?
6: Correct.
2: Yeah, or heat. I think, this is my theory, I think that the way AI is going is going to be akin to how back in the day you did have to chop, or somebody had to chop wood and haul it into the house and make a fire and keep the fire going so that you could cook food and stay warm. We don't do that now. And I'm not talking about, you know, people who make YouTube videos about living off the grid, but just the average person. We don't do it that way anymore because we don't have to. We now can press a button and everything, all the ingenuity that went into a thermostat and a furnace and electricity and all that. So you just now press a button because you don't have to chop wood and make a fire. I think that some things that we take for granted now, and Elon Musk is talking about this with education, like going to a school, I'm not saying I want this. I'm not even necessarily saying I agree with this, but I wouldn't be surprised if it becomes like that, where people would say, why would I go to school? I don't need to go to school. All the information I could possibly want, all I have to do is press this button right here and I have it. So why would I go to a library and get a book and read a book? Now, you and I have good reasons to say why we should do that. But human nature being what it is, I'm not going to be surprised if we grow into a cultural attitude where it'd be like, I don't need to do that anymore. I've got a robot to do that for me. I've got an AI that will do that for me. I don't see what would prevent human beings from saying, or let's say from resisting that out of, you know, idealism. I'd like to get your reaction to that theory. Go ahead.
6: I'm just wondering, wouldn't they like promote robot kids? Because that would be convenient. They would never get messy. They would never disobey you. I just think you could take it once you accept it.
2: That's my point.
6: Way farther.
2: That's my point. That is exactly my point. What would prevent in our society today most people? So you'd be in the minority. I'd be in the minority. But I think we'd be in the minority. I think most people would be like, yeah, that's cool. One less thing I have to do. And really the question I'm asking is, what do you think exists in our society for the majority of people to say no to it? I can't see anything that would make them say no to this.
6: I just think it's so elitist. Like people who can't go to college, I don't do self-checkout because I want them to make money to feed their family. And
2: you're talking about the baggers or the cashiers?
6: Correct.
2: Yeah.
6: Everybody, I thought we learned more from COVID. Like, I just want the human element that's the genius of God. I don't need a robot to do stuff for me.
2: Remember when car washes used to be people with rags? Now you just drive through and there is no person. Maybe somebody who guides you in, but other than that, there's a robot doing all the washing of your car. And the people who used to be car washers, they don't have a job now. I think it's moving in that direction.
6: Well, I think we can stand up and say, I'm not going to do it. I'm going to go for the person.
2: Right. No, I hear you.
6: We are the genius of the society. We don't need it's almost like you swallow it because we told you to. And I thought we were better after COVID.
2: I don't know that we're better after COVID. I think that humanity is the same in every generation. We just have different circumstances that play upon our weaknesses. Would you get one last question? If you're driving on the highway and you have to go through a toll booth and you can go through the Easy Pass toll booth that just scans your car and off you go, or would you insist on going to a booth that's got a human being that you hand them a dollar bill?
6: Before COVID, I probably would have done the automatic, but now since COVID, at every place I go, I go in and pay my gas.
2: Mm-hmm.
6: I go in because I make a connection and I give them a tip because I'm like, you're here, you're human, you're supporting your family. I don't think it takes that much effort. Now, I'm not going to say that if I had five kids in my car that I would do that all the time. But at a library, I ask for a person. I just think that's the way.
2: Do you tip radio hosts?
6: I'm sorry?
2: Do you tip radio hosts?
6: I can do that
2: because I am human.
6: I think you are, and that's why we're calling in. We're not calling into a robot.
2: That's true.
6: You can laugh. Like somebody came telemarketed me, and I thought it was a scam. And I said, "What's the date today?" They couldn't answer, and I said, "Okay, we're done here. You can't answer that. What the date is today?"
2: I can, but I'm not a robot.
6: Yeah, so you can.
2: I have the human touch. Wild stuff, Jackie. We're living in interesting times, no doubt about it. It would be interesting for us a year from now, 18 months from now, to revisit this, and we probably will laugh at how naive we are today compared to what will be going on in 18 months. Thank you. I'll be right back.
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9: This is Archbishop Alexander Sample of the Archdiocese of Portland in Oregon. Let us pray. Remember, O most gracious Virgin Mary, that never was it known that anyone who fled to thy protection, implored thy help, or sought thy intercession was left unaided. Inspired with this confidence, I fly to thee, O Virgin of virgins, my mother. To thee do I come, before thee I stand, sinful and sorrowful. O Mother of the Word Incarnate, despise not my petitions, but in thy mercy hear and answer me. Amen.
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7: Domo Arigato, Mr. Roboto, Domo.
8: You love it. I don't love it. Oh my gosh. I was trying to suppress my memory of this dumb song.
9: I should just. Right. So you're saying I should let it play?
8: Not exactly what I was saying. By the way, Liz sent me a note. She says, Patrick, cooking is a full-time job in our house. If I could get a robot for that, I'd take it. That's about it, though. All right. Little by little, poco a poco. James wrote me a note. And I'm sorry, Father Jim, excuse me, wrote me a note saying, in 1972, I received my MBA. At that time, I had a class in artificial intelligence. It was concerned with theory because the technology, hardware, machinery was not available to support it. However, as with many neutral things, both good and bad can result. That's true. How do we use it? The people we be making those decisions. Yeah, we have to keep a firm grasp. I don't even know if that's possible anymore. Well, you're right. We do have to keep a firm grasp on this stuff. Let's go to Miles in Wisconsin. Good morning, Miles.
10: Good morning to you. Thank you very much for what you're doing there. I have two questions that may be really closely related on so-called AI. One is, I'd say, who will pay for individuals to have access for all or part of the AI, especially for the poor or those considered unsuitable? Mm-hmm. And the second related to that is, how will a person interface with social credit scores? So possibilities, of the bad and the. Thank you very much.
8: Oh, you're welcome. And I suspect you're asking the questions rhetorically, right? Because
10: yes, unless somebody wants to discuss that. Yes,
8: I guess what I would say in response to that insightful question, Miles, is that if we take a cue from China, and I'm quite certain that they're using AI as much as they can, and they have that social credit score regime down to a science, and everybody's affected by it. Chinese citizens are anyway. So if we use them as an example of what could happen, especially in a more totalitarian state, that seems entirely possible and problematic, to be sure. Thanks, Miles. Let's go to Lourdes now in Connecticut. Good morning, Lourdes.
11: Good morning.
8: Hi.
11: My comment is going back to when the iPhone first came out. Yeah. And the kids were using it for everything. And I used to teach a class in financial literacy, and I was a counselor. My classroom, there was a young lady, there was two sisters, a young lady who cheated, and she got everything right. I saw it, and I let it go until after I graded their tests. And then I thought about it and realized, you know what? At least they read it. Those who are cheating have to read it to get the answer. Mm-hmm. So I'm paralleling this because there's very much good that can come up out of this robot thing. and not necessarily

0: necessarily bad. I mean, you take and leave what you want.
1: Right.
0: Anyway,
1: I agree with that. Let me jump in. I am not a doom and gloomer when it comes to AI. I know some people personally who hate it. They're allergic to it. They don't want any part of it. They won't use it. I think they're afraid of it. And I don't say that to be condescending, but I'd like to think that I am more of a golden mean approach to this issue, where there's immense good that AI can do and is doing. There are downsides, and there's certainly bad things that can happen. Look at the internet. Look at the bad things on the internet. Look at the great things.
0: You're
1: going to
0: be that way anyway.
1: I think we have, as the Bible says, you alluded to it, test all things, hold fast to that which is good. I think it applies to AI as well.
0: Exactly. Because I just think that we would be foolish not to take advantage of something that can help us. I'm not good with them taking over industry and all that and putting people out of work, but there are some very good things that can come out of it.
1: That's true.
0: I am for it.
1: That's true. I am too, in a moderated sort of way, with certain caveats, of course. I'm not Elon Musk in the sense that I'm not saying that this is the end all and be all of everything, but something good can come from this. Thanks, Lourdes. You know, I'm thinking of the assembly line for automobiles, back in the days of Henry Ford and such. An automobile was made by human beings. When it came off the assembly line, the Model T had been put together by human beings. It doesn't happen that way anymore. There are human beings there on the assembly line, but the robot welding and the robot precision putting of pieces together, I would say a vast majority of the fabricating of a car in an automotive assembly line scenario is done by machines and done by computers. And you have human beings who are there for things like quality control and making sure certain things are done the right way. But the human hands-on dimension of manufacturing an automobile is basically gone compared to what it was, say, 100 years ago. I think we're going to see similar changes in society that way. Let's go to Esmeralda now in Los Angeles. Good morning, Esmeralda.
2: Hi, Patrick.
1: Hi.
2: Thank you for taking my call.
1: Yeah, you're welcome. We'll have to be quick.
2: Yeah. The question is that everything that the callers were saying about Terminator and all that, I used to do the same thing. I'm like, guys, this could happen in the future.
1: Yeah.
2: And the people that I would say, they'd be like, you're crazy. And I'm like, just think about it. This could be us. Huh. That's one. Another
1: we
2: one
1: don't
2: is
1: want
2: about
1: that to happen.
2: I don't want it to happen either. But then during COVID, I started watching this because I was just in my house, working from home. And I started watching this mini-series, like a novella, Brazilian.
1: Okay, yep.
2: Mm-hmm. And it's called The Apocalypse. Right there, they do talk about AI. They start with of course, we don't believe in the rapture. It starts with the rapture.
1: Well, we do believe in the rapture as it's taught in 1 Thessalonians 4. It's at the end of the world when Jesus returns, but we don't believe in a pre-tribulation rapture.
2: Yes.
1: That's true, yeah.
2: Yeah, exactly. Now, this one's because it's a Christian base, like not the Catholic form. But it mm-hmm. starts with, that verse where it says they were merry and dancing and happy and drinking and all this.
1: Just as in the days of Noah, Jesus talks about, so will be the coming of the Son of Man. For in the days of Noah, they were eating and drinking and marrying and giving in marriage until the flood came and swept them all away, Jesus says.
2: Mm-hmm. Yeah, that's impressive because in the series, that's how it starts. Everybody's just like doing their own thing, vacationing, doing normal things. And it starts with, like, the rapture. It just takes people, right?
1: Yeah. Yeah, I can imagine the grist for this mill of movies and videos and things like that. Thanks, Esmeralda. I appreciate it. See if we can get to Courtney quickly in Baton Rouge. Good morning, Courtney.
3: Good morning. Yes, I have a different take on the robot. When they perfect it, I want one. And my family thinks I'm crazy. We like to do a lot of outdoor activities, and sometimes mm-hmm. I don't want to stay inside on a Saturday and fold clothes. So I want to play outside. So why not have the robot do that?
1: Get in touch with Elon Musk because he's saying that there's going to be hundreds of millions of them in the not too distant future. You might be one of his first customers.
3: Yeah. My kids tell me who aren't quite at the having children themselves. I don't have any grandchildren. They've told me we've had these funny family conversations. They said, Mom, if we come in the house, and there is Rosie the robot, walking around. We are taking our children and leaving. I said, okay, well, they're going to have it to where I can completely take the power source out. So when my children come, we can take it out. And then my husband joked and said, well, when we rent that condo for vacation for the family, what are you going to do with Rosie? I said, I'm going to strap her in the back seat and I'm going to take her with us.
1: She'll be on the roof of the family station wagon going down the highway.
3: That's right. Yep. That's right. And we're going to make her a Catholic robot to remind us not to eat meat on Fridays and all that good stuff. We'll indoctrinate her with our own AI.
1: Rosie the robot. Maybe you could get in on the ground floor.
3: Yep.
1: Thanks, Courtney. Call me in 2 years or a year and a half and let me know if you like your robot, because you'll probably have one by then. Thank you. Well, we'll do it again tomorrow, God willing. Same Pat time, same Pat channel. I'll pray for you. Please pray for me.
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7: 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Donald Trump triumphantly returned to the hotel where the latest assassination attempt on his life occurred to disavow the growth of communism in the U.S. to a crowd of faith leaders. The president thanked members of the Faith and Freedom Coalition and touted the importance of faith in the U.S.
8: America was founded by people of faith and it was settled as a haven for religious freedom, so important. As we prepare to celebrate the 250th anniversary of our founding next week, we want liberty, but we also want religious liberty.
7: Help from Los Angeles is on the way to Venezuela after deadly back-to-back earthquakes hit the country Wednesday. The death toll now stands at over 900. Captain Aaron Caton with the L.A. County Fire Department says a search and rescue team will land today to help dig people out of the rubble.
9: The local population is struggling with a lot of collapsed buildings from this earthquake because construction isn't up to the standards that we would expect here.
7: Aid to the Church in Need has reported major damage to the Cathedral of Caracas and extensive destruction of a seminary. Priests and religious are sheltering families. Mothers Against Drunk Driving have released a report this week claiming breathalyzers have prevented about 5.7 million drunk driving attempts. The report also grades each state's ignition interlock law, finding many U.S. states still with legal loopholes that allow DUI offenders to avoid installing breathalyzers. 11 states, including Arizona and New Mexico, along with the District of Columbia, received an A grade. And in sports, it's the second to last day of group play in the World Cup. Today's early action saw France beat Norway 4-1, while Senegal took down Iraq 5-0, keeping you connected with the church and the world 24 hours a day and on the web at relevantradio.com. I'm Brooke Taylor, and this is listener-supported Relevant Radio.
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14: Once kids get a phone and social media, the rest of family life turns into a fight over screen time. And this is happening everywhere. This is happening in Silicon Valley, where the parents know what's going on. In fact, in Silicon Valley, you're much more likely to find parents who say, no, you cannot have this because we know how bad it is. Why do we give our 10-year-olds a phone? The main reason is because everyone else did. We don't want our daughter to be the only one who's left out. I'm facing this now with my 14-year-old daughter on Snapchat. So the tech companies put us in a bind, and then they're trying to blame us for what they did. Three or four companies, largely own childhood now. They have far more influence on our children than we do, at least in terms of the amount of time they can spend influencing. Mm-hmm. They vastly exceed the power of parents. And then they want to say, oh, but, you know, it's your fault. No, it's their fault.
1: How do you feel about that? Good morning, by the way. Welcome to the Patrick Madrid Show. Parents especially, how do you feel about that? How do you feel about an industry, and we're talking here about smartphones being given to children, that TikTok has far more influence on what your children are thinking and believing and saying and doing than you do? And that's true for many families across this country and around the world as well. Cyrus, thanks for playing that. We have another audio clip here. We're going to go next to, I think, 52. And this ties in with the issue of why it's such a terrible idea, terrible, to give your children smartphones. And when I say children, I'm really talking, you wanted me to put all my cards on the table, I would say below the age of 18. Even 18 is dicey, but, you know, when they have legal adulthood, things are a bit different there. But to give your child a smartphone, as I've always said, is like giving him a stick of dynamite and expecting it not to go off, and it will go off. So let's play clip 51. Let's play clip 52, which sort of tags on to the commentary that you heard just a minute ago.
15: If my child comes and says, Mama, everyone has a phone. I want a phone. Immediately, oh my God, my kid is the only one who doesn't have a phone in the class. Oh, he's going to feel left out. I don't want him to get bullied. I don't want him to feel left out. Nope. This is not where we're going to operate from. Nope. That's fear. That is not a value. What is my value? Why don't I want to give him a phone? I want him to stay connected. I don't think a 9-year-old should have a phone. What does he need a phone for? It's just so they can show that they have a phone and so they can be popular. Being popular based off of things you own, not a value. And I don't want to teach my child that just because everyone's doing it, you should do it too. That's not a good value. So that, if my children now know that if you come to me and say everyone's doing it, that's an automatic no. You better come in with a really good reason as to why we're going to do that, right? And so this is what I would say. What are your values? Become very clear about that. And why are you doing? Why are you saying yes? Be very clear about that. This is where self-awareness comes in. I will not do it because everyone else is doing it. Because I will raise someone who dismisses their own sense center, their own set of values, and just do what everyone. Today it's a phone, tomorrow it'll be a Maserati you can't afford. Yes. Because everyone else around you has one. This is not who you are. So go back to who you are and operate from that place. Go back to your values and operate from that place. And yes, be gentle, kind, and firm.
1: Cyrus, quick question, serious question. When you were a kid, how old were you when you got your first Maserati?
16: I'm still waiting. I'm still waiting on it all these years later.
1: The other kids had Maseratis.
16: I know, it wasn't fair. Yeah, and I mean, you could use anything. There was bikes, you know, maybe a certain kind of bike that all the cool kids with a little bit more money, boy, those bikes sure looked cool, and the freedom that they brought those kids. Oh, I wanted that bike so bad.
1: Were you a 10-speed kind of kid or a banana bike kind of kid?
16: I was the Kmart leftover hand-me-down 3 generations bike kid.
1: Do you remember the banana seats, those curved upholstered seats? They called them banana seats when I was a kid. Maybe that was passe by then.
16: I left out. I never had a banana seat, so I left
1: out. You were
16: a
1: 10-speed kid.
16: I was a 10-speed kid.
1: I took whatever bike I could get or be given. I mean, I didn't take them. I didn't steal them. But yeah, I mean, that's a good point. When you're a kid, having a bike, it's kind of like being able to drive in a way because there is autonomy.
16: Kids want phones now. Kids don't care about bikes.
1: They don't care about bikes. Can you imagine owning stock in Schwinn right now? Probably through the floor in terms of value. I don't know. But yeah, so there were no smartphones, of course, when I was a kid, when you were a kid. But now it's considered, you know, almost a rite of passage. It's time for you to get your phone. Why? Why does a 10-year-old need a phone? Sometimes it's even younger than that. It's just dangerous. And these are two clips that I wanted to share. Thank you for playing them, Cyrus. By the way, if you were going to be, if you were going to go to all the trouble of creating a video like that that we just played, which you'll be posting to our Twitter feed at P Madrid Show and also on the show page, relevantradio.com/Patrick, so people can see it. Why would you have some weird dude's voice singing a sad song in the background? Why would you do that? You didn't do that, but would you do that? You wouldn't do that, would you?
16: No, it's one of my favorite things about all of the problems that we have with AI. One of my favorite things that, and I use it almost on every single clip we have, like 90% of them probably. I put the clips into AI to remove the manipulative background music. And so this, this particular one, the AI is not smart enough yet. So that one had like this guy singing. I mean, I could probably find it quick.
1: Yeah, it was pretty sappy.
15: My child comes and says,
16: "Yeah, that background." Everyone
1: has a phone. I almost didn't want to use this because of that.
16: Right.
1: Play a little bit more just so people's ears will bleed for a second.
15: He's the only one who doesn't have a phone in the class. Well, he's going to feel left out.
1: What is?
15: I don't want him to get bullied. I don't want him to feel left out. Nope. This is not where we're going to operate
16: from. Yeah. All right. Whatever.
1: Yeah.
16: Yeah. So we can take that, the background music out of these little clips that we play, and it's so much more honest, and it's just the guy talking. We're not trying to manipulate you with feeling like musical feelings or whatever it is they're doing. We're just giving you the talking.
1: That's right. Yeah, with this, we want to clean it up.
16: That's right. And with this particular one, with the guy singing, the AI couldn't distinguish what the woman was saying. And
1: even the AI was having a headache listening to that.
16: That's right.
1: It's like, please stop, sir.
16: Yeah, it's like, I give up. The AI is like, don't, I give up on this one.
1: Please don't do that one anymore.
16: That's right.
1: All right, before we go to phones, 888-914-9149, one more serious question. At what age did you give a Maserati to any of your kids?
16: You know, what you're really asking is what age did I give a phone to my kids?
1: No, really, a Maserati. Did
16: well,
1: you ever give
16: never,
1: your kids
16: of course
1: Maseratis?
16: Not. No, okay. Of course not.
1: If dad can't drive one, you can't drive one.
16: That's right. Go earn it. You want it, go get a job. Get a job
1: but
16: and
1: the phones,
16: buy it yourself.
1: Though. The phones, though, you did give. I'm not trying to out you or anything like that. We've talked about it before. But looking back on it, if you could do it differently.
16: One of my biggest regrets. I'm not big on regrets, but that is one of my biggest regrets is giving my kids smartphones when they were too young for them, and now they're addicted, and it's a constant battle. It is an everyday. The toothpaste is out. I can't get it back in. It's a losing battle, but I will continue to fight because I love my kids.
1: God bless you, sir. You know, what I think will happen most likely is that in due time when your children grow up and wise up and get some more experience, and probably when they're having their own kids, they'll, in one way or another, they'll thank you or they'll apologize to you. You know, Dad, now I understand what you meant by that before. I didn't understand it when I was 16, but I understand it now.
16: Oh, that's what I'm hoping for, Patrick, is when they have their own kids, they'll look back and be like, you know what, Dad was right. And so I'm not going to give my kids, which will be my grandkids, phones until they're at a proper age.
1: And then your grown kid will say, but let's talk about the Maserati. We never actually did get into that part. Let's go to Todd waiting patiently in Madison. Good morning, Todd.
17: Good morning. Hey, on the bike, Patrick, I'm your age. So that you're talking about the Schwinn Stingray.
1: That
17: was the BMX age.
1: Yeah, okay. That's right.
17: He would have been like
1: you're
17: a mongoose and whatever.
1: With the knobby tires.
17: Get that. Yeah. They all thought they were, you know, BMXers and, you know.
1: That's right.
17: It's kind of like the guys who drive the Subaru Imprezas nowadays think they're all rally car drivers. But anyway, they do. But back to the smartphones. I'm going to challenge you with the going to the flip phone thing again.
1: Okay.
17: And, just have the kids watch old reruns of Gunsmoke where they can watch A-list actors before they were A-list actors.
1: Yeah. or Star Trek, too. So they showed up there as well.
17: That's right. Yeah, there was a plethora of them on Star Trek as well.
1: Yeah.
17: Hey, you guys keep up the good work.
1: Thanks, Todd. I appreciate it. Anything you want to add about smartphones, or did we get it? Oh, okay. I guess Todd's done. Cool. 888-914-9149. Let's go to Liz now in Colorado. Hi, Liz.
18: Hi. I just wanted to say that we are one of the holdouts. We got our boys
1: on phones?
18: Now 17 and 16 a flip phone because they were starting to drive, and we just wanted them to have the ability to contact us. But other than that, I mean, my kids, they could care less. And a lot of
1: good
18: parents have said to me, well, don't you feel bad? Your kids are going to feel left out. And I go, so what? I mean, have you ever felt left out in your life? I mean, is that the worst thing in life
1: here?
18: Is to feel left out?
1: Mm-hmm.
18: And so that coupled with we always heard, you just wait. You just wait. You say that now. You just wait. You're going to get your kids' phones because everybody else has got phones. Now, we do homeschool. I will say that makes it easier because they're not in the public school system. But now my kids, we go out in public and we make it a game and we sit in like a doctor's office and we'll just watch everybody on their phones.
1: Yeah. I've
18: or
1: noticed
18: in a restaurant,
1: that.
18: We count how many people sit at the an entire family at a restaurant who everybody's on their phones. And my kids just think it's ridiculous. And they really, truly could care less. They're like, I hate having a phone.
1: How old
18: and
1: are your
18: they
1: kids?
18: Never really charge their own phones. I'm always having to tell them to charge it, keep track of it. Because they're not addicted to it. But I do know...
1: How old are your kids, Liz?
18: Go ahead. Sorry.
1: No, just how old are your kids?
18: Now they're 17, 16, and 14.
1: Okay.
18: And we got the first flip phone when the boys were 15 and 14. Because, because they had a lawn mowing business, and we wanted people to be able to contact them directly and not have me working. And then when they started to drive, we wanted them to be able to contact us.
1: So because your kids are homeschooled, for them at least, it was probably a lot less in terms of peer pressure. I'm guessing a lot of their friends, their peers, were probably also homeschooled. Is that true?
18: Yeah, although they do hang out with the kids in the neighborhood who are public schoolers, and they all have phones.
1: Yeah.
18: And it drove my kids crazy because they go to the park to play soccer and the kids are all on their phone. And my kids were like, would you get off your stupid phone?
1: Right. So they don't care. They hardly ever charge the phones up. You have to get after them for that. I think that's a recipe for success, Liz. Kudos.
18: Yeah. And we always told our kids, look, if you want a smartphone, pay for it yourself. Do you know how expensive smartphones are?
1: I do.
18: I mean, it's ridiculous.
1: I own one.
18: And these parents are just handing it to these kids. There's, you know, $500, $600. It's ridiculous.
1: If your kid asked you for a Maserati, would you say yes or no?
18: Yes.
1: You'd say yeah, because then they could drive you around, right?
18: That's right.
1: Yeah. Well, thanks,
18: By the way, I had a banana seat bike.
1: Didn't everybody back in the 70s, it was either a 10-speed or a, what did the caller say, Cyrus, a Schwinn Stingray?
16: That's right, yeah.
1: That brought back memories.
18: You know what was the best part about the banana seats is when the piece that held the seat on came off and it would ride on the ground and it would spark.
1: Oh, yeah. I've seen that. What about the sissy bar in the back? Did you have a sissy bar? The one that went way up high? As opposed to the real small one?
18: I did not have a sissy bar because mine was a hand-me-down.
1: Yeah, guys did not drive Schwinn's with sissy bars. If you did, you were a sissy. At least that's what I was told. So, thanks, Liz.
18: Thank you.
16: Now I got to look up what a sissy bar is.
1: Oh, look it up. Everybody who's old enough knows. A sissy bar was the chrome kind of back bar. Normally, the bike wouldn't have it, or it would be very low, maybe 4 or 5 inches. But a sissy bar was like 3 feet high or
16: so
1: 2 feet
16: high. So you wouldn't fall over backwards off your
1: bike? Something like that. Yeah,
16: I don't.
1: Like
16: what is the point of those?
1: If you're going to pop a wheelie, you know, you don't want a sissy bar. Nobody wants a sissy bar. That's what they were called. Who knows what they were actually called? But that was part of my growing up experience. You know, real quick thought here before we go to our next phone call. We have as our national sponsor, our friends at Charity Mobile. And they have a wide array of phones. They do have flip phones, but they're still kind of smart. You know, they're not smartphones per se. Like, they're not directly internet enabled. But you can get on the internet with a flip phone. You can text. There are certain crude, primitive things you can do that are quasi-smartphone, but not really. But they also recently rolled out what's called the Wise Phone 2. I'm looking at it right now. This thing looks like an Android, or it looks like an iPhone. And it doesn't have color, and it doesn't have internet availability. You can't go onto the internet. You can't play games. You can't do social media. But for your kid, let's say you have a kid in school, and you want him or her to have the ability to text you or to receive a text, to call you. I mean, that's what phones are for, or at least they used to be. I would check this out. It's called Wise Phone 2. So when you go to charitymobile.com and you'll see the menu there, you want to look at the phones. So it says shop and order. And then look at phones and you'll see it. It's right there on the very top. You'll see Wise Phone. So it's got a monochrome screen. And it uses, let me just read to you from what it says here. So it's got a regular size smartphone screen. It's got, so no games, no social media, no web browsers, but you can make phone calls, you can send and receive messages, there's a camera, and a few other basic things like that. But if your child is saying, come on, mom and dad, everybody else has one, they make fun of me because I don't have one. Not that that's the, you know, necessarily a good reason, but if it's sufficiently a problem, this could be a really good middle ground where the kids are not necessarily going to be looking closely at what's on the phone, but they'll see a phone that looks like a smartphone that could help with kids who are being harassed by their peers. So check it out. 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
1: Okay, we're back. Let's go straight to the phones. We'll start with Melissa. Hi, Melissa. Melissa in Indiana, by the way.
25: Hello.
1: Hey.
25: And we had a banana seat and we had a sissy bar. And I say we because my sister and I got it one bike for Christmas. So
1: you shared
25: the
1: bike.
25: We had to share it. And that way the sissy bar, we could both ride it at the same time.
1: But you could never go out riding together though. That's a bummer.
25: Well, like Siamese twins, you could.
1: That's true. The banana seat was big enough. You could put another kid on the back. Good point. Yeah. So you have good memories from that era, right?
25: Yes. Yes.
1: Nice.
25: But I wanted to talk to you about the phone thing.
1: Yeah.
25: Our youngest daughter, we adopted her when she was six, and she came with a lot of baggage that she needed to unpack. Psychological baggage. And so we had her in therapy. And when she was 16, her therapist said, you know, you guys need to consider, you know, you need to get her a phone because that will help her feel more like the other kids.
1: When she was how old?
25: She was 16 at that point.
1: All right. And what did you do?
25: We did get her a phone.
1: And how did it turn out?
25: It was the beginning of the end. I mean, it was horrible. And she's 27 now. She is totally addicted to that phone. She has made some horrible decisions through that phone.
1: Yeah.
25: I mean, there was one point that...
1: Just remember, this is a family show with kids listening, so just be really discreet in whatever you say.
25: Oh, okay? Absolutely. But there was one point when she was doing some things that, I mean, I know her guardian angel had to be losing all of their feathers because she could have disappeared and we would have never known what happened to her.
1: Oh, my. So looking back on it, you wish you hadn't given her the phone.
25: Oh, absolutely. Absolutely. In fact, we're raising her two children now, and it all goes back to all of that.
1: Yeah. Well, you learned a hard lesson. I'm sorry you had to learn it that way, and for her as well. But you are hers is a cautionary tale, as you're telling it, for parents right now who haven't made that fateful decision to give their kids a smartphone. You're like a signpost warning them not to do what you did, right?
25: Right. I mean, when we got a computer, the computer was in the kitchen because we wanted to make sure we knew what these kids were doing on the mm-hmm. computer. And then
1: how did that work out?
25: Girl, that was fine. Okay. You know, they didn't have a problem with it. I mean, that was back in the early ages with our Apple E or something like that. But
1: yeah, computers, I mean, that's another big portal into a lot of problems. And at least you did the right thing as far as having the computer out in the open in the family area where people walking by can see what's going on. It's a great deterrent against people getting into mischief. Well, thank you, Melissa. I'm sorry it was a sad ending for your adopted daughter, but let's hope and pray that God will heal her in due time. Thank you. Let's go to Jorge now in Chicago. Good morning, Jorge.
4: Hi, good morning, Patrick.
1: Yeah.
4: Yeah, I just had a comment on the phone thing that you're talking about.
1: The smartphone?
4: Morning. Yes.
1: Did you give your kids a smartphone or no?
4: No. I'm still struggling with one of my kids. He needs a phone, and he is asking me for one. And I told him if he finds an option where he can have a phone without internet, well, I'll keep it in mind. But he's
1: I can help.
4: That.
1: I can help. As a matter of fact, I can. You want to check out Charity Mobile, charitymobile.com, or just even easier, just go to relevantradio.com and look under the national sponsors. We have their phone number there, their website. And when you go there, look under their phones and you'll see the Wyze Phone 2. It looks like a smartphone. That's the one I was talking about. But it can't get on the internet. There's no social media, etc. But all the basic things that your son would need. How old is your son, by the way?
4: He's 15.
1: Yeah, this would be perfect for him. Perfect. Because it will look like everybody else's smartphone, but it's not a smartphone. So I would check that out, especially if you're seriously thinking about getting him something. I would look at that before you make a decision. CharityMobile.com.
4: Yeah, that's one option I'm gonna keep in mind. Also, the one thing I wanted to comment also is that when I grew up, when I was a kid, we didn't have a TV at home. We couldn't afford it, so I had to invest my time in some other things. One thing I can tell you today is that I had the opportunity to learn many things that my friends couldn't. They didn't have the idea where I learned that from.
1: Like so what, for example? I'm intrigued by that.
4: I learned how to fix cars at around 10 years old. I knew how to paint. I knew how to do body work, some other things. Yeah. We had a TV at home, and it broke. So we couldn't afford to buy another TV. We couldn't afford to have the TV repaired. So I took it apart. And I got to learn some stuff inside.
1: Were you able to fix it?
4: I didn't have much idea. I couldn't fix it. Thank God I couldn't fix it. But the thing I noticed also, I was very good at school. I had very good grades. And many times when I started thinking about my family, that's one of the things, I kept in mind, that I wouldn't have a TV at home. So today we don't have a TV at home. And it is a very interesting thing because I see my kids doing many things, reading, learning stuff. And guess what? They're also very good at school. They're very smart kids.
1: I believe it.
4: So
1: and I'm guessing,
4: I attribute that to...
1: I'm guessing that they're okay with it because they were raised that way, right?
4: Yes. We let them watch shows. We get to pick the shows that they watched. Mm-hmm. But it is interesting because they like to do many things, like embroidery. My daughters like to embroider. They like to make stuff that, I'm very surprised. Some people used to tell me, that, oh no, you can't deny that to your kids. They're gonna be very primitive and they're gonna lack opportunities. When they were young, that's what many people told me. And now many people ask me, how do you do it?
1: Yeah.
4: Well, I didn't do much. I didn't do much, but just because I didn't have a TV and I tried to be there, many times I didn't say a lot of things. I tried not to speak about what I don't know. But yeah, these kids of mine, I really respect them. They have taught me many things just because they like to read. One of my kids brought me to you about 6 years ago.
1: Is that so?
4: And he told me
1: please
4: about,
1: thank that kid program. For me. Thank that kid for me. Boy or girl?
4: A boy.
1: Yeah, please tell him I said thank you.
4: All of my kids have brought me closer to God. And one thing I told them when I first started talking to them, what I don't know, I'm going to find out. And I can help you whenever I can, but if I can't, let's learn together. So taking that advice at heart, whenever they ask me things that I didn't know, well, I had to do research, and then being together with them, that's how I got back to the practice of my faith. So, I mean, I thank God every time because, I was away from the faith and they brought me back.
1: That's fantastic. What a great story. All the more so because it's a true story. Well, that's wonderful, Jorge. I'm happier for you. And I'm sure a lot of people listening right now are a little bit envious too. Like, man, I wish I had done that. There's still time though. Thank you. Let's go to Jessica now in Chicago. Hi, Jessica.
5: Hi, good morning.
1: Good morning.
5: I was just calling because the one thing that helped me to kind of prolong the eventuality of, you know, getting them a phone or eventuality, I should say, was we had a rule. Excuse me. If they brought me a report card with straight A's, we would consider getting them a phone. Okay. So my oldest
1: How old were they when this started up?
5: They started asking for a phone around 10 years old. And then my oldest didn't get a phone until she was, I believe, 14, 15, around there. And then my 13-year-old just got his phone this year. But the phone,
1: hopefully not smartphones, though, right? They're not smartphones.
5: They are. But the thing is, with those, we've been able to lock the phones and put age restrictions. And they're not allowed to have any social media. So the way that those locks on the phone works is actually something my daughter just told me this past week. She was actually thankful that I lock her phone, which she used to complain about a lot. What she told me was that she's like, a lot of the kids at school have social media, and she's like, and it's just problems. Everyone is just problems with social media. She's like, so I feel like, I used to feel left out. She's like, but now I see that I don't need that, and I'm glad I'm not on that. And then she told me, and even my teacher told me, I wish somebody would lock my phone, because what happens when you lock the phone is only certain features are you can control. Like, you know, she can call me, or she can call dad. Only certain things are allowed on it. But one of the things that is not allowed is she can't open any of the gaming apps or anything like that. And then there's even a restriction on if she can change the contact information or things like that. So she couldn't add her friends' phone numbers because she would tell them, oh, my phone is locked. Or if the teachers wanted them to use an app, she would say, no, I can't because my phone is locked. And then she's like, I thought it was so annoying. She's like, but now even my teacher told me, you know, oh, I wish somebody would lock my phone. And it's been more of a, if you're misbehaving, your grades drop, you turn in the phone, and I confiscate it. At night, they turn in the phone. But it's always been, like your previous caller said, monitoring all screens. So I grew up in a house where almost every room had a television, and I said, that's not going to happen. So we've always controlled even the television at home. We only have one, and they're only allowed to watch what we say they can watch. So it's just, it's a constant battle of controlling, I feel like, all the screens, because they have laptops that were given to them from school. So now we have to control those, you know. So it's just, but it helps in a way to kind of have them to behave, I guess. You know, they don't want to lose their phone. They don't want to lose their screen time privileges because they have to do chores and their homework before they're allowed any time on their Xbox. And then even that is timed. You only get 15 minutes at a time. So
1: we're out of time. I apologize, Jessica. I'm with you on a lot of that. I really am. I'm still a holdout when it comes to not giving your kids smartphones, but you did the next best thing, and I'm glad it's worked out well for you. Thank you. I'll be right back.
6: 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It is sacred in the eyes of God, and it should be sacred in the eyes of man, too. And we have to pick up the torch and fight for that every single day.
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26: Hi, Drew Mariani here. Hey, soon the Supreme Court will be ruling on the Trump administration's challenge to birthright citizenship. 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Should the 14th Amendment still stand as it is? Next time, we'll explore that and more. 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
28: I want to ride my bicycle.
1: He speaks for many of us. I spent a lot of time on my bikes when I was a kid. A lot of time. 888-914-9149 is the number to call. Well done, Cyrus. You made that by your very own self, didn't you?
16: All by my lonesome. Yeah. I did it.
1: Very well done. I ain't lying. You've been trying. That's for sure. 888-914-9149. Okay, continuing with phone calls, that's the number to call. Let's go to Gloria next in Indiana. Hi, Gloria.
29: Hey there. Yeah. So just commenting on this phone situation, I have my children also at a young age wanted a phone, so obviously it's a thing.
1: How old is the young age? Yeah.
29: So now, right now, I have a 19-year-old and I have a 9-year-old. Okay. So it's a lot of three girls and my youngest is a boy. And you know, obviously it's always a concern with phones. But one of the biggest things that I've done is researched a lot of what the phones can do. My daughter, actually, my oldest started with a flip phone because okay. that was the best way to be able to control, because, you know, before the features that are currently out there now, internet was the scariest part. Okay. And I think a lot of parents can agree with that. But currently right now, the Apple has a lot, the iPhones at least, have a lot of features that allow parents to have parental control over the amount of time, app limits, and whether you allow them to have access to Google, Safari, internet, anything. And so that's also something that, you know, parents can kind of take in consideration as well. And then along the lines with the schools giving Chromebooks out, one of the things that I have with my internet provider, which is Xfinity allows you to shut off the Wi-Fi access or set parameters mm-hmm. with whatever amount of time you want the phones, or not phones, but the Chromebooks to have access.
1: Yeah. And if I can jump in here, my concern though, and I'm sure there are lots of specific examples of what you're talking about that are true, but my concern is that now with the advent of AI, so many of the kids now, they have ChatGPT on their phones, not to mention YouTube, where you've got these how-to videos. How do you get out of the restrictions on your phone? There are videos like that. So one of the downsides is that they can just simply talk to their peers, and their peers, the kids, can show them on their phones, oh, here's how you get around that. I've seen that happen before. Or here's what AI says you can do to circumvent these kind of parameters. So I agree that these are good measures that can be put in place, and I'm glad that they've worked for you. But the kids and the technology, it's smart now in a way that makes it easier for kids to circumvent that. Thank you. I appreciate that phone call. Before we continue with the next phone call, I just want to remind you, I mentioned it before, but worth mentioning again, our partners, Charity Mobile, they have a phone. So if you parents are thinking about this, either because the time is coming soon where you're going to be pressured to give your kids a phone, or you want to maybe wean them away from the smartphone, which I think is a very good idea, or whatever other reason, go to charitymobile.com/Patrick. Put that slash Patrick on there so that you can take advantage of the special offers that they will give you when you use promo code Patrick. So it's charitymobile.com/Patrick. But take a look at their Wyze phone. It's called the Wyze Phone 2. Looks just like it looks just like an iPhone. It's the same size and same heft. And it's got cameras, and it's got settings, messages, phone. There are things you can do with it that you would want your child to be able to do, like get a text message from you, etc. But it can't get onto the internet. There is no web browser. There are no games. There's no social media. There's no distraction. There's no way that your child can get into trouble on those things. And you don't have to worry about locking things down. There's nothing to lock down, which makes it even easier, kind of fire and forget. So I strongly encourage you to go to charitymobile.com/Patrick. Just check it out. Take a look at it. 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What other company does that? They're on the fastest network in the country. They don't have long-term contracts. They don't raise their prices. They've never raised their prices. Did you know that? They've been around for quite a while. So there's so much good about Charity Mobile that many people are not aware of yet. Now you are. So do yourself a favor, and your kids too, if you're thinking about a smartphone. 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I think you'll be pleased with what you see there. Let's go next to Rob in Orlando. Hello, Rob.
0: It's supposed to be Reb, but...
1: Oh, my mistake. I said Rob. It does say Reb. My mistake. Go ahead, Reb.
0: Yeah, see, we're a legal team. We want to revoke all this 501c3 status. We're against it big time as far as government efficiency, our legal team, Bubba, Scout, Reb. And it's an eyesore on America. We see it for organizations should be stripped of it, and they should be forced to pay taxes.
1: Fair enough.
0: It's a terrible thing. It's really
1: duly noted.
0: I can explain, too, if you want to comment, but I'll explain if you want.
1: No, it's okay. I think I get where you're coming from. So that's your project. I understand it. All I can say is good luck. I don't know that you'll be successful with
0: Bubba Scout
1: getting that out of the way.
0: We'll take over and we'll win this. Thanks.
1: Okay. Duly noted. Let's go to Marie now in South Bend, Indiana. Good morning, Marie.
2: Hey, good morning. Thanks for taking my call, Patrick. Hey,
1: yeah,
2: you're
1: welcome.
2: Spot on the smartphone discussion, and I want to thank you for bringing it up.
1: Thank you.
2: Because not many people do right now. I just wanted to add a little piece about

0: similar technology. And my 9-year-old was able to hack the parental controls on that.
1: So I knew that was parents, possible.
0: Yes. So for all those parents that think I got all these controls so my kid's safe, my child is not the brightest kid, but was able to do this. So just
1: how did he do it?
0: You're not.
1: How did he do it?
0: Safe. He figured it out on his own. He said he just messed around with it and he changed the settings from like the age that I had him set to the teen setting and was able to download different games and so on.
1: Did you have it password protected?
0: Where only you knew the password?
1: How did he get around that?
0: Yep. He figured it out. He said that he was able to research it and figure it out.
1: Yep. I totally believe that.
0: So entirely possible. So Apple products are great, but it is absolutely, if a 9-year-old can do it, then your 16-year-old can figure it out, especially with the
1: absolutely.
0: Help of AI. So yeah, that was my thought. Thank you so much.
1: Well, thank you. And maybe now is the time for you to trade up to a Wise Phone 2 at charitymobile.com/Patrick.
0: Absolutely. Yeah, they don't have phones yet, but that will be the next purchase when that time comes. So thank
1: you. Sounds good, Marie. Yeah, thank you. See, Cyrus, see? These kids, they're smart, and AI is way smarter than them.
2: Yeah.
1: And all they have to do is get on that AI, and it'll tell them.
2: And not to give anyone ideas, but when you said it's easy to hack an iPhone, I just jumped onto YouTube and said, how do I remove parental controls on an iPhone? And there's a million videos.
1: I bet there are. And it's probably easy enough for any kid to be able to do that. See, that's what I'm talking. Thank you for doing that, Cyrus. Give me an example. What are some of the titles of these videos?
2: Well,
1: we don't want the kids to go find. How about that? We don't want the kids to go find them, which they would, because you could find it on your. If you're a kid and you don't have a smartphone, or if your smartphone is quote unquote locked down.
2: Yeah, I don't even know why I'm playing coy, because the kids that know how to do this already know how to do it.
1: Yeah.
2: But
1: we don't want the kid. We don't want the. Well, not
2: the good
1: that they're
2: kids.
1: Good kids, but we don't want the kids who are not yet corrupted to know how to do that.
2: But one thing I'm seeing in common with all of these, so all these parental controls, these videos on how to remove them are all about 90 seconds long. That's how easy it is to remove parental controls.
1: Gone in 90 seconds.
2: That's exactly right. Free access to anything on the internet, anything in 90 seconds.
1: Including bad things?
2: Anything.
1: Including like bad pictures? Even that?
2: They're not usually removing parental controls to read Einstein papers.
1: Or knitting, crocheting articles.
2: Probably not.
1: Not that. No. Well, it further demonstrates just how porous and easily circumventable these protections can be. So all the more reason, if you ask me, why you should never give your kid a smartphone, ever. Maybe when he's 40, that's different. But, you know, hey, think about all the adults. Some of them are listening right now, who get into all kinds of mischief and bad stuff and porn and all kinds of things on their smartphones, and they're grown adults who know better, and they get into trouble. It's not just a kid thing. Let's go to Andrew in Manitowoc, Wisconsin. Good morning, Andrew.
3: Hey, good morning, Patrick. Yeah, thanks. I appreciate the topic.
1: Thank you.
3: I wanted to bring up the topic of all this kind of leading to the sin of envy, and also how it's really difficult for, I think, adults, but also just children to meet other people when you know, people are glued to screens. We've moved around a little bit in the last few years, and for our children to, you know, make friends with other children, it's, you know, it's difficult when people are looking at screens, right? And so they kind of become jealous of, you know, these other children that have a constant entertainment all the time, right? And, you know, you can always just, you know, look at something to be pacified, maybe. I think.
1: How are you dealing with that with your kids?
3: Yeah, so our oldest daughter did have a smartphone when she was in high school. She's in college now. She talks about the struggles with it because, you know, again, we've moved around. So to meet new people, to, you know, make new friends. My second son is in high school right now, and he has a flip phone. He might be the only one in the whole school. Not totally sure on that, but he's at a Catholic high school. And
1: he's a trendsetter.
3: You know, he's like,

0: I hope so, in a way, you know, not to be prideful about it, but, you know, but he talks about going to a basketball game, you know, riding the bus, and everybody's just looking at their phones, like nobody's mm-hmm. talking to each other. And he's like, how do I make friends, Dad? It kind of breaks my heart in a way. You know, but, you know, even going to the, I was kind of thinking funny thought about the Maserati thing is that, you know, that can lead to some jealousy and envy too. I didn't even know what a Maserati was until I drove into a Catholic high school, and there's a Maserati parked in the student parking lot. And I'm thinking,
1: really?
0: Wow, I don't even know what that car was. I had to look up the logo and like, what kind of car is that? It's beautiful.
1: They're sharp cars, yeah.
0: It's a beautiful thing that humans have made. Same thing with smartphones. That, you know, it's a beautiful thing, but can also lead to, you know, some jealousy and I think envy pretty easily. I'm curious on your thoughts.
1: Well, envy, of course, is a capital sin. It's something that we humans can easily fall into if we're not careful, where we're desiring something that somebody else has. And yeah, so human nature being what it is, we can fall in that direction. And being sad that we don't have something good that somebody else has is the essence of envy. So I don't know that we can... I just want to say, I don't know that we could ever eliminate all the temptations to envy. We just have to discipline ourselves not to fall into the sin of envy. You know, magnanimity is the opposing virtue, I believe, which is a largeness of heart and seeking the good of the other person, a form of charity. And so if people are beset by the pride, or rather beset by the vice of envy, they can work on the charity side of things in seeking the greater good for other people, and humility too, another opposing virtue for all of us. But you wanted to say something more?
0: Oh, I was just, I had a recent thought about too that, you know, we can admire other people's, you know, whether it's wealth for having a Maserati, it's a beautiful thing. It's not in itself. I don't think it's bad. You can admire that, but just to be careful and not to treat other people differently, right? That's a tricky part of maybe not having the newest smartphone, right? I mean, that's even kind of like a, what would you say, how people get treated differently, even though they don't even have the newest smartphone, not necessarily even having a smartphone, like you don't have the new iPhone, right? And so there's a tricky thing to fall into pretty easily about how we can admire people and admire people's, you know, things, but, and not.
1: They used to be called keeping up with the Joneses. I don't know if you ever heard that phrase, but that's what it used to be called.
0: Sure. Right. Yeah. Well, thank you, Fadrick. God bless. And I appreciate, all your ministry there. Godspeed.
1: I appreciate it. Thank you. And, best of luck and best of success in raising your kids. Let's see if we can get to, John in Minnesota. Good morning, John.
2: Good morning, Patrick.
1: Yes, sir.
2: I would like to get your opinion on an ongoing argument I'm having with my son regarding violence in video games.
1: Okay.
2: He argues that it's okay to play a video game where you are actively shooting and killing people. And my argument is, you know, you are using this video game. It is nothing less than a simulator of murder and shooting, graphically killing human beings, that this is morally wrong. And at the very least, it is certainly not a good. And my argument would go along the lines of, would Jesus want to sit down and play these games with you? And, you know, he argues on his side that he's talked to priests, and priests have said that there's a big difference, and what he's doing is fine, and he's protecting his desire to play these games very strong.
1: How old is he? How old is the son?
2: The way we left the last part of the argument, I'm sorry, is that he said, call Patrick Madrid and see what he says about it.
1: How old is your son?
2: That he was going to 23. He thought he was going to really bolster his argument. You talk to Patrick Madrid and I'll get him on my side, and that'll be the end of this.
1: Mm. Wow. No pressure for me though. Well, I obviously, my default, of course, is to support your position as father. I think it's a principled, reasoned position. I do have a few thoughts on that, but because we have to take a break, do you mind holding? And I'll come back to you and we'll discuss it.
2: Okay.
1: Okay, good. We'll do that. Is it immoral to play violent video games where you're actually killing or simulating killing somebody else? Maybe you've got thoughts on that too. I'll share mine right after this.

0: the self-driving system of Tesla. What's important is notice that either way, we're saying someone's culpable here. This is central to our faith. Not that we're playing the blame game, but when we look at the utilization of artificial intelligence, whether it's in self-driving cars with these advanced driver assistance systems, or it's the infrastructure of our company, the operation of a drone or a gun in war, whether it's the data that we're communicating in a presentation based on the AI that we use, there always has to be a human component and a sense of responsibility and culpability. This is central to our faith. You see, when we ignore rules, law, religion, we become removed from consequence. And this is something that we really love over the last couple of decades, even beyond. In fact, AI only exacerbates our removal from consequence. You have technologies such as contraception and abortion that have acted as a fail-safe that when we don't want a human being to exist, we can erase and end that human being's life, aka no consequence for sexuality. We have a whole systems in place today where there's no sense of responsibility. Even everything from reward parenting or everyone gets a trophy for participating show there's no consequence for doing our best, doing well, not performing. You see, this is why we need morality and faith, especially when we have AI side by side with the removal of consequence in our modern culture. We are always culpable of as humans. And yes, where ignorance stands, culpability decreases. This is a key part of the church's teaching. You didn't know something was wrong. Well, you're culpable to the level of the responsibility you have to know that something's wrong. It's a bigger discussion for another day. But here's what's concerning. When you look at human nature hasn't changed. Ever since the fall, go all the way back to Genesis, our anthropology that we understand as humans, God's telling us something. From the dawn of creation at the first mark of error and sin, Eve blames the serpent, Satan, and Adam blames Eve. We like to ditch culpability. We don't want to hold ourselves culpable. This overlaps with AI, with advanced driving assistant systems and Tesla cars, to wherever we are implementing AI. This is why Pope Leo, in Magnifica Humanitas, his papal encyclical this past month, says these systems merely imitate certain functions of human intelligence. In doing so, they often surpass human intelligence in speed and computational capacity, offering tangible benefits across many fields. But he emphasizes, they don't have a moral conscience. They don't judge good from evil. They don't grasp the ultimate meaning of situations or bear responsibility for consequences. This is why Pope Leo explains that in every part of development and implementation, there always has to be someone who's culpable. And with that, we're reminded, as Pope Leo has called us to in his conversation on AI, in his presentation of understanding this as a Catholic, there always has to be a human touch. There always has to be human insight, oversight, reviewing that we and our ability to love and judge and know good from evil are fundamental in every level of industry and personal life today, whether it's a self-driving car, the running of a business, or what we say based on what we learn from AI.
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3: I'm Mary Graham with your Catholic News Week in Review from the Vatican and around the world. The Vatican is sending an initial $100,000 in emergency aid to Venezuela following devastating twin earthquakes. Pope Leo said this is only the first step with further assistance to follow in response to the needs identified by the local church. Rescue teams are searching scores of collapsed buildings following Wednesday evening's 7.2 and 7.5 magnitude earthquakes. At his weekly general audience this week, Pope Leo XIV continued his reflection on the Vatican II documents, this week focusing on the Eucharist.
4: but specifically its power to transform and to transform believers into the body of Christ. And he looked today to the teachings of his beloved St. Augustine, of course, his patron as an Augustinian. And he reminded us all that when Catholics receive Holy Communion, they're not simply receiving Christ individually, but they're being formed more deeply into his body, which is, of course, the church.
3: The Holy Father talked about what it means to become the body of Christ in the world.
4: He's reminding us today that the self-giving love of Christ in the Eucharist is a powerful antidote to the divisions that affect modern life. And in a world where there is a lot of conflict, he presented the Eucharist as God's answer to fragmentation because of how it draws us into communion with him and with each other.
3: The Holy Father also talked about the Liturgy of the Word and the Liturgy of the Eucharist both being contained within the Holy Sacrifice of the Mass.
4: It's Scripture that prepares us to receive Christ in the Eucharist, and then it's the Eucharist that deepens our understanding of Scripture.
3: You can hear Ashley Nerona's Rome Report at relevantradio.com. 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
7: We had to be careful. On repeated summers in the mid-1990s, I participated in and even helped to lead a number of short-term mission trips to an Arab people group. I won't even mention where. We were carefully prepped for living in and amongst a traditional culture that was overwhelmingly Muslim. We were taught what to wear, how to interact with people, and what would be seen as impolite. And we were told to always err on the side of being conservative. The most particular warnings, though, were in regards to talking about our Christian faith.
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7: Welcome to The Inner Life and happy Friday. Thanks for tuning in today for some encouragement and inspiration for living out your Catholic faith. I'm your host, Deacon Patrick Conley. Great to be with you today. So we were in and amongst this Arab people group to witness to Jesus. We all knew it. That's why we were there. But we also had heard stories of Muslims who converted to Christianity and faced ostracization from their families and even exile from their homes. Many Muslims risk much in even considering becoming Christians. Hence, we were warned that we needed to be very careful about the ways in which we presented the gospel so as not to needlessly endanger either ourselves or those we ministered among. We came to realize that one of our chief goals during the few weeks we were in country was to help people see that we were perhaps somewhat different from the Americans that they saw on TV. And actually, I remember at the time, the most popular program in the country was Baywatch. And as America, of course, was thought of as a Christian nation, the natural conclusion was that things like vanity, promiscuity, and excessive wealth were just part and parcel to the practice of Christianity. But by contrast, we sought to show them that we could and would be respectful. We would dress modestly. We would listen. We would always be willing to serve. We would be selfless. In short, we sought to show forth Christ's love through our actions. So did we see massive conversions to Christ? No. But were seeds planted? Undoubtedly. Okay, so that was 30 years ago, halfway around the globe. What about today in 2026 in our own country? What's the most effective evangel? Should we always default to donning our Catholic t-shirts, reposting our favorite Catholic reels on social media, covering our bumpers and water bottles in Christian stickers? Or is there a place for, even a need for, something more subtle? Today on the show, we're talking the secret service of the church and hidden holiness, with a nod to St. Jose Maria Escrivá and the work of Opus Dei. Joining us as our spiritual director today is Father Eric Nielsen. Father Eric's the pastor of St. Augustine University Parish at the University of Wisconsin-Platteville. Welcome back to the show, Father, and good morning to you.
9: Well, hello, Deacon Patrick. Congratulations again on just being made a deacon of the church. So I know your service will do everybody up there in Thorpe very well.
7: Yeah, thank you. Appreciate it. Yeah, well, I'm very excited for getting underway here, as I have been the last couple of weeks anyway. this is one of the things, actually, that's a good transition point into what we're talking about today, Father, because, you know, now, at least in my diocese, what they have is they have permanent deacons. Whenever we're engaged in some sort of ministerial activity, we wear gray clerical shirts out in public or wherever we happen to be, right? And this has placed a whole new experience for me, because now I'm keenly aware that I'm representing the church, I'm representing Catholicism, I'm representing Christianity, I'm representing Christ himself just by having this collar around my neck when I go out in public. So there's a lot of non-hiddenness, I guess, that I have now adopted is that. And you're familiar with that.
9: Yeah, absolutely. You know, you and I are kind of in some ways the opposite of Opus Dei, right? I mean, there are priests of Opus Dei, and there's obviously nothing wrong if we're in clerical attire. But the whole thing of Opus Dei is that we are supposed to attract people to the faith because of our natural virtue and the love that we show to other people. Hmm. And not because of the insignia that we wear or the odd things that we might do that attract attention. So the idea is just, you know, as in the first Christians, you know, the first Christians didn't have any special attire that anybody recognized. They just wanted to blend in, simply the way in that Muslim country you wanted to blend in. You know, they didn't want to be singled out. And they made their converts through their friendships and through the action of the Holy Spirit. And when push comes to shove, that's basically the best way that people become Christian, is just through friendship and through the grace of the Holy Spirit, which is the way most of us, if you think about it, most of us became Christian through friendship with our parents. It was kind of a forced friendship on us, right? We're born into their families. And through the grace of the Holy Spirit and baptism, you know, we became Christian. You know, your insignia and my insignia is a way for people to identify us as official members of the church. And for the most part, you know, our service is to those who are already Christian, right? You know, that's the great thing about being a priest and a deacon, I suppose, is our work is done with people, for the most part, who, you know, there's not only believers, but they generally tend to be strong believers, right? And unless you're doing a baptism or a funeral of some people that are kind of on the outskirts of the faith, we generally are always dealing with most people on the inner circle.
7: Yeah.
9: And so that's not really our responsibility so much to go out into the hinterlands as much as it is just lay people who can, through their normal course of their daily activities, rub shoulders with people who aren't Christian, gain their confidence, not in some manipulative way to prey on their vulnerabilities, but just gain the confidence of people as you normally do through friendship and through your professional competence and, you know, being a good worker, willing to help out, and hopefully through inviting them into your circle of friendship, they encounter the one friend who's most important, which is our friend Jesus Christ, and through Amen. That become Christian.
7: Amen. So, Father, who was St. Jose Maria Escrivá, and why do you think he was so dedicated to this form of the propagation of the faith? I mean, what was so implanted within him that he saw the working of God, well, in Opus Dei, in the work of God in the everyday life, lives that people live?
9: Yeah, he grew up as the second child in a middle-class family. He was born in 1902 in Barbastro, Spain. And his family knew a little suffering, even though they're maybe upper middle class. His father, through some mischievous dealings of other people, lost his business. So they lost most of their money. His three younger sisters died at a very young age, so the family knew a little sorrow. But yet, at the same time, they never lost their dignity as a Christian family, nor their faith. At age two, the doctor thought that St. Jose Maria was going to pass away from an illness that he had. His parents took him to a shrine up in Spain there to our Ciudad, dedicated him to Our Lady, and he fully recovered. So anyway, that's his younger life. You know, at age of 16, he saw a monk, or actually the footprints of a monk, in some snow outside his bedroom window. And he thought, wow, look how much this man is doing out of love for Jesus. You know, what am I doing out of love for Jesus? And at that moment, at age 16, he decided that he wanted to give his life totally to Christ, to follow God's will. But he didn't know what that was. And he had no desire to be a priest at the time. He just wanted to become a lawyer and just go out into the world, right? But this feeling that God had something for him to do let him realize that if he became a priest, he'd be more ready to be able to do that. And so at a young age, I think he was only 23 or 24, he was ordained a priest. And then very shortly after that, on October 2nd, the Feast of the Holy Angels, he was given a mystical vision by God of Opus Dei. Mm-hmm. And what he saw were men and women, lay men and women all over the world who, using their natural talents and the Christian faith that they had, just imbuing the world with the spirit of Jesus Christ, and changing the world for the better. And that's when he realized that, you know, the world was not going to be, there was not going to be enough Jesuits and Franciscans ever in the world to be in all the nooks and crannies that the world was expanding into. And so lay people would have to take the responsibility of becoming saints in the world. And at first he tried to help an organization like this. He thought that organization must exist out there somewhere, but he couldn't find it. And so he realized that he was supposed to start an organization for lay people just to become saints. Yeah. And what lay people need in order to be saints, and he saw, I mean, the thing about Opus Dei, he didn't really start anything new. You know, you read Opus Dei, he's borrowing from the church. He's not really coming up with anything original. In some ways, he's not an original thinker when it comes to the spirituality of Opus Dei. But what is original is his insistence that lay people need to become saints, and in order to become saints, they need a plan of life, a spiritual plan of life that they can adhere to, that's strong enough to make them saints, but yet flexible enough to adapt to their lay circumstances, and that lay people also needed good spiritual direction. Opus Dei pretty much just does that. You know, it educates lay people in the spiritual life and gives them good spiritual direction.
7: Yeah. Wow. Father Eric Nielsen is with us today as our spiritual director. We're talking about secret service of the church and hidden holiness, looking at the life of St. Jose Maria Escrivá, looking at Opus Dei, and just asking you, our listeners, how do you live out your faith in maybe undercover ways? Do you evangelize through your actions more so than maybe through bumper stickers or something like that? Give us a call. I'd really love to hear from listeners who have seen the effectiveness of exactly what Father was just talking about living out a life of holiness in your ordinary life through becoming good friends with somebody and accompanying them along their spiritual path. If that's been your experience, or if you know somebody with whom that's been their experience, give us a call and let us know. 888-914-9149 is our phone number. It's our toll-free studio line sponsored by the Catholic Order of Foresters. 888-914-9149. Or send us an email. 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Well, then, if Opus Dei is so focused on these particular things about laity and living out holiness in the everyday, I mean, it's not like we haven't heard this before, Father. I mean, I'm thinking of, you know, St. Therese's little way, just doing little things with great love, which Mother Teresa, of course, herself picked up on. And it just seems like that this is something that now is, I don't know, would you say it's fairly known by a lot of Catholics these days?
9: Yeah, I would say we take it for granted. But at the time of St. Jose Maria, this was seen as a real radical thing. You know, if you really wanted to be a saint, you would take vows of poverty, chastity, and obedience. You know, even diocesan priests weren't, I mean, they were priests, but, you know, they're obviously not really serious about holiness. They're just running a parish, right?
7: Interesting.
9: You know, if you're serious about holiness, you would join a religious order. Now, this has always been in the church. St. Francis de Sales, you know, Introduction to the Devout Life. You know, the early Christians. St. Catherine of Siena, interestingly enough, was a laywoman. Right. You know, there's always has been lay saints, and this idea that lay people can be saints, but it was always seen as something kind of extraordinary, kind of out of the norm. You know, that the main lay people were just supposed to say their rosary and give money to the church, and that was about it. Even back in the day, you know, if you were serious about holiness after your kids grew up, you know, a woman would, the husband would join a monastery and the wife would join, you know, a convent, right? Mm. Because that's where I'm going to become holy. So St. Josemaria is very big and Opus Dei in influencing Vatican II. And I would say this is the main thrust of Vatican II, to tell you the truth, at least in my perspective, is the universe, just really understanding the universal call to holiness,
7: yeah,
9: you know, which comes from Lumen Gentium, that all lay people are meant to be saints. And by the grace of your baptism, you've been given the call to be a saint. You know, the responsibility to be a saint, actually, by your baptismal call. And that's why, you know, sometimes there's a lot of misunderstandings that come out of Vatican II. One of them was, okay, I remember lay people are supposed to be saints, so let's get as many of them in the sanctuary as possible, right? Distributing communion and doing readings and stuff, because then I'll, you know, thank goodness that kind of has passed as well. So, mm-hmm. But the point that Lumen Gentium is making is that it's your baptism that is really the most fundamental and in some ways important sacrament. I mean, you can't compare it to the Eucharist, because obviously the Eucharist is our Lord himself. You know, everything's oriented towards the Eucharist. Right. But, you know, if you look at your baptism and, let's say, becoming a professed, fully professed nun in a convent or ordained deacon or ordained priest, none of those things compare at all to the grace of baptism.
7: Hmm.
9: You know, baptism is what incorporates us into Christ. And everything that we need to be a saint is given to us, you know, in that grace of baptism. So our baptismal call is what's most important.
7: And it seems to me,
9: Go ahead.
7: Well, I was just going to ask, it seems to me that call is pervasive throughout one's life. I think that's another danger that we have risked and currently risk in our day and age at this point, which is that we compartmentalize and say that, well, you know, this is my spiritual side or my faith side, and we just relegate that to particular hours of the week, maybe Sunday mornings or Wednesday evenings or whatever it might be. And then the rest is really more quote unquote real life, where I go to my job, you know, I go play golf, I have dinner with my family, all these other things. But in actuality, it seems like the stress point here, both with St. Josemaria and Opus Dei, but also even more fundamentally with our baptismal call, is that we are, as you said, Father, incorporated into Christ to live that out every moment of every day.
9: Yeah, that's exactly right. You know, and it's the thing is, in the early church, to be a Christian meant that you might die at any moment. Well, then you're all in, right?
7: That kind of does it, yeah.
9: Yeah, and we might get back to that here one of these days, you know?
7: Well, yeah.
9: But, you know, as it expands out, it's like, okay, you know, we'll just baptize you and call it a day. And I don't want to disregard cultural Catholicism. There's a goodness to it, right? Because it really helps the culture become a better culture.
7: Sure.
9: But the church is only alive to the extent that people are really living their baptismal calls. We can see this in the call of virginity, which is something else, you know, in the church. If you ever give a homily, Deacon Patrick, never, just a little advice, never give a homily on encouraging young women to be nuns. And give a homily on the beauty of virginity.
7: Okay.
9: Because that's really the call. The call is to virginity. And if you look at all the early, a lot of the early church martyrs, you know, Saint Agnes, Saint Cecilia, they're virgins. They're virgin martyrs. And they experienced through their baptism a call to virginity, you know, before there were such a thing as, you know, Dominicans and Franciscans and Benedictines, right?
7: Yeah.
9: And so, you know, just living your, I have a priest friend of mine who says, your baptism calls you to virginity, and that marriage is, you have to discern marriage as something other than virginity.
7: Oh, that's interesting. That's a different way of looking at it.
9: Because that baptismal call is a radical call to give yourself completely to Christ.
7: Yes, exactly. It makes sense, right?
9: Yeah, and so then suddenly my call to marriage would be a call, you know, within that baptismal call, as opposed to just looking at marriage as the, is the default option.
7: Yeah.
9: The default option should be, no, you're supposed to stay celibate for the sake of Christ.
7: Now, yeah, that's fascinating.
9: I don't know if St. Paul would agree with that, but anyway.
7: Well, we'll take up. Yeah, we could take up the argument with St. Paul maybe on a different day, but
9: no. But it's, the point I want to make is just how important that baptismal call is. And that's Opus Dei. Opus Dei is, using your baptismal call as a way to take responsibility for your call to holiness and bringing Christ into the world. That you don't need, that's why Opus Dei, people in Opus Dei don't take religious vows. They're just living out their natural baptismal call. Which is available for, and as you pointed out, that's a little bit much more widely accepted now, and I would say it's because of St. Jose Maria and Opus Dei repeatedly, saying this, because it makes that's so much so sense.
7: Great. Yeah.
9: So once people hear it, it makes sense, and yeah, of course, nowadays it just makes sense. So it's becoming more and more of our consciousness, and I think more people are picking it up, which will really, not that people have to join Opus Dei, obviously, there's a lot of good places that you can become a saint within the church and different
7: sure.
9: calls for different people.
7: Right.
9: But I think the more people pick up that call of radical holiness based on our baptismal call, the better the church is going to be.
7: Amen. So. Amen. 888-914-9149 to get in on the conversation about hidden holiness and living out a life of holiness in your everyday life. Let's take a phone call, Father. Let's go to Jamie calling in from Aberdeen, Maryland. Good afternoon, Jamie, and welcome.
10: Gentlemen, hey, it's great to talk about for you. So I just wanted to make a comment, and the comment was, so I'm a Benedictine Oblate. I've been an Oblate for the last couple of years, but I'm so blessed to get my Oblate formation from some tremendous monks and also other Oblates that have been Oblates for decades. And, it has been just, I cannot tell you how it's touched my heart and my soul. And teaching me because of Benedictine, it's very structured, which I like, and teaching me a structure for getting closer to God and for prayer. And just my thought was that, you've got all these third orders or oblates out there, whether Augustinians or whether they're Dominicans or whatever. So you have this army of people out there that love the Lord and are learning from the best out there. But what's next for them? And then I see my poor pastor who at church, he's running around and you can tell he's exhausted. And I have more time to pray and get closer to God than he does. And I just always wonder why the church doesn't use these third orders and oblates to help the parishes, to help people. I'm taking courses at Avila Institute for formation and spiritual direction. So that's my hope that I can be helpful there. But that's just a question as to why that yeah. sidelined folks are not used more.
9: Yeah, that's a great question, Jamie. As myself, I'm not in Opus Dei per se. I'm in the Priest Society of Holy Cross, which was founded by St. Jose Maria, which uses the spirit of Opus Dei in order to bring spiritual guidance to diocesan priests. And I would say diocesan priests are free to choose whatever way that they, wish to develop their spiritual life. The thing about being a diocesan priest is you're a secular priest. The only thing you're really obligated to do prayer-wise as a diocesan priest is say the breviary. You don't even have to go to Mass every day. I mean, you're recommended to do a lot of things, but the only thing you're required to do as a diocesan priest is say the breviary. Which is understood that diocesan priests they haven't joined a religious order. So it's up to them to choose the spiritual life that they wish to follow. And they can easily be a third order Dominican or whatever, but they could easily, adopt it to themselves if they wished. But I will say this, the Pope prays, well, I don't know this Pope, but Pope John Paul II prayed 2 to 3 hours a day, if not more. And if the Pope can pray 3 hours a day, a pastor can pray 3 hours a day. Mm. Every day as you get up as a priest, if you're a pastor, not so much as you're an associate, because they can be. But if you're a pastor, every day you get up, there's about 25 things you could do that day. And you got to choose the 5 of them that are most important. And you could easily choose 10 of them and skip your prayer. So it's just up to that priest how he wants to pick his time.
7: Mm-hmm.
9: I just be blunt about that, Jamie.
7: Yeah. I appreciate the bluntness there, Father. Jamie, thanks for the call and thanks for the reminder of the good people who are involved in Third Orders and Oblates and all the positions that you mentioned there. Really grateful for that. Talking today about hidden holiness and living out a life of holiness in everyday life. And in that way, being kind of the secret service of the church and evangelizing well. On the other side of this break, we'll get into the whole idea of evangelization and how that can be lived out in the hidden ways as well, with Father Eric Nielsen as our spiritual director. Give us a call, join the conversation, 888-914-9149, and stay with us. We'll be back right after this.
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7: 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Father Eric Nielsen is with us today as our spiritual director, talking about secret service of the church, hidden holiness, and specifically St. Jose Maria Escrivá and the work of Opus Dei as well, and how that can translate over into your spiritual life, some of the insights that St. Jose Maria has and had, and how that we can live that out in our lives today. And I'm thinking specifically, as I teased before the break there, Father, about the impact that this sort of hidden holiness can have. Because I think a lot of times we do get, when it comes to evangelization, we do get into our minds that, well, if in order to be really effective evangelists, then we've got to basically wear our faith on our sleeve so that everybody knows about it. But it seems to me that St. Jose Maria was taking a little different tack here. So what's the evangelistic kind of fruit of a life of hidden holiness?
9: Yeah, I would say the other thing too is wearing it on your sleeve can be a little counterproductive, because people might think, well, if I become a Christian, do I have to do that too?
7: Right.
9: You know, just be this radical person in the... Now, we all have a responsibility to spread the faith. So we're not trying to say that, okay, you know, the best thing to do is just keep your faith to yourself and never bring it up. Okay. So the hidden part is that I'm not wearing it on my sleeve, but where it is coming out, it's coming out in my ability to have a deeper discussion with somebody, and at the right time to explain how Christ has impacted my life and how my prayer helps me. It comes out when my willingness to defend the church when it's being attacked, both in public and in private. It comes out with the high moral integrity that I have in my workplace and in my dealings with other people. It comes out in, hopefully, in my service that I give to those in need, you know, I'm not just, you know, living a comfortable life. It comes out again in the modesty of, you know, what I drive and what I wear. You know, obviously I'm going to, you know, have a car that's appropriate to my station in life, right? But at the same time, it's not going to be ostentatious. I think the advantage of that is you bring about a faith that is attractive to other people, and that isn't a flash in the pan, isn't something where you have a big altar call, you know, one day and you're all excited about it, and then, you know, 2 years later I can't do this. It's too difficult or too hard, or it didn't give me what I wanted. So,
7: yeah, the life of faith is not a sprint, it's a marathon.
9: It is. Yeah. And, you know, the closer you read scripture, the more you realize, okay, it comes with its share of suffering.
7: Mm-hmm.
9: So we're not choosing an easy life.
7: And I think that's a key point that we should enter into just a bit on this topic. It seems to me that one of the ways in which we can live out and manifest a hidden holiness in our own lives that actually proclaims the gospel very powerfully is exactly there in our response to suffering. What do you think about that?
9: Oh, yeah, absolutely. To bear suffering well. I heard one woman in a cancer ward said only Catholics know how to suffer well.
7: Huh. Wow.
9: So
7: that's a tremendous testimony.
9: Yeah, because we know that it has meaning. And not only do we know it has meaning, but we know through our life of prayer that we're given strength in our suffering. And so we have a greater ability to carry it well. But if you're living your faith, if you're truly living your faith, you're going to attract other people to that faith. It just has to happen, unless you are purposely hiding it and keeping it to yourself. So, I mean, there are people that do that out of a mistaken understanding of humility, or maybe a false understanding of the evil of proselytism. You know, they're just afraid ever to speak up about their faith. You know, we're not saying that. You are obligated as Catholics to speak about your faith, but in the right time, at the right place. It's not meant just to be, at least according to St. Jose Maria, just, you know, advertised willy-nilly. And to back that up, I remember I was just reading in Story of a Soul, St. Teresa of Lisieux, when she went for a rosary walk with her sisters, they would keep their rosaries in the pocket so as not to draw attention to themselves.
7: Interesting.
9: And that's in Catholic France, right?
7: Huh, yeah.
9: So,
7: I didn't know that. Yeah, amazing. Father Eric Nielsen is with us today. We'd love to hear from you, too. What ways have you lived out hidden holiness, and what impact has that had on people around you? Maybe there's a way in which you have actually helped and accompanied somebody to deepen their life of faith, to come closer to a life of faith, maybe even to give themselves over to our Lord. Let us know what that's been like. Give us a testimony at 888-914-9149. Maybe you have questions about how can I live my holiness, my life of holiness that I'm called to more effectively, more faithfully. 888-914-9149. Again, 888-914-9149. I think, too, being lay members of the church, speaking on behalf of the laity anyway, that with lay members, that there is such a great call that you've already underscored, Father, in terms of our baptismal calling. But maybe just say a few words, too, about the role of confirmation on top of that, strengthening the baptismal call and giving us more of what we need in order to bring Christ's light to the world.
9: Yeah, so confirmation is really the sacrament that gives you the grace to proclaim your faith. It's so to really step out and be a witness, right? And I saw that in my own life. I wasn't confirmed until I was around 24 years old. And as soon as I was confirmed, I just found myself naturally talking about my faith, you know, to my friends, and just being willing to express it. And so that's what, that's the grace of confirmation. And it can just start, you know, just not being afraid to tell people you go to church on Sunday. You know, it's amazing how many Catholics, I find this on campus all the time. You know, they'll say, their friends will say where you're going, and they won't say they're going to a Bible study.
7: Yeah.
9: They'll just say, you know, I'm going to the library to study or something.
7: Yeah.
9: So we can start by just not being afraid to tell people what we do, you know, when asked. You know, I'm going on retreat. You know, I'm going to this conference. Not being afraid to invite somebody to come along to that conference, right? If you know them as a friend, say, hey, I'm going to this conference. It's a conference on, you know, holiness or something, or I'm going on this retreat. Do you want to come on a retreat with me? So confirmation is supposed to give you the grace to be able to do that with confidence and not to be afraid.
7: Yeah. And yeah.
9: So, I mean, our Nigerian friends are being killed for their faith.
7: Yeah.
9: We can at least, you know, invite somebody to come along to a,
7: right,
9: you know, parish picnic or something.
7: You know, just anecdotally, when you say that, inviting somebody along, I just got this little encouragement. It came in my email, actually, and it was, we were talking about St. Anthony and, you know, the finder of the lost, right? The patron saint of lost things and that sort of thing. And saying that, hey, why not invite somebody to come to church with you this weekend and pray to St. Anthony, ask him, point out who I should invite, and he will. And I'm like, I got to admit, initially I was a little bit like, yeah, whatever. That seems superstitious to me. But I said, all right, Lord, forgive my infidelity here. Let me just give it a shot. And no kidding, Father, within 60 seconds of me completing that prayer, I got a text message from somebody, and it just, I felt this overwhelming, I should invite them. I did, and they came.
9: Oh, that's awesome.
7: Just unbelievable. Oh, thank you, Lord.
9: Wow. Isn't that something?
7: Yeah, it's just amazing. It's amazing.
9: You know, one thing I would recommend, I mean, that's beautiful. That's beautiful, Patrick. I was just going to say that too before you brought it up. You know, pray for somebody that everybody, every Christian should have at least, you know, 3 to 5 people that they're praying for and trying to bring into the faith.
7: Yeah.
9: You know, you know, sacrifice for them a little bit, you know, offer up a little penance for them on Fridays. But I would say a very beautiful thing to do is invite them to come to a holy hour with you.
7: Oh, that's nice.
9: You know, because the mass is great, but sometimes you invite the mass, they can't go to communion, you know, it's it'd be a little awkward, but a lot of things happen in front of the Blessed Sacrament and in those adoration chapels.
7: Yeah.
9: You know, and so.
7: That's a great point.
9: You know, I just heard this story today. This one woman went on a silent retreat, and she was really looking forward to the silent retreat. And she goes on the silent retreat, and she doesn't get anything. You know, she's there the whole time. Nothing happens. No emotional warmth at all. No movement of the spirit. All of a sudden, the last day, she gets this word: "Bring him to me." That's all she got.
7: Huh, okay.
9: Bring him to me. And so she goes home, and her husband goes, you know, what was this retreat? How was the retreat? And he goes, oh, it was terrible. I was there the whole time. Nothing happened. I just, you know, in adoration, I heard this word, bring him to me. And her husband goes, what's adoration? Because he didn't know what it was. She explains it to him.
7: Yeah.
9: And he goes and falls in love with it. He just can't, it just totally rejuvenates his faith.
7: Thanks be to God. That's amazing. I love that kind of story. Yeah. Yeah.
9: You know, so the whole retreat was for him.
7: Right. Right. You never know. You never know how and again, what better example of like this hidden holiness, you know? Yep. Just I'm going on retreat. This is what I usually do. And you see how the Lord works, even if you don't see him at work. 888-914-9149 is the number to call to get on the air with Father Eric Nielsen, our spiritual director today, talking about living out that hidden holiness and evangelizing in our world today. Let's go to Morgan calling in from Chilton, Wisconsin. Good morning, Morgan. Thanks for calling in.
20: Good morning. I am calling in. I'm retired now, but I worked for years in the metal industry all my life in a factory and is out of my box totally. Stand up amongst people and talk about my, you know, any situation or whatever. But years ago, about 12 years ago or so, we went to a men's meeting in our conference in Green Bay, and the bishop asked us to take on evangelization. So my brother and some other men, we got together, formed a men's group within our parish, and it's been running for over 10 or 11 years now. And my brother and I use the In Conversation with God series every day. And we get up early in the morning, we do our morning prayers, and then we contact each other back and forth once in a while as to what was said in Conversation with God. And Jose Maria Escrivarez is included in that many, many times. We read our spiritual, the morning gospel and epistles. And through those, all these years, I've been doing that long before we started the men's group, this In Conversation with God, I can't talk about that enough, because what he all says in there is phenomenal. And it's everyday things right in your face so many times. It answers your problems as you come along in life. But with our men's group that we formed, we've grown as a group of men in our parish, and you can just see the fruit of it. And we just keep going with it. And like I said, I'm getting a little older now, but we just keep plugging along with it every year. We'll be started up in September and usually run till April. But everybody has to, all I can say is everybody has a place, because this is totally out of context for myself as to do something like this. This is not me. And it's only through the Holy Spirit that this actually works. But there is great fruit from it. And I can't emphasize people enough to take the initiative to step out into the deep, like John Paul always said, and just apply yourself. He'll give you what you need at the time.
7: Amen to that.
9: Yeah, that's the thing, that one of the great things, you know, to have in a parish is something you can invite other men to, right? And so that's what Morgan there, that's what they started, something they can invite other men to.
7: Yeah.
9: That's the great thing about evangelization on campus. It's a little easier because, you know, people that you can, it's so easy to form a community of like-minded people that it's enjoyable to be with. And so that's a great tool of evangelization, a parish, for people to just get together and start something, you know, married men or married women, single men, whatever the case may be, some group of people. And then once they become friends with each other, it's easier to invite other people into the group, because, you know, we live in a very cold, isolated culture, and people are looking for friendship.
7: So it is true. It is true. Very much so. We are talking Hidden Holiness, Secret Service of the Church, and the life of Jose Maria Escrivá, the work of Opus Dei as well. Morgan has called in and recommended, amongst other things, In Conversation with God, which can be found online at separatepublishers.org. And we've got, actually, on the Relevant Radio app, a great audio version of that. 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Father Eric Nielsen is with us. 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
22: This is Archbishop Paul Coakley of the Archdiocese of Oklahoma City. Let us pray. Remember, O most gracious Virgin Mary, that never was it known that anyone fled to thy protection, implored thy help, or sought thy intercession, was left unaided. 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Amen.
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24: Hi, Drew Mariani here. 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Question is, what do you think? Should the 14th Amendment still stand as it is? Next time, we'll explore that and more. 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
7: 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Welcome back to The Inner Life. So glad that you're joining us today. My name is Deacon Patrick Conley. My thanks to Cyrus Simcoe, who is in on the board for us today as Thomas is away, and to Molly Marion, who's on the phones for us as well, and to our spiritual director, Father Eric Nielsen, pastor of St. Augustine University Parish at the University of Wisconsin in Platteville. So we're talking today about St. Jose Maria Escrivan, who died on this day back in 1975. And the work of Opus Dei, which he founded, and Secret Service of the Church, how you live out hidden holiness in your life today, and how that hiddenness actually has profound effects on other people's lives. Give us a call. 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Let's go back to the phones. We've got Anne, who's calling in from Milwaukee, Wisconsin. Anne, welcome.
25: Yes, good morning, and thank you for taking my call. I just have grown so much in my faith through Relevant Radio for the last few years, and I was just speaking with someone who is getting married, and sometimes it can not always be hidden, but you can, because Relevant Radio has helped my faith, I thought, This person was getting married to someone who is Catholic, and she is not Catholic. And I was just thinking, well, how about if I send you the link to this relevant radio station that might help answer any of your questions about becoming Catholic. 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
9: Yeah, very good, Ann. Yeah, I mean, that's a great thing. You know, there's so many good stuff on the internet right now. So a lot of times people ask me, you know, how can I find out more about the Catholic faith? I just watch, you know, Father Mike Schmidt videos, you know.
7: Yeah.
9: 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It's just, yeah. Or EWTN. I don't know if I can speak of a competitor here.

0: surprised how many people are just, you know, interested in knowing about the. They want to do it in a non-threatening way. You know, they don't want to make a big, huge commitment.
1: But, you know, I think that's exactly that. I was, you know, I've been asked before about what do you appreciate about Relevant Radio, and just as fleshing out our mission for us, right, which is to bring Christ to the world through the media. And that's one of the things that I have always appreciated about Relevant Radio. It was true for me when I was first contemplating maybe a switch and becoming Catholic myself, is that it is exactly what you're saying, Father. It's this opportunity to take it at my speed, as it were. You know,
0: yeah.
1: It's not somebody just kind of cramming it down my throat, but it's listening to Relevant Radio, or now Relevant Radio Plus, watching it and seeing it and being able to take it in and then process it myself.
0: Yeah, it's probably better that way than just to try to throw somebody into a OCIA program, you know, which kind of marches at the speed. And, you know, it's like the priest might, or whoever's giving it, might be giving something that you're really not that interested in. Whereas if you're online, you can just go where your interests lie. But one thing I would, if people want to be ambitious, a beautiful thing right now that they could just say a little prayer is, Jesus, is there somebody that you would want me to go through the OCIA program with? Because the reason a lot of times the OCIA system fails, you know, they'll go through everything, they'll be baptized or whatever, and then a year later they're not in the church anymore, is because they never had a close friend or relationship to be with, you know, after they became Catholic.
1: So true.
0: And just it takes some time. You might learn some stuff. You might be a little bored at some times, but just really doing that is a great gift to somebody.
1: It really is.
0: You know, it'll cover a multitude of sins too. So if you're trying to do penance for some great sinful life of your past, just bring somebody to the church, and you'll be good to go.
1: Right, right. And thanks for the call, and thanks for bringing it up, and thanks for the kudos to Relevant Radio. I mean, we certainly strive to do just that, to bring Christ to the world through the media, and I'm grateful for your partnership in that as well. Father, I think going back to or touching on something that you said before in terms of, you know, not having that, well, specifically, it was just sparked by this comment that you just made about having somebody who goes through OCIA. But it is that being able to, when another person is coming into the faith, it's that being able to understand that this is something that needs to be lived out on a long-term basis. And, you know, a lot of people can have maybe a flash in the pan, as you said before, interest in the faith, and perhaps even go all the way through OCIA, and then suddenly, you know, everything changes, but nothing changes. And when they realize on the other side of baptism or whatever it may be that I still have some of the same struggles, I still have I'll just go back to the way I was living before. So
0: right.
1: Maybe speak then, like you were, could just set off speaking about the importance of good community in living out a life of hidden holiness.
0: Yeah. See, and that's where Opus Dei really comes in, because the goal of Opus Dei is really to bring lay people into a deep understanding of their faith. So, you know, and so as a lay person, if you join Opus Dei, you get formed in the faith, the knowledge of the faith, but you're really practically living out this faith in your concrete existence. So you're going through those struggles, you're going through those trials.
1: Yeah.
0: And so when you're walking with somebody else, you know, it's easier for you to encourage them because you've actually lived this out. It's not just something you're just doing on Sunday, as you said before, Patrick. You just, you know, I can, you know, I'll give it up when I'm not in church on Sunday.
1: Yeah, right.
0: Do what I want, right? And so the big thing about Opus Dei is you have to sanctify yourself. The reason it's called Opus Dei, it's the work of God. In other words, I'm sanctifying the work that I'm doing. I'm sanctified by the work that I do. And through my work, I'm sanctifying the world. And that's where the rubber meets the road. It's how are you going to bring your Christian faith into the work that you do every day? And that's where a lot of Catholics just, they don't try to do that. Well, then faith is a little easier. If I can just not bring it into my workplace and really live it out in my workplace, and all I have to do is just live it out in church on Sunday, well, then that's like just joining the Rotary Club for
1: right.
0: And so a lot of times, you know, when people come into the faith, if somebody like that is bringing them into the faith, they're going to wonder, well, why did I do this? And so what we need is we need lay people who are evangelizing, but lay people who are really

0: struggling to bring their faith into everyday circumstances of their daily life, including their work. Mm-hmm. And then that's going to have a great resonance with these non-Catholics that are looking for something to bring meaning to their life, right?
1: Yeah.
0: And are looking for a way to live it out.
1: Yeah.
0: So but that's where we start, just with our own holiness, right?
1: Yeah. Yeah, absolutely. I think just in the last couple of minutes here before we ask for your blessing, Father, the thing I'd really like to zero in on is for those who would seek to let that hidden holiness permeate even further into their lives, to let it really, you know, take over and be the driving meaning behind their lives, what they're really dedicating themselves to. What is your suggestion, or what are your suggestions for how do people enter more fully into that and let it, again, permeate everything that they do?
0: Well, so they're going to have to, first of all, start with a life of prayer. So start with the, you know, saying the rosary every day, and let the rosary lead you into doing an additional 30 minutes of silent prayer every day, and put a lot of emphasis on the Mass. And as you do these three things, probably the most important thing you have to do is you have to come before God with a generous and open heart. Mm. You know, God, I am ready to give you whatever you want and go wherever you want me to go. I know it's going to be hard. I know I'm not going to like it at times. Sometimes you're going to have to beat me over the head. Maybe you might have to force me to do it. But Jesus, I am giving you permission to lead me wherever I need to go. I want to do the will of God. And if you look at St. Jose Maria, that's where he started. He just started with a great desire to do the will of God. And that is where all saints start. They start with that desire to do the will of God. And what Opus Dei did and what Lumen Gentium taught in Vatican II is that to do the will of God does not mean you have to leave your ordinary circumstances of your daily life. It just means you have to live them in a different way than how you have been.
1: Mm-hmm. Well, it's a wonderful adventure. I'm not perfected at it yet, but man, that's you say that way, Father, and it just sounds like, yeah, sign me up, help me, Lord. You know, I believe, help my unbelief type of thing, and just lead me ever deeper into it. It's been a great conversation. Really appreciate all your insights, especially into St. Jose Maria Escrivá and the work of Opus Dei today. Thanks for being with us, Father. May we ask for your blessing as we close the show.
0: May a blessing, my God, come down upon all of you. May our Lord, His mercy, give you the grace, that desire to be a saint and follow the will of God through the help of the Virgin Mary and within the context of our Holy Church. And may Almighty God bless you in the name of the Father and the Son and the Holy Spirit. Amen.
1: Amen. 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Lots of great offerings that are coming up more and more every day. Next time on Monday, we're going to be talking Catholic patriotism as we head up into the fourth with Father Peter Pomposello. Have a great weekend, friends. Grace and peace.
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4: I'm Mary Graham with your Catholic News Week in Review from the Vatican and around the world. During his weekly general audience on Wednesday, Pope Leo XIV focused on the Eucharist as he continues reflecting on Vatican II's dogmatic constitution on the sacred liturgy, underscoring that the sacred mystery enables us to adopt the very way of the Lord. California Attorney General Rob Bonta is seeking more than $20 million in fines against two pro-life organizations for providing information and referrals about abortion pill reversal to women. The pregnancy center has helped mothers who regret taking the first pill in a chemical abortion regime and have saved over 10,000 babies from abortion across the country. Bonta argued that when Heartbeat International and Real Options offer to women hope seeking to save their babies, it only underscores the seriousness of their conduct. California is asking a judge to impose nearly $20 million in penalties against Heartbeat International and $640,000 against Real Options. Bonta is also seeking a permanent injunction that would restrict the group's ability to speak about abortion pill reversal. The Dicastery for Divine Worship and Discipline of the Sacraments responded to a request made by German bishops denying their petition for a layperson to preach the homily during Mass, even in exceptional cases, stating that the proclamation of the word in the liturgical celebration is inseparable from the mission received sacramentally. Catholic leaders in Sudan are condemning the killing of a priest as a symbol of the country's moral crisis amid its ongoing civil war. Church officials say Father Johanna Alleman was shot and killed after armed men returned to his parish following a dispute over medical supplies. One of the priest's guards was also killed, while another survived and reported the attack. Catholic leaders say the slaying reflects the suffering of civilians as fighting continues between Sudan's military and parliamentary forces. Church officials are calling for peace and greater international efforts to help end the conflict. I'm Mary Graham for Relevant Radio News.
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7: The idea is we put them, the children, before us, the adults, in all matters of marriage and family. So what I do is I trigger people. 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When you say that children's rights to life and right to their mother and father need to come before adult desires, really what you're saying is every adult has to accommodate and sacrifice at some point. This is a worldview that does not discriminate between single, married, gay, straight, fertile, and infertile. This is a world where if you're gonna put children first, all adults must conform to those fundamental rights. And that means that it is going to run up against all of our self-interest at some point.
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8: Well, good afternoon. That was the voice of my next guest talking about her organization, Them Before Us. Good afternoon. I'm Drew Mariani. Great to be with you today. Today's another anniversary day. We talked about the Dobbs decision a little bit earlier in the week. You know what happened today? Do you remember this? Yeah. Well, we'll talk about Obergefell. I know that sounds kind of heady, but it's when marriage got redefined. And I do want to talk about that. I want to look about, I want to share with you some stats in terms of where America was prior to that decision and how things have changed. I had Dr. Paul Kengor on the air with me yesterday, and we were talking a little bit about, he pointed out something interesting, which he talked about how the number of homosexuals in the country, those with same-sex attraction, or at least who identified as being gay, was around 3 or 4%. And yet, if you looked at the mainstream media, and they did polling on this, they found that most people think maybe 1 out of 3 are, that it would be much higher, it'd be more like 33%. That's because of the media, it's because of the entertainment, how they're represented. 4 years ago, let's back up for a moment. The Supreme Court made history when it overturned what was a horrible decision. We talked about the notorious decision, Dobbs versus Jackson Women's Health Organization, and it undid Roe v. Wade. It returned the issue to the states, and you know that's where it was before Roe. And of course, that meant some states outlawed it again, and others would legalize it, and it was enshrined in their constitutions. We talked about that. So a couple days later now, we're celebrating, and again, it was 11 years ago today. It seems much further than that to me now. The Supreme Court handed down another decision that fundamentally altered the landscape of marriage in our country. It was the Obergefell versus Hodges. And that led the way by Justice Anthony Kennedy. He wrote, I think, the decision there. He decided that that marriage could be redefined to mean a union between two people. of the same sex, right? And boy, that was a slippery slope. Of course, there's no such thing as conjugal union between two people of the same sex, and the way you're supposed to be open to life, it's supposed to be procreative, you know, what we as Catholics believe. But Kennedy, just like he did with the Casey decision, said, look, anything goes. Anything goes. He did have some reservations about how it might affect people who believe differently from the issue, and there are efforts underway right now to overturn that decision. Kim Davis, who's the former Kentucky clerk Kentucky County clerk, I should really say, remember her? She got fired for not issuing a marriage license to two men who deliberately came in and wanted the license from her, and recently tried to get the Supreme Court, but that failed. But there were other efforts, and we talked about photographers and wedding cake bakers and a whole litany of things. We saw the slippery slope of where this would lead. So there's another effort going on right now that's starting from the viewpoint of children. You heard the audio from Katie Falls just a moment ago, because kids are impacted by this decision. And what got sold as, look, this is just for two consenting adults who love each other, who, you know, they're not going to bother anybody. It was very neutral, and, you know, they should be able to be there with one another in critical times. We understand all that, right? It ended up negatively impacting children the most. And what's caused a new movement, really a coalition to begin, it's called Greater Than. And it's a campaign being organized by a group who called themselves, which seeks to place the needs of children before the needs of adults. And they got in a bunch of other organizations involved. Word on Fire, that great institute, Catholic Vote, Live Action, the Ruth Institute, many of these organizations have been guests in this program. And they're pushing now for the overturning of this decision. If you want more info, and this is something that you'll probably hear a lot more about in the future, you can go to their website. And I'm delighted to have with me today Katie Faust, founder of that group. Katie, good afternoon.
9: Great to be with you, Drew.
8: Thanks for your time. Thanks for your doing. It seems like an uphill battle to me as I think about this, because attitudes have really changed when it comes to same-sex marriage in this country. You know, back in 96, I saw a stat. They said about 27% of Americans supported same-sex marriage. You fast forward, by 2015, that number had climbed, right? And just recently, we're looking at what was higher. It was up to, I think, 71% at one point in time. But right now, national support, I think, is 60, 65%. It varies depending on your political and religious affiliation and your generation as well. Okay. Where are we as the American people? I mean, have attitudes changed? It seems like the idea of two men or two women being married, so-called married, is a very acceptable proposition. It's now in the majority. And I don't know if people really think about the collateral damage that comes from that, especially for children. But give me your take on where we are, the percentages, attitudes, and how you see all this.
9: Yeah, well, gay marriage was absolutely on the rise. And we saw peak numbers of approval for gay marriage in 2021, 2022. But that's where it stopped. It has started to decline, mainly because support for gay marriage among Republicans has absolutely cratered. And that's what we've seen both in the latest Gallup poll, but also, you know, we just came out with some original polling at Greater Than to take the temperature, especially of Republicans and those independents, about where do they think about marriage and family, especially as it relates to mothers and fathers and the importance of a mother and father. And what you see there is sky high. Like, we have almost hit the ceiling as it relates to those who say children need their involved mother and father, and they are harmed when they lose a mom or dad to be raised by same-sex couples. And so even if there is still some support for gay marriage, people believe that children need to be raised by their mother and father. And what most people don't know, most people cannot put together, is that those two things are incompatible. You cannot support gay marriage and believe that children should be raised by their own mother and father. That is what we're talking about at the Greater Than campaign. We are talking about how gay marriage always victimizes children because it legally erases children's mother and father. So you cannot believe that children have a right to their mother and father, need their mother and father, benefit from being raised by their mother and father, and support gay marriage. You have to choose one or the other. And our campaign is saying that children's right to their mother and father is greater than adult desires or adult so-called right to marriage.
8: So where are we, though? I mean, are people beginning to recognize this fact? I mean, we went from drag queen story hours and indoctrination in school and a whole litany of other things, even kids' cartoons, you know, that we've seen so many of the characters becoming gay. Arthur was one of those that I remember seeing. Are parents beginning to recognize this? And is this part of what's changing these attitudes? And you guys, a number of organizations behind you. I'm rooting for you. I really hope we protect this next generation. We don't want them malformed. But, where are we in that respect? And, what's being done? Because to be honest with you, this is the first time I've heard about your campaign. I heard about it recently. And I have a national platform. I want to promote it. I want people to know about what you're doing. I think it's important. You know, I think it's really important. But, if you could pick up there, I'd appreciate it.
9: Yeah. So where it is Republican support is falling off a cliff. Yeah. It was at its peak around 56%. It's now around 37%.
8: Yeah.
9: And that has dropped only in the last 4 years. Now, why? Why has it declined so steeply, so quickly? It is because, like you said at the top of the show, that we were built, same-sex marriage was billed as, well, this is what happens in the privacy of your own room, and, this is just what two consenting adults are going to do, and stay out of the privacy of my bedroom, and this is just about getting insurance benefits or hospital visitations. It turned out that they were coming for the kids.
8: Yeah.
9: And that is when Republicans said, look, we're like, live your life. You know, we want everyone to have a fair shot here. But once you come for the kids, that is when Republicans say, I'm out. Now, how did they come for the kids? They came for them because right after gay marriage, they pivoted and said, now we trans the kids.
8: Yep.
9: And then they went into all of the schools and they said, sex education requires mandatory celebration of LGBTQ identities. It means, like you said, overrepresentation within media, within culture of gay lifestyles. And most directly, it means that we rewrite our parenthood laws so unrelated men can acquire children through reproductive technologies. And, when I started my nonprofit in 2018, I would tweet a picture of two men shirtless in a hospital bed holding a newborn. And I would say, this is an injustice. Children need their mothers. And people would say, all I see is two loving parents. That is not how it is today.
8: Right.
9: Now, when I tweet a picture of a man in a hospital bed shirtless with a child that he has just purchased from that baby's mother, and I say, this is an injustice. Children need their mothers. People retweet that and say, my politics is whatever makes this illegal. People are not having it anymore. They see the harm to children. They're going one foot upstream and realizing gay marriage did that. And that's why support is falling off a cliff.
8: Yeah, it's actually brilliant, though, on the part of those who want to pass this agenda. You don't have to try to convince the courts anymore. You don't really have to try to convince adults. But if you can indoctrinate the next generation, it only will take you 15 years, 20 years, and you've got millions that have accepted this as just as a reality and as something as normal. I mean, it was brilliant, and really at the very heart of it, it was something very diabolic, because Satan hates marriage and he hates what it represents. And, I'm glad that you are doing something about it. I was reading a little bit about your efforts, and I know your team there, Them Before Us, You pointed out that there are real world consequences. That it's not about hate, right? This is about, has nothing to do with those who have the same sex attraction. It really is about the kids. And one of the big things you mentioned was gender transition, and it's not just about having same sex attraction. You're talking about the mutilation of minors. And, you've got detransitioners like Chloe Cole, who's out now bravely sharing her story. And now more lawsuits are mounting too, right? I mean, shows the moral acceptance of changing one's gender has really dropped. I mean, that's been very, very significant. It's down about 5%, I think, with Republicans. And even amongst, Democrats is still pretty high. I mean, independents was a little bit lower, but Democrats still think it's okay. I don't get it. But let's talk about that point as well. The other big aspect of this too is women's sports, and that's getting a lot of play. The Supreme Court's going to be making a decision on that right now. But let's go to transitions, because I've had a man who's been on. He transitioned to a woman for years, and he's now has a campaign out there to try to help others who've made that mistake. But you don't want a kid whose frontal lobe is not fully developed yet mutilating their body. Maybe speak to what Chloe Cole is doing and what others are saying and why this has been a real mistake for those who want to indoctrinate kids in this way, because I think it's backfiring on them.
9: You know, I think the proper way to understand every single culture war issue that we are facing today is as matters of child protection. We can look at the controversy over abortion. Let me put it this way. There are four different fundamental rights that children have that are all under assault today, and they can be traced back to all of these major topics that you spend a lot of time covering on your show, I'm sure. Mm-hmm. Children have a right to life. Children have a right to their mother and father. Mm-hmm. Children have a right to innocence, and children have a right to safe bodies that are intact and unmedicalized. So children's right to life is coming under assault by both the baby-taking industry of abortion and the baby-making industry of IVF, which destroys up to four times the number of little lives as abortion does. So children's right to life is under assault. That's the proper way to think about IVF and abortion. Children have a right to their mother and father. That is the proper way to push back against efforts to redefine marriage or to normalize casual divorce or to promote same-sex parenting or to greenlight third-party reproduction. Children have a right to innocence. They should not be subjected to drag queen story hour, and we should not promote pornography as a form of sex ed in the classroom. We should not allow librarians to hand out pornographic novels in the name of LGBTQ-themed material. And children have a right to a safe body. That means men should not be in their closed spaces, their dressing rooms, their bathrooms, their locker rooms. Children's bodies need to flourish when it comes to competition in sports. Men should not be on the soccer field or on the track or in the swimming pool with them. And children's bodies should not be mutilated and sterilized through supposed transgender treatments that are permanent and irreversible. In my opinion, every single culture war issue we are facing today comes down to, will we protect children or will we victimize them?
8: Yeah. My guest today, Katie Faust. If you want to join us, you want to sound off, maybe share your own experience or your view. You might agree, you might disagree. I only have her for a few more minutes, but if you want to sound off, 888-914-9149, 888-914-9149. We're taking a look at the anniversary of the day our Supreme Court took the authority to redefine marriage in our country. And the collateral damage from that. There's been a lot. And we're seeing it play out. One of the things we should definitely, you know, be very impassioned about is the protection of our children. And that's one of the things that Katie is doing, trying to protect them. We talked about so many who've unfortunately swallowed the poison pill of thinking detransitioning will bring them the peace and the fulfillment that they're looking for. We're also seeing parents and a lot of other athletes suffer when it comes to seeing boys being celebrated for taking girls' medals and winning scholarships and taking things away. And I think about this a lot, Katie. I think if my daughter was playing in a sport, she's up for a scholarship, but somebody who, you know, who was a man, started to play and was beating her, and she was deprived that scholarship, all the things she did because he had the genetics of a male. It's just objectively and morally wrong. And we see this invasion of men into women's spaces. It's not just in their sports. We're seeing them in the locker rooms. We're seeing them even in prisons. Women prisons have housed male sex offenders because yep. They say, hey, I'm a woman. And we're seeing rape within a prison wall, a place where these women should be safe from a male like that. You have men intrusions in the shelters and locker rooms and safe spaces and just tons of heartbreaking violation. And these are innocent individuals who wanted nothing to do with this, and yet they're being victimized by it as well. And I don't think anybody, when the Supreme Court was ruling on this, would have thought about what was going to happen to our kids or what would take place both in our nation's schools, prisons, and shelters. Shine some light on that.
9: Well, the problem is that when we blur the lines between male and female, it's always women and children who suffer. And so that is something that that's what I'm saying. Every culture war issue comes down to, are you going to protect children? Are you going to victimize them? Very often, almost always, all of these issues are pushed by adults who are sad. And, you know, I often say it then before us, the victim determines the policy. Whoever you see as the victim, the policy is going to wrap around them. So in gay marriage, who was the victim? It was the sad gay adults who want hospital visitations, or maybe they feel like they have a right to parenthood. But the reality is children who lose their mother and father are the victims. Who are the victims in the transgender debate, right? It was a boy who identified as a girl or the man who identified as a girl that wanted access to female spaces. When the reality is, it is the girls whose sports and locker rooms are being invaded who are the real victims. In abortion, we talk about the woman being the victim because she has an unplanned pregnancy. The reality is, it is the child who is the victim because they lose their right to life. Even in matters of infertility, we say the couple that desperately wants a baby is a victim. And it's true. They're sad and we need to empathize with them.
8: Yeah, of course.
9: But the victims are the 97% of children that are created in a laboratory who are never born alive because they're discarded, sex-selected, and graded out of existence. You have to understand who the true victim is or you're going to get the policy wrong.
8: Yeah, it's such a great point. You know, we're talking about buying and commodifying children for adult arrangements. You're talking about these issues of surrogacy and egg and sperm markets and lab-created humans. I mean, there's so many moral concerns just across the spectrum. I'm a hopeful man. I tend to believe that good always conquers evil. It seems that attitudes have changed, and it seems like this has slipped out of the control of a lot of people. But, you know, thanks to people like you, those who are sounding the alarm, perhaps the blinders will be lifted from the eyes of a lot of people. What do you see coming next? I know we have a few moments left together here, but what do you see happening? Will we see another culture shift? I mean, after the bad fruit of this is ingested, people see where this has led. Does the pendulum swing back? And maybe that's in motion right now. Maybe local schools, communities, the Supreme Court, others are going to reevaluate this.
9: If I have anything to do with it, it's coming back. 100%. You know, all of the things that we're talking about, especially as it relates to marriage and family, these are natural laws. These are natural realities. You can suppress them for only too long. You know, you can drive nature out with a pitchfork, but it always comes roaring back. And that is what we're seeing now. Like, we saw this overarching narrative that this was really about, you know, making sure that gay adults were not second-class citizens, you know, or transgender people, you know, were not victims of homophobic or transphobic discrimination. But the reality comes roaring back. Why are women getting pregnant in women's prisons?
8: Yeah.
9: You know, why is it that these children raised by two mothers or two fathers who were told they're so lucky to have two parents who love them, why is it that they're talking about their mother hunger or father hunger and their identity struggles? It's because you can't suppress reality forever. It is going to come back. So we need to amplify the stories of victims. We need to force laws to conform to the natural realities of the human child. And that's what we're working on doing at Greater Than Campaign, greaterthancampaign.com. You can go check it out. You can join us. You can subscribe. You can see, take the quiz that we wrote on the impact that gay marriage has had on children over the last 11 years. See how much you know about whether or not this was something that helped kids or hurt kids. Because it is time for all of us to get on the same page and go to war for children. Because I'll tell you what, the world has been warring against them.
8: Yeah, what will it take to get this before the Supreme Court to reevaluate the Obergefell decision?
9: We have three different expressions of this campaign. Number one is an effort to engage the church. And I'm very grateful for Word on Fire, who has been a major partner in developing our materials that are going to go before both Catholics and Protestants. Number two, we're going to change public opinion. We learned after Dobbs, it's not enough to overturn a bad Supreme Court precedent. We have to help people understand why it needed to be overturned. But number three, we needed a credible judicial strategy that forces the court to reconsider this decision, but not on the grounds of, are gay people second-class citizens? All of our cases, all of the different issues that we're going to put before them is going to ask them a different question. And that question is, do children benefit from their own mother and father? Or is a state-assigned stranger just as good? Because that is what has been taking place all around the country in the last 11 years in the name of adult rights. It is awarding children to unrelated adults in the name of non-discrimination. So we're actually changing the entire game. We're asking a totally different question. And I think when that question comes before the court, we're going to get a different answer.
8: Well, Katie, thank you for being with us. I am really grateful.
9: Yeah, great to be with you.
8: Great conversation with you today. I love your passion. I really do. I think you're on to something here. We're rooting for you. And as things develop, please keep us on your radar. I'd love to give some voice to what you're doing and keep people up to speed on what's happening. But before I let you go, it's just greaterthancampaign.org, right? That's just simple.
9: Greaterthancampaign.com.
8: All right. Well, it sounds great. .com. 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That's Katie Faust. We'll catch up soon, Katie. Thank you so much. It's great to talk.
9: Thanks for having me.
8: You got it. All right. Look, this is just a final thought here on this whole thing. I mean, I love what she's doing, and I think it is brilliant in light of all that we are seeing unfold after the redefinition of marriage. I mean, there's some problem. We could talk about that Obergefell decision and the illogic that was actually used by the Justice Kennedy in that. But that's a whole nother story. We're 11 years in. And one of the things that we can do now with some clarity is look back over the span of those years. And we recognize children are not props for adult fulfillment. And that's what they become as a result of this. Nobody ever saw this coming. Nobody thought that this would be the case. They just thought it was about two people who wanted to express their love and have the bond of a marriage. Children are gifts, right? They're to be cherished, and it's our duty to protect them. So, you know, the dropping support right now, I think, for same-sex marriage is actually very telling. It says to me that people are beginning to see the bad fruit of what this has brought about, and they recognize that every child deserves a mother and a father, and whenever that's possible. When we see the bad effects of single family homes, right? With family kids who grow up without a father, sometimes you can see higher incarceration rates, drug use, you know, problems educationally, etc. It's the way God set it up. You know, marriage serves a very beautiful purpose. And as Catholics, we are called to speak truth, and we're called to speak it in love. We're called to defend the vulnerable. We're called to build a culture of life. We're called to sacrifice for that next generation. So the only thing I can do right now, and I invite you to do the same thing, let's just keep praying for families. Let's pray for wisdom in our society. I think about the time in which we live in. Then I go back and I think of the parallel to the very early church, early Christianity, and what they were up against in a pagan culture, false gods, baby exposure, you know, homosexuality, slavery, a whole litany of things that took place. And yet they were a witness. They lived for Christ. They transformed their world, and they had courage to stand firm. And I think that's what we're called to do as well. The Lord's with us in this work.
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8: Well, hey, thanks for joining me today. We are reflecting back on the anniversary 11 years ago of the Obergefell versus Hodges decision, which redefined marriage in our country. And, you know, you may have same-sex attraction, maybe somebody in your family. I think we all know somebody or love somebody that is same-sex attracted. I always want to approach this topic with love and with charity and with respect. You know, I think so often it can become very caustic and people can be treated quite unfairly. And a lot of people sometimes carry this very quietly, sometimes invisibly. It's hidden for years, maybe for decades, and it might be you. And perhaps it's somebody you love. It could be your son or daughter, your brother, your sister, your spouse. The church never stops proclaiming two truths at the same time. First, every human being, every human person is created in the image and likeness of God and deserves that compassion and that respect and that sensitivity. The second is that every Christian, regardless of their, you know, particular struggle, is called to holiness, called to chastity, according to his or her state in life. And those two truths are not in conflict. They actually belong together. And that's where an apostle that I've discovered, and I just love, and I try to shine light on it at least once or twice a year. It's called Courage. It's a Roman Catholic ministry for men and for women. And it's for those who may be experiencing same-sex attraction and sincerely desire to follow Christ and the teachings of the Catholic Church. It doesn't exist, you know, to shame anyone. You know, it doesn't exist to condemn you. It's there to accompany you, to remind you that you are loved. You're loved by God, and you don't have to walk this road alone. They've got, and we'll talk about these five beautiful goals. And if this is new to you, you might want to turn up the radio. If you have somebody you love, you might want to send them this podcast. And those goals, when we get into, they're not about sexual attraction. They're really about becoming what you and I are all called to do. And that's become saints. Every one of us has a cross. Every one of us. No one is immune. Every one of us has desires that need to be ordered toward Christ. And every one of us, no one's exempt from this either, is called to conversion. We're all called to greater holiness. So, you know, maybe you struggle with anger. Maybe it's porn. You just can't break the chain of that. You just find yourself drawn to that. Others, maybe it's greed, or maybe it's infidelity. Maybe it's pride, addiction, gossip. I mean, like I said, there are many crosses in life. None of us stands before God without needing his mercy. And perhaps that's one of the greatest gifts that this organization offers. It reminds us that there are more than one aspect of your existence. Your identity is not found in your label. It's found in really your baptism. We'll talk courage, and there's one other thing too, because you may not struggle with same-sex attraction. Maybe it's your loved one. We'll get into this a little bit later too, because if you're a parent or a sibling of someone you know how complicated that gets, and I want to talk about an outreach for you too that can really help you, give you the strategies and change really your life. But I'm delighted to invite to the program today Father Colin Blatchford. He's been with me in the past, and I'm just delighted to have him back. Father is, you know, he's been dealing with this issue for a very long time. And Father, I am so grateful to have you back in studio with us here at Relevant Radio. Thank you for your time. And for those that don't know, I know you have a master's in psychology from Divine Mercy University, and you've served both members of Courage and Encourage. And if you want more info, go to CourageRC, that stands for RomanCatholic.org. Welcome back, Father.
19: It's good to be with you, Drew. Thanks for having me.
8: Yeah, I'm so grateful. You know, maybe just some, I'll just hand it off to you. Maybe you can shine some light on this issue. I mean, I think we have, on this day in which we remember the overturning of Roe v. Wade, overturning of Roe v. Wade was a little bit earlier in the week, but the Dobbs decision. But maybe shine some light on where we are right now when it comes to those who might, you know, carry the cross of same-sex attraction. I know they could probably feel very isolated and alone. What does the church teach? And I know the fruit of what you're doing is really incredible. I do want to give people an avenue or a pathway to something that they may be unaware of. They can really enrich both their spiritual life and their walk with Christ.
19: Sure. So I think there's three things you should remember. Number one, you're loved. I love you. The church loves you. Two, God has a plan for you, and if you're willing to share it, we'd like to hear your story. Give reach out to Courage, talk to your local priest. Now, you know, oftentimes when we share these things, you know, it's an intimate matter, and so we have to have respect for that. We have to be willing to walk with someone. You know, I want to say it was Henry Nouwen, and I might be wrong, but he said the greatest gift that the Christian has to give is the gift of compassion, calm from the Latin, meaning with. And patio from the Latin meaning to suffer, to suffer with, not to offer a solution or to try and take it away, but to say, we have a Savior who knows our suffering. We have a Savior who knows loneliness, rejection. And I don't know why you're feeling this now, but I'm with you and I'm not going anywhere. And this is where the Lord is. Let us walk towards him. Because we're all imperfect. We all have things that we're struggling with, like you mentioned before. And it might be different for other people, but, you know, as we're contemplating these things, we need to be walking towards the Lord. Know that you're loved. There's nothing that we could ever do where God will love us less. Of course, we have to repent of our sins. He calls us to repentance. Yeah. But repentance doesn't mean that he loves us less because we sinned. Actually, in some ways, it means he loves us more because he gives us another chance. He pours out even more of his life within our soul, even if we've rejected him, you know? So I think that's something for us to remember.
8: How do you balance truth with compassion? Because that can sometimes be very difficult, too.
19: It can. And it's some of the hardest conversations I have as a priest. I remember as a newly ordained having to speak with somebody who is in a irregular marriage and to have to speak with them about not receiving communion, even though they had this daily devotion to the Eucharist. But, it hurt me to say it. And I was torn up and I told them that. I told them this is really hard. I told them that I didn't want to do this and that I'd rather just let it go. But I felt that I had to. And we talked about the church teaching and I said, but we're not going anywhere. I'm going to walk with you in this. And we did. And that obedience to God's proposed plan for human sexuality, for marriage. When we are obedient to the Lord, he repays us 100-fold. And the increase in Eucharistic devotion and faithfulness and the transformation of his family, he was in the marriage this individual was in, like they were not in the church. They were Protestant. And like all these things kind of changed over years, a few years after him going through that and really submitting to the Lord. And, you know, when we are obedient, the Lord rewards us overabundant.
8: Yeah, no kidding. My guest, Father Colin Blatchford, he is the associate director of the ministry, Courage. And if you want to join us, feel free to do that. I'll open the phones. The number's 888-914-9149, 888-914-9149. And we'd love to hear from you. Maybe you've walked this walk. Maybe, you know, you have lived a very wild lifestyle and have come back. Feel free to share what you're going through or encourage someone others. You know, has friendship played a big role in this? Has community helped you? What advice would you offer to somebody who is walking this journey right now. Again, 888-914-9149. I'm curious about misconceptions that people often have about your ministry here. And you may be new to a lot of people, but when you see this, I wonder, they think, oh, this is to do with conversion therapy. It has something to do. What are some of the misconceptions that people have about this organization?
20: Well, that's probably the biggest one, is that we're some sort of a therapy, or that the church requires people to change an orientation. The church really doesn't care about an orientation, right, to be honest. She cares about holiness, like which you mentioned a while ago. The church wants us to be saints. That's what she wants more than anything. And so the goal of Courage and pastoral ministries like this is to walk with somebody, to grow in virtue, and to become holy. And the reason being, if we are holy, then whatever suggestion comes to us, temptation, what have you, no matter what subject matter it might be, we will respond not only with what is good for us in the moment, but also what is good for us for eternity and in accordance with God's will, and what is good for the person who's involved on the other side of it. And that's really what we're working for, rather than a specific sort of orientation change or something like that, because those aren't things that we have control over. And God would never expect that.
8: Yeah. What kind of success have you had? Any stories you can share?
20: Yeah, I can remember one in which an individual, this is long before he came back to the church, but was first brought back by his boyfriend. His boyfriend went to Mass, and so he started going to Mass, because if you love someone, you go to Mass with them, mm-hmm. You go to church with them, and he was like, I'd like to go to confession this week and then go to communion. And so his boyfriend broke up with him, because he said, well, if you want to go to communion, then we shouldn't be living this way. And it took a few more years for that individual to come back fully to the faith. But, it was that desire for the Eucharist that brought him to a place where, he still is in contact with many of these friends and loves them very dearly. But has made this decision, like, I'm going to go to Mass every day. I'm going to have the Eucharist every day. And I'll figure out the rest of life. Those two, that's the most important thing, and I'll figure out the rest of life. And it's found great joy in that.
8: Have people found freedom from the lifestyle? And again, I know you're not there to bring anybody out of it. You're there to minister to them and help them walk with Christ and grow in holiness. But I just think, the church is clear too. It's never defined or in any definitive way said the origins of same-sex attraction, whether it's genetic or whether it's a societal event that happened, so something personal to the individual. And we know abuse can trigger this. We know that there have been other incidences, exposure to certain things. Yeah. We also know some people say, hey, I was just always born this way. I was always attracted to the same sex.
20: Sure.
8: But have people maybe who've had some sort of woundedness after coming to Courage found they've been able to, engage in a heterosexual lifestyle? Not that that's the end goal, and I want to be clear on that, but sure. have they found healing in some respects from something that might have kept them in a disoriented lifestyle?
20: Yeah, we do know that there's not a specific gene that causes it. There is a great metadata analysis study called the Swedish study that kind of lays that out over many, many, many years and hundreds of thousands of individuals of identical twin pairs. But there are epigenetic and genetic precursors, so things that would dispose us towards particular coping mechanisms and things like that, mm-hmm. as well as, of course, nurture, like you mentioned. But when it comes to our members, we have some members that are, happily married to an opposite sex person, right, in a sacramental marriage in the church and have children. There are plenty who don't, In every one of those cases, the individual developed friendships with women, right? Like just healthy, mm-hmm. normal friendships.
8: Mm-hmm.
20: And they recognize the desire for more than a friendship with a woman. And that's where it came from. It was never like there wasn't a ooh, wow sort of arousal. Right. To put it gently, and in fact, it's kind of beautiful talking to them. Like they don't have that in their way of thinking.
8: Yeah.
20: And so they have a profound respect for their spouse. I mean, they have the same problems everybody else does, but like they have a very profound respect, especially as relates
8: mm-hmm.
20: to a woman's figure in those kind of things. Like it figures different in their mind, and it's just kind of a beautiful thing to talk to them. But even still, they still have struggles with same-sex attraction. It's not like they've fixed it, quote unquote. Yeah. But because of virtue, they're able to live a happy and fulfilled life.
8: And then the bottom line is
20: those who aren't married.
8: Yeah, exactly. I was just thinking, we're all called to that. I may find another woman attractive. I'm called to be chaste in my married life, you know, just as anybody is. I mean, we're all called to chastity in our walk with the Lord.
20: Yeah. And like the biggest, second biggest maybe misconception would be like, the church wants everybody to have like sexual self-control. Actually, no, the church doesn't. She would condemn that. Yeah. She doesn't want us to have self-control. She wants us to have self-mastery. It's completely different.
8: Beautifully
20: said. You're not hanging on trying to make it happen. Self-mastery means something beautiful and lovely comes to me and it arouses me in my body, right? And then I respond with virtue. I respond in a healthy way for myself now and in the future and for the person in front of me and according to God's proposed plan for human sexuality and morality and all these other things. Yeah. That's self-mastery. And that's what the church wants.
8: I love it. Well, let me hold the thought. I'm going to take a quick pause. When I come back, I'll go to the phones. If you want to join us, 888-914-9149. You have to get in now because I only have a few moments. But I also want to get you connected to another group called Encourage. It sounds like courage, but this is for family members, for loved ones. And I'll fill you in. Maybe, you know, you're worried about somebody you really care about. We'll talk about that. I'll take your calls. Feel free to join the conversation. 888-914-9149. We're back with Father Colin Blatchford and more right after this.
0: Well, what does the left love? The left loves the environment. And it's killing the environment. It's in our water. A test in other countries show that endocrine blockers from chemical abortion pills are in the water.
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22: 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Amen.
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8: If you are just tuning in, today we look back on the Supreme Court decision that redefined marriage in the country. And as we look at that, I thought, well, we can also just talk about those who have same-sex attraction and family members who may be concerned or need to be able to deal or better understand those who have same-sex attraction. And there's a great group out there. I'm speaking today with Father Colin Blatchford today, and He's the associate director there of Courage. There's another division of them, and it's called Encourage, E-N-C-O-U-R-A-G-E, and it's a ministry that serves parents and siblings and relatives and friends. And if there's somebody you love that experiences same-sex attraction, you probably know the tension that can come with wanting to remain close, but also remaining faithful to your beliefs. And this group, it's there for you. I think you're going to find a lot of merit in it. We'll fill you in on what it does. I think one of the greatest lies that Satan loves to convince us of is that we are alone. And that's really quite the opposite of what these ministries are trying to let people know. You're never alone, right? You are never alone, whether you yourself are struggling in some way or whether it's somebody you love. And there are really powerful stories of people who have found hope because somebody listened or somebody walked beside them or somebody reminded them that God has never abandoned them. And that's what these two great organizations do. And today I thought, you know, we would shine a light on this. It might be new to you. It might be the first time that you are hearing about this. And if it is, you can check out the website, CourageRC, I want to say .org. Father, did I get that right? It's .org, right? CourageRC.org? Correct. I tried .com. Don't go to .com because it brought you somewhere else. I thought you'd have all three domains, you know, but

0: That might be.
1: They brought me to some weird thing, and then I said, oh, it must be .org. So I just wanted to make sure that was the case. Good to have you. Let's talk about Encourage a little bit, because, you know, everybody yeah. knows somebody or is a family member or a loved one. What does Encourage do? How does it help?
0: So the goal of Encourage really is not much different from Courage. We're still trying to help people be holy, right? The mm-hmm. difference is, rather than working on a particular behavior here or there, oftentimes there's a disposition, especially with parents, that's like, what book can I give my child? What word can I say? What novena can I do to fix this? Mm-hmm. And we're not in the business of fixing people. The church isn't in the business of fixing people. God's grace, that's different. That transforms us. And we're all in need of that. And so what we try to do in Encourage is help parents and family members and friends come to the realization that if something needs to be said, we can say it, but it doesn't need to be said repeatedly. Really, what we need to do is offer a loving relationship, because, as you said, often there's loneliness or doubt, worries, anxieties, fears that accompany this this lifestyle or individuals in the lifestyle. Not always, but often. And so, helping them facilitate a healthy relationship in which they're able to love the individual who's present before them, right, without mm-hmm. judgment and without. Mm-hmm. Kind of beating them over the head with the teaching of the church. Well, I mean, that's just gonna help in the long run. I'm thinking of one member whose father, you know, prayed for him and was always very kind to him, etc. You might have Joseph Sciambra. I think he's written a mm-hmm. book, and his son, you know, he was very wild out there and in at the very kind of peak of the gay entertainment industry for a number of years. And it was his father's quiet love that brought him back, not preaching and waving a Bible and telling him what was wrong and that what he was doing is sinful, but it was his father's quiet, prayerful love and consistent, prayerful demeanor that brought him back. So, that's really going to be more effective in the long run. When problems arise, great holy people arise.
1: That's really well said. So, I guess two things here. What advice would you give to parents who feel torn right now between maybe loving their child and remaining faithful to the church's teaching? The child may want to bring their same-sex partner to dinner or spend the night, and they want to be faithful to what the church teaches. And then in the same token, what mistakes should family members avoid? Because, I think communication is so critical. You have to keep dialogue open. That goes for kids who are living outside of marriage as well. I mean, a lot of parents are facing the same challenge, But, what mistakes should families avoid? And what do you do when you have your church, when you have the teachings of the church in kind of a disordered situation?
0: So it's going to be a little different for every family. Some are going to have little kids at home. Some are not going to have little kids at home. And that's where like a Encourage support group could be helpful, where mm-hmm. families have gone through different things and there's a priest kind of helping guide some of that. So that would kind of be my first little bit of advice, I guess. But as far as like handling those things, we want to love our loved ones, and we want to love those who they love to the best of our ability. And it's okay to have boundaries. But we also want to make sure that those boundaries are for the right reason. And, the church doesn't say that we have to call people sinners every time we see them, right?
1: That's right.
0: We have to fraternally correct somebody insofar as we have rapport with them, And I think we need to think about that, because that when John Paul II in Love and Responsibility talks about authority and responsibility, he says that we can correct people, we can have responsibility and authority insofar as we're willing to suffer for them. We show that we love them. And that's really the key in all of this. If somebody who you care about knows you're willing to suffer for them, then they're willing to hear what you have to say. Doesn't mean they're going to change everything, but they're willing to hear what you have to say or to be accommodating to you. And oftentimes, especially when we're hurt by a loved one, it can be hard to do that, especially as like a parent, to feel that maybe we did something wrong or they've rejected everything we've given them or all these kind of things. And it's important for us to take a step outside of that and remove the emotions and then act civilly and virtuously and then process those emotions, maybe with our spouse or a friend or a priest, separate from the situation itself. So disassociation a little bit. And that can really help us kind of keep an even keel in those things.
1: Yeah, as well said.

0: Father, I've got to leave it there because I have a few moments left. Let me give final thoughts, but if there's anything you want to leave us with, or if you would like to give out the website, it might be God's grace at work right now. Someone's hearing something they needed to hear and they can reach out to you. All this is very, I would say it's anonymous, but there's great respect for privacy, right?
1: Yeah. Oh, yeah. Absolute confidentiality. So the way the Courage is set up, we don't even have rosters for our chapters and meetings and that kind of thing. And we usually go by like first name and last initial, both for Courage and Encourage, so that people can keep as much confidentiality as they would like. I think maybe the last thought I might give, and then I'll give the website, is it is, no matter what is going on in the world or what we see in the church, the Lord asks us to live holy lives, to be perfect as our Heavenly Father is perfect. If we are truly striving to be saints, then all these things will be taken care of by the Lord. And we need not worry and be anxious about them, right? Just like the birds of the air and the flowers of the field. So I encourage you to focus in on that holiness. No matter what's going on in your life, or if you have a family or your lifestyle, etc., focus on growing in virtue and being holy and loving them as Christ loved them.
0: That's well said. Well,
1: and
0: Father,
1: we'll find peace there.
0: Thank you. The website, final, for both organizations?
1: CourageRC.org, CourageRC.org. And both Courage and Encourage can be found there.
0: Sounds great. Father, thanks so much for being here. Appreciate it. Keep up your work.
1: My pleasure, Drew.
0: We'll talk again. God bless you. It's Father Colin Blatchford. And again, please check that out. When we come back, let's pray. Maybe you are really struggling with something in your own life. Maybe it has to do with your sexuality. Maybe it has to do with your marriage. Maybe it has to do with, I don't know, your health or your finances. We will turn to our Lord. That's the first step in all, always. I mean, it's the first step we should always do, whatever faces us. Bring it to the Lord, who is all good, all kind, all merciful, right? Who brings good out of every situation. If you want to join me, my phone lines do fill up pretty quickly. You know the routine. You can dial in 888-914-9149. I'll try to get you on the air today and with your petitions, whatever they may be, 888-914-9149. If for some reason you don't get through, Nick is on our X platform. Send him a post at Drew Mariani Show. That's at Drew Mariani Show on X, at Drew Mariani Show. You can follow me at Drew Mariani as well. And I believe we're streaming on Facebook, YouTube, and Relevant Radio Plus right now. So, all right. I'm not broadcasting in studio today. I'm broadcasting remotely because I'm still nursing an injury here. And pray for me, all right? We'll be back.
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4: I'm Mary Graham with your Catholic News Week in Review from the Vatican and around the world. The Vatican is sending an initial $100,000 in emergency aid to Venezuela following devastating twin earthquakes. Pope Leo said this is only the first step with further assistance to follow in response to the needs identified by the local church. Rescue teams are searching scores of collapsed buildings following Wednesday evening's 7.2 and 7.5 magnitude earthquakes. At his weekly general audience this week, Pope Leo XIV continued his reflection on the Vatican II documents, this week focusing on the Eucharist.
5: But specifically its power to transform and to transform believers into the body of Christ. And he looked today to the teachings of his beloved Saint Augustine, of course, his patron as an Augustinian. And he reminded us all that when Catholics receive Holy Communion, they're not simply receiving Christ individually, but they're being formed more deeply into his body, which is, of course, the church.
4: The Holy Father talked about what it means to become the body of Christ in the world.
5: He's reminding us today that the self-giving love of Christ in the Eucharist is a powerful antidote to the divisions that affect modern life. And in a world where there is a lot of conflict, he presented the Eucharist as God's answer to fragmentation because of how it draws us into communion with him and with each other.
4: The Holy Father also talked about the Liturgy of the Word and the Liturgy of the Eucharist both being contained within the Holy Sacrifice of the Mass.
5: It's Scripture that prepares us to receive Christ in the Eucharist, and then it's the Eucharist that deepens our understanding of Scripture.
4: You can hear Ashley Nerona's Rome Report at relevantradio.com. 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

0: Those marriages where you grew up together generally tend to be more successful.
1: Let me sneak Georgette in. Georgette, I don't have a whole lot of time, but thanks for calling us from Harrison Township, Michigan.
2: Yes, I'm 97.
1: Whoa.
2: And I was married 67 years. My husband died at 90. When we were dating, I never dated. I didn't care for dating. Mm-hmm. I'm an only child, and my husband was one of 12.
0: Oh, my.
2: So when we did marry, I was 20. He was 24. And we made a pact. That we would be faithful to each other, that we would help each other, and that if we had any problem, we would discuss it and not let it get terrible, you know. So we did that. Sometimes we had three children. We had two girls and a boy, and our two girls, God took them to heaven when they were 44 and 59. Yeah. So, but we have eight grandchildren, and so we did that. We stuck to our promise to each other. There is nothing you can't forgive if there's a promise that you will change. God said forgive. When we were dating, my husband would come on Sunday and pick me up for Mass. We went Mass together. And so we worked it out very much.
0: Beautiful.
2: We never did have a very out fight. We had arguments, of course.
0: Yeah, right.
2: We had discussions. But we settled it at the kitchen table. He'd have a beer, and I'd have a glass of cold duck.
1: And we discussed it. Well, George, let me hold you on that point. First of all, 97 years of age, you sound so young and vibrant, and what a beautiful witness you have been to marriage. Thank you for sharing that with us. And Doug, thank you. Yep. I know you're on in less than about an hour, but what's coming up?
0: Marriage coach Rose Sweet's going to join me today talking about all kinds of things marriage related. So I think we'll have a lot of fun. We'll learn a few things from a real expert.
1: All right, join Doug for that. I'll be back on the other side of this short break. Stay with me another hour to hang out with you. Don't go away.
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5: I'm Mary Graham with your Catholic News Week in Review from the Vatican and around the world. During his weekly general audience on Wednesday, Pope Leo XIV focused on the Eucharist as he continues reflecting on Vatican II's dogmatic constitution on the sacred liturgy, underscoring that the sacred mystery enables us to adopt the very way of the Lord. California Attorney General Rob Bonta is seeking more than $20 million in fines against two pro-life organizations for providing information and referrals about abortion pill reversal to women. The pregnancy centers help mothers who regret taking the first pill in a chemical abortion regime and have saved over 10,000 babies from abortion across the country. Bonta argued that when Heartbeat International and Real Options offer to women hope seeking to save their babies, it only underscores the seriousness of their conduct. California is asking a judge to impose nearly $20 million in penalties against Heartbeat International and $640,000 against Real Options. Bonta is also seeking a permanent injunction that would restrict the group's ability to speak about abortion pill reversal. The Dicastery for Divine Worship and Discipline of the Sacraments responded to a request made by German bishops denying their petition for a layperson to preach the homily during Mass, even in exceptional cases, stating that the proclamation of the word in the liturgical celebration is inseparable from the mission received sacramentally. Catholic leaders in Sudan are condemning the killing of a priest as a symbol of the country's moral crisis amid its ongoing civil war. Church officials say Father Johanna Alleman was shot and killed after armed men returned to his parish following a dispute over medical supplies. One of the priest's guards was also killed, while another survived and reported the attack. Catholic leaders say the slaying reflects the suffering of civilians as fighting continues between Sudan's military and parliamentary forces. Church officials are calling for peace and greater international efforts to help end the conflict. I'm Mary Graham for Relevant Radio News.
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11: I believe in an America where no Catholic prelate would tell the president, should he be Catholic, how to act. Where no church or church school is granted any public funds or political preference. And where no man is denied public office merely because his religion differs from the president who might appoint him. I believe in an America that is officially neither Catholic, Protestant, nor Jewish. Where no public official either requests or accepts instructions on public policy from the Pope, the National Council of Churches, or any other ecclesiastical source.
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12: Yeah, that voice echoed from 66 years ago. It was JFK who made that speech on the separation of church and state. I thought today we could talk a little bit about this. Yesterday we talked about the Democratic Socialist Party. We also, when we spoke a little earlier in the week on that, yesterday we had Dr. Paul Kengor on as well. And I thought today we could address an issue. Can you be fully American and fully Catholic? And I also want to look at our faith. Does your faith influence the way you vote? Does it influence, I don't know, your politics? I mean, do you struggle with this at all? Do you sometimes remain quiet because of this? Can you be fully Catholic? Can you be fully American? I think they're good questions. And what do I mean by that, right? And I want you to sound off too. I'd love to hear from you and get your perspective. 888-914-9149. We live in a world where politics seems to divide us more than ever. And, being Catholic sometimes means being countercultural. And politics can feel like this loud, exhausting tug of war. It tries to pull at every part of your life. But the thing that I've always found that brought me real peace, real clarity, is my Catholic faith. Because it's not something I leave behind when I step into the voting booth, and neither should you. And I think it illuminates so many of these issues that we have to deal with today. And the real question right now isn't whether your faith should shape your politics, because I argue it absolutely should. But really, the beautiful truth is that, yeah, you can be fully Catholic and fully American. I know there's been a debate going on among some circles about that. And I'll just put it this way. The church has always reminded us that getting involved in politics when you do it right is actually one of the highest forms of charity. It's caring for the common good of everyone around you. And the Congregation for the Doctrine of Faith, it guides us. It says that, look, you need a well-formed conscience. It just can't support programs or laws that go against your heart or your faith or your morals. You know, your faith gives you, I like to look at it like a steady moral compass, right? It can direct you, it can guide you. And, it points towards honoring human dignity, from in every stage, from the very beginning of life to natural death, lifting up the family, caring for those in need, pursuing true justice. Those are the things that we need to look at. Let's explore this together. I'd like to get your take on this. Where do you stand? Right? Have you ever found yourself choosing between your faith and your politics? And, how did you navigate all that? I'm joined this afternoon, and again, 888-914-9149, 888-914-9149. I'm joined by Dr. Joseph Capizzi, an outgoing professor of moral theology at Catholic University of America. He's starting this fall as the director of the McGrath Institute for Church Life at the University of Notre Dame. And doctor, it's good to have you with us. Congratulations.
13: Thank you very much. Always a pleasure to be with you, Drew.
12: Yeah, I thought we'd explore this one together. And I love the fact that you were able to come on today to do this. that question that has been positioned. Can you be Catholic and really, can you be fully Catholic and fully American today on where we are? I think that question probably centers around two definitions. You know, what's it mean to be fully Catholic? And the second, what's it mean to be fully American? Give me your assessment of this. Give me your take.
13: Well, I think a lot of people present it as a kind of false choice, that you're either one or the other, and one has to yield to the other at some point, and then we try to smoke out from people, you know, which is it? Are you you know, really a Catholic at the expense of your citizenship in the United States, or are you really a citizen at the expense of your faith? And as you said at the beginning, that's always been a false problem. To be a good Catholic is to be a good citizen of the country you're a member of. And mm-hmm. and the United States is a special place that understands the relationship of faith matters to its citizens. And even if you go back to the Kennedy speech that you played a little bit of at the beginning, I think Kennedy himself was somewhat tricked into thinking of these things as you know, exclusive of each other, when in fact, any faithful person knows that he has to love the people around him. He has to love the community that he finds himself a part of. Our tradition speaks of it as a kind of love, right? The amor patriae, the love of our fatherland or the country that is as close to us in some ways as our family is. That's an important love in our tradition that stretches all the way back to the earliest writings that our tradition has on these questions.
12: My guest today, Dr. Joseph Capizzi. We'll take a few of your calls. Feel free to sound off. 888-914-9149. Ann is in Vancouver, Washington. That's the Portland, Oregon area. Hi, Ann.
14: Hi, Drew. My comment is about Catholics apparently don't know or don't care all the things in the Democrat Party platform that are totally against Catholic Church teaching, whether it's abortion, euthanasia, transgenderism, socialism, funding Planned Parenthood. They just keep voting the same way for that party. And like, you should look at the party platforms. They are quite different from each other. And I don't want people voting things that go contrary to the Catholic Church.
12: Amen to that.
14: Especially when they're Catholic.
12: Now, I'm with you. It's always been a frustration of mine, Ann. I mean, I can't understand how people can do that. And Doctor, we could talk about this. You know, during the elections, and we'll be in a general before we know it, right? The midterms are actually coming up soon. People seem to check their Catholic faith, you know, these moral principles at the door when it comes to life or to marriage or to whatever it might be, because they feel that there's a more important issue above it, that I can't stand Donald Trump, or, you know, look what he's done on this point, or maybe, you know, maybe it's, you know, the life issue isn't as important as the economy. I can't feed my family right now, so I'm voting for this candidate because of their economic principles. This is not uncommon. Is this a failure on the part of us to educate people on these values and these virtues? I mean, What have you seen? It's a point of frustration for me, because the filter I evaluate candidates through is through my Catholic faith, and no candidate's perfect, right? That's for sure.
13: That's right.
12: But
13: right.
12: How do you approach that?
13: Yeah, look, at the beginning, you said there are two kinds of issues here. One is, should our faith affect our political calculation?
12: Right.
13: And the answer, of course, is yes. You know, we're not disintegrated. We should not bracket our faith from how it informs the way we think about our political lives. And then the other question is, how does it do that, right? Like, how does, you know, the particularities of the Catholic faith actually express itself in politics? And one thing we know, for instance, is no political party at any time fully embodies the Catholic faith. To some extent, it's impossible for them to do that, right? They make compromises, some of which that we'd be deeply disappointed with. But that doesn't mean one political party doesn't better embody the Catholic faith or better embody the priorities of our faith and what it entails politically. So, yeah, a lot of people, I think, actually bracket it. A lot of people, I think, operate in good faith. They try themselves to sort through this. And to some extent, that's what it means to be part of the American community, is to assume our friends and our neighbors are acting in good faith, and they are trying to understand how to serve the common good, which is what our faith instructs us to do. Serve the common good by the way you live your lives. Vote for people who value the common good. And that, of course, involves protecting the lives of the unborn and the elderly, people who look useless to us, right? That's a very high priority for anybody who understands themselves as Catholic or even just a good person. They ought to recognize that the job of government is to protect those who are vulnerable. And that ought to be something that, you know, we show in the voting booth.
12: Yeah, no kidding. Well, my guest today, Dr. Joseph Capizzi. I'm going to go back to the phones, take a few calls from me at 888-914-9149, 888-914-9149. And we're taking a look at this question of being fully Catholic, truly Catholic, and fully American at the same time. And, you know, American politics, boy, it's hard sometimes to be both. Jessica is in Burbank, Illinois. Jessica, good afternoon. You're on with Dr. Capizzi. Welcome.
15: Yes, hi, thank you. I just had a comment. Like when Trump was first elected into office, it was a common thing that we would talk about amongst the immigrant families that I know, and I myself am a DACA recipient, and they would all kind of tell me the same thing. How can we vote for Trump when he's so anti-immigrant, even though the church is telling us we should vote for him because he's more conservative? In the end, the only answer that I had for them was, well, you vote for what you think Jesus would vote for, mm-hmm. and then you offer your suffering. But it was like being put in that, like, your back against the wall. You want to be part of this country. You love this country. This is our home. We love nothing more than to be here. Mm-hmm. But at the same time, the other party was just so anti our faith that we just couldn't vote for them.
12: So who did you vote for, Jessica? Did you vote for Trump or did you vote for the other party?
15: Unfortunately, I cannot vote because I'm a DACA recipient, my husband is the one that was, you know, had the voting power in our home, and he did vote for Trump. Mm-hmm.
12: Okay. Yeah, it's a tough situation, isn't it? It really is. I appreciate it. And by the way, the church never, you know, it says you have to vote for any party. I'd be surprised if somebody told you, hey, the church says you got to vote for Donald Trump because, you know, as I said, and Jessica, first of all, great to have you in the country. And we're going to celebrate our 250th in just a few days. I know it'll be a great day for you as well. I can tell you're a real patriot at heart. Dr. Maybe we could expand on what she said and also this principle. And there is a kind of confusion that some people think, oh, I've got to vote for Donald Trump because he's a conservative. But then again, through the lens that she talked about as well, you look at the other side of that aisle and you see how anti-life, anti-family, anti-gender, and anti-God some of the Democratic parties become, I'll point it out, as well as now we see these Democratic socialists as well, now infiltrating the Democratic Party, and they're in turmoil. Give me your thoughts on that. Maybe you can expand on it.
13: Yeah, well, her take on this is a great bookend to the prior question, right? Because you have these two, you know, sometimes apparently competitive interests, right, that don't seem to fit into one political party really well. One is the protection of life, right, that you just described and that the first caller, you know, was, you know, expressed. And then Jessica's about, you know, the stance towards the immigrant. And neither party, like, sort of, like, does this well in a Catholic way. Any Catholic would be, like, sort of frustrated by the fact that the political parties don't seem to embrace a really Catholic perspective on these things, which we think, of course, is the better perspective on these things, the truer one. And so, as she said, you do your best, you sort through this, you vote in conscience, and you pray, right? Like we have to remember that part of being good citizens, in my judgment, and this is what our faith is teaching us, is recognizing that our lives are not satisfied by the politics that we inhabit. Politics should not become our faith, the thing into which we place all of our hopes. It should instead be understood as us trying to do the best we can do with our neighbors, right? The pursuing a common good together, despite all these shortcomings, because our hope, our ultimate hope actually is placed elsewhere. And that makes us better citizens, not worse citizens.
12: Yeah, that's for sure. Well, if you want to join the conversation, the number is 888-914-9149. We're taking a look at some of the challenges of just being a Catholic in the culture today. We love our country. But there are moments when the culture, you know, puts pressure on you to compromise. What happens when, for example, the law permits abortion? What happens when conscience rights are threatened? What happens when you're pressured to celebrate something the church teaches is morally wrong? And that's really a problem today. We see a lot of that, this forced celebration. I think that's where the line is drawn. The church has never taught blind obedience to the state, and patriotism is a virtue. It's not the same thing as nationalism, and it's not the belief that your country's always right. I mean, real patriotism, I would argue, is love of a nation, to love your nation enough to its highest ideals. We see that mix today, don't we, Doctor? The confusion over being patriotic and nationalistic. Maybe you can expand on patriotism being very different than nationalism.
13: Yeah, I think you're right. Number one, that it is very different. I think, in fact, that the history of nationalism, in fact, is a much more Protestant history. And so I'm sometimes quite frustrated by Catholics who say that, well, they're nationalists. It's like, well, look, I understand what you're trying to say. You're trying to, I think, say you love your country and you have a value in the country and your memory of what the country stands for and has been in practices. But nationalism is not a kind of Catholic instinct. In fact, it's potentially even quite contrary to Catholicism. It exalts the nature, right? It values the nation above what it ought to be valued. It makes it more important and more static in a way than actually our lived experience of it is. So, for instance, Jessica, who you just said, you know, you seem like a wonderful patriot. I think that's probably true because somebody like that can become a patriot, love the country she inhabits in a way that sometimes nationalism seems to exclude.
12: Yeah, I had a call during the last presidential election, and I'll never forget the call. And I talk about it a lot because it was a woman, I think, who was in a slightly different situation. She was a citizen, but her husband was an illegal, undocumented migrant, somebody who had come over. Yeah. They had children. They've been living in the States. And I don't know how it works, but she said he was, you know, paying Social Security, doing everything, right? So, and this guy, when he saw the wokeism that had indoctrinated this country under the Biden administration, when he had seen the open borders and the fentanyl and all the other problems that were coming across, he said to her, because, you know, Trump was running on this campaign, I'm going to, you know, get every undocumented migrant and I'm going to get him out of the country. We're going to round him up and blah, blah, blah, right? This man who was in the crosshairs of those claims said to his wife, I want you to vote for Donald Trump. And I thought, if anybody deserves to be a citizen, it was that man. And I asked her, why did he say that? And he said, because she wants our daughters to grow up in the United States of America. She wants them to grow up in a country that will be right. And he believed, even though Trump wants to, you know, get all the migrants out, that fundamentally, you know, he was getting rid of the wokeism and all the anti-life stuff. And the values that America represented is what he wanted for his family, even at the risk of separation from his family and from his children. I was so impressed by that man. I mean, that is a man who deserves to be an American, you know? So that's true patriotism to me.
13: Sorry, go on.
12: Please. No, you go ahead. You go ahead.
13: No, I was going to say, like, that was one of the things that the election showed, right, was that Trump showed us what we already know is what the sociology showed us, which is lots of immigrants are conservative. Their values align very well with Catholic Christian values.
12: It's true. It really is true. But Raul is in Phoenix, Arizona. He has got a comment for you, Doctor. Raul, thanks for dialing in.
16: Yeah, Doctor, I was a little, I kind of laughed when I heard your comment a few minutes ago. I think Donald Trump has become the golden calf for many, even Catholic voters who have voted for him. I would not. Why would one as a Latino and also a father, special needs daughter, could never, ever, ever, ever, ever vote for a disgusting man like that? And I think, frankly, he might even beat Satan himself. And I'm sorry to say that, but you give me a John McCain Republican or something like that, be a whole different story. But I urge Catholics, please, please vote for Democrats to take control of the House and the Senate, not because they're going to do anything with abortion, because they can't. They can't. Donald Trump will, and that's a good thing, Donald Trump will negate that. but you got to put a stop to what this guy's doing. Then vote Republican again in the end. If they don't have Donald Trump in the presidential, right. But we got to put a stop to this guy.
12: Raul, I'll let Dr. Capizzi respond. Go ahead, Doc.
13: Yeah, look, Raul, I appreciate the passion, and I understand. Like this goes back to the point about nationalism. Idolatry is a danger here when one is talking about politics, and that's what I meant by making politics your faith, is that you put hopes in people or policies that are contrary to what faith requires of us. And whether some people clearly do that with Donald Trump, there's no question that they view him as an almost salvific figure, which of course is a problem for people who are concerned not to be idolatrous when they engage in politics. So your point is taken. The general point is taken, but the calculation that you made, I mean, even as you were, you know, responding, Raul, you were kind of like factoring through, well, he did give us, you know, the defeat of Roe, which was, you know, an enormous achievement, that one that cannot be taken for granted. It's like, look, this is politics. Politics, this is why politics is not our faith. It does involve compromise. There's no way around it. But there are some lines that anybody, people of faith or not people of faith, will draw and say, look, I will not cross this line with regard to this. And for those of us who are Catholic, the faith helps provide those lines where we say we cannot compromise here. We can compromise on these other things, but we will not compromise over here.
12: All right, Raul, thank you for your call. Good to hear you. He's a very, very passionate man, of course. Mm-hmm. If you're just joining us, 888-914-9149, 888-914-9149. How should your Catholic faith shape the way you participate in public life? That's what we're looking at right now. Can you be deeply patriotic without putting politics ahead of God? And where do you personally draw the line? I mean, with Raul, I mean, clearly these culture issues are not a big thing for him. And there seems to be a tremendous animus towards Donald Trump. I mean, there's almost a hatred of him. There's this phrase out there they call TDS, you know, Trump derangement syndrome. And people are willing to put aside certain moral issues to just get him out of office. And his time is limited anyway. He's got, 2 years and some months. So we'll see what happens in the days ahead. But what do you think is the most important issue that that shapes your votes? And, you know, is it becoming harder to live your Catholic faith in America today? My guest, Chris, Dr. Joe Capizzi. And if you want to dial in, it's 888-914-9149, 888-914-9149. Are Americans making a mistake when they identify more with a political party than with their faith? I mean, as Catholics, you look at the parties that ultimately are going to represent. We're a two-party system. I know there might be three, there might be others that people claim, but fundamentally, when it comes down to the generals, it ultimately comes down to two parties. And then you've got to make your decisions. Either you know, this one aligns the most with my Catholic faith, or you vote that way, or you overlook that because you think the foibles of one of the leaders, or maybe there's some other reason you decide to vote for that candidate. Do you think this is too common? And you know, how can people be right? I mean, Raul, I have some concerns about how, you know, how he looks at things, but that's just me personally. Give me your take. Doctor, are you with us?
13: Yeah, I am. I am. Yeah. I'm sorry. I wasn't sure there was a question there.
12: Give me your take on.
13: Yeah, I think the fundamental challenge is one we're talking about, and that is whether politics becomes a higher value for a person than his or her faith. And again, this applies to Democrats and Republicans. I know from my own experience, mm-hmm. I run into people on the right and the left for whom politics is everything. And yes. At that point, they cease to be rational. They are unsympathetic to people of faith and people of the other point of view. You can't have conversations with people at that point because, of course, their view of the world is like a religious view of the world. And it's something that at that point, they're like a believer, except Catholic believers are reasonable, right? We like to subject our claims to argument and criticism and conversation. But a lot of people for whom politics has become the most important thing do not do this. And so the other side is simply the enemy. The other side is simply nasty. And of course, that's contrary to our faith. We cannot view people who disagree with us politically in that way. We are called instead to look at them as human beings trying to understand how to serve the common good. And our job is to engage them and help them understand why we believe what we believe, why we favor the policies we favor, and hopefully, you know, bring them into a better understanding of our view, if not ultimately changing their perspective on these things.
12: All right, let's grab another quick call. Chris is in Chandler, Arizona. Chris, good afternoon.
17: Good afternoon. Yeah, I do have a problem with Raul's comments as far as, you know, he was imploring Catholics to vote Democrat. And in my opinion, you can't be Catholic and vote Democrat. And the reason that is simply that the Democrat
12: LGBT. Hey, Chris, I'll tell you what. Hold the thought. You're breaking up. I'm going to take a break, and then maybe we'll get your thoughts on the air or on the other side. Maybe we'll get into a little bit of a better signal. My call screener is going to check with you. Doctor, I don't know if you have to run. If you want to stay, I'd love to have you. If not, I do want to thank you for your time. I know your insights are always very welcome here.
13: Thank you. I'm here if you need me.
12: Great. Well, stay on. Well, we'll take Chris's call on the other side. Addressing this issue of Democrats supporting abortion and some of the other things, and Raul's going against his values, I think is what Chris is saying, but we'll pick that up and we'll talk more on the other side. If you're on hold, we'll get you on the air. The number's 888-914-9149. And you feel free to sound off. I mean, maybe you can't stand Donald Trump. Maybe you don't think he saved, Roe or abortion. And, you know, maybe you think, you know, the Democratic Party or the Socialists are the way to go, or maybe you think that's just insanity. How do we get back to something more centric, you know, and how do we align ourselves as Catholics, as followers of Christ, in a way that we can transform this culture and not look at our politics as our religion? We'll discuss that more when I return.
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12: Well, thanks for joining me. Great to have, you know, some time to hang out with you. We've got about 30 minutes left, and I'm joined today by Dr. Joseph Capizzi. He's an outgoing professor of moral theology at CUA, the Catholic University of America. He's starting his this fall, actually, as a director of the McGrath Institute for the Church Life at the University of Notre Dame. And when we left off, we had a caller, Raul from Arizona, and he says, you can't vote for Trump. You got to get the guy out of office. Don't worry about the life issue. He'd veto anything the Dems want to do. So it's raising an interesting question. Can a faithful Catholic vote for a Democrat? Of course, it's a question that sparks a lot of emotion because so much is at stake. And that's what we're exploring today. Chris from Chandler, Arizona, also joined in, and he's got a comment for Dr. Capizzi. Chris, go right ahead. You're on the air with Dr. Capizzi.
17: Hi, Drew. Yeah, my position is that as a Catholic, you can't vote for the Democrat Party. And the reason why is because when you look on their party platform, they support values that are mortal sins in the Catholic faith. They support abortion, Planned Parenthood, contraception, LGBTQ. This is how the politicians are voting when you vote for them. Even Catholic politicians, they're voting for these issues. These are mortal sins, and Catholics are complicit when they do this. I don't understand how any Catholic in their right mind thinks that they can just dismiss their values and because it's politics that they can do whatever they want.
12: Mm-hmm. Well said. Dr. Capizzi, I'll let you respond.
13: Yeah, there's a lot to say in response to that. No, the number one thing is, in my judgment, is first of all that when we have these kinds of conversations about can you be, how does your faith relate to your politics? We almost always talk about the politics, and we talk about how the politics, you know, like you're Raul, you can't possibly vote Republican, or you're Chris, and you can't vote Democrat, and we stop talking about what it means to both to be Catholic and what unifies us as Catholics. And that's a shame. It shows, again, the kind of prioritization of politics in our lives. The second point I'll make just with regard to this is I think you can be a faithful Catholic and vote Democrat. And part of what your calculation could be, Trump is no better on many of the issues that Chris just mentioned. It's, right. They have not defunded Planned Parenthood. They have, you know, obviously worked to continue to make sure RU486 is available to people. Nobody is going after contraception.
12: IVF.
13: Right? IVF, et cetera. Right? We have all of these anti-life positions that the current administration has bailed on, has essentially distanced itself from, and it seems like for a political calculation. And you have, as the earlier callers mentioned, concerns about immigration, for instance, that, you know, might animate somebody and say, like, look, this is why I am voting Democrat now. So I get it. And it's hard. And the Democratic national platform that has so made hostile Democratic politics to Catholicism is a travesty. And it's a real betrayal of the many Catholics who historically identified with the Democratic Party and really built up the Democratic Party, including the Kennedy family, right? Who you played earlier, right? They've all been betrayed by this, and that's a shame, and it makes it very hard for people to consider a platform that they might otherwise find appealing.
12: All right. My guest, Dr. Joseph Capizzi, we'll go back to the phones. A lot of people, doctor, want to join the conversation. Carla is with us. She's dialing in out of Peoria, Arizona. Hi, Carla.
25: 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Listen, I am
4: a Democrat, and I know the last election they were just, or maybe two elections ago, they were saying the bishops, everybody was coming after mm-hmm. Democrats, or if you're a Catholic, don't vote for a Republican and whatever, or don't vote the other way, mm-hmm. don't vote Democrat. Let me put it that way.
12: Right.
4: So I do vote, and I say I don't get letters from politicians telling me to go get an abortion or to go kill or to go commit mm-hmm. crimes. What it is that our president and our government is the president for the entire nation. Do people think that the whole nation is Catholic or Christian? Yeah. That's not the case.
12: But Carla,
4: there's people who don't believe, non-believers out there.
12: But you know, whether or not they're Christian or not, I mean, I think you should look at the candidates through a moral lens, and you should examine your party's platform through that same moral lens. And if they're advancing an agenda that, you know, is immoral, I don't know how in good conscience you can go ahead and vote for them.
4: It's a platform for all people, not okay. just Catholics or
12: Big
4: Christians.
12: Ten.
4: It's for all people across the nation. Mm-hmm. I think in Jesus' time, when he walked our earth, I think there were things like this going on. What did he say about the taxes? Give to Caesar what belongs to Caesar, and give to God what belongs to God. There were things going on like that. There are things like that going on in our country. We cannot make this nation a Catholic or Christian nation. People are trying to force a faith on people, and if they don't want it, what can you do?
12: Yeah, I don't think that's fair. I don't think anyone's trying to force a faith. And doctor, let's talk about Carla. She's a Democrat. She's voting for Democratic
4: yep.
12: policies.
4: Yep.
12: But,
4: yep.
12: you know, there's a bigger picture here, too, because if you vote for platforms that are immoral, they're anti-life. I mean, if the family is the building block of society, if you start to attack marriage, if you need to redefine that, if you start going down some of the things that they are big proponents of, in the long run, societally, they're not good. They're not healthy. They're bad for America in the long run. But I'll let you respond to her comments. There's many of them. But I'm just thinking down the road, you know, if you really believe that, you look at where these things lead, and that there's a real wisdom in respecting life and marriage and gender and the other things that God says are right, even though you're not Catholic.
13: Right, that's right. And I don't think anybody is saying that we expect the country to become Catholic. I think what we're saying, the first point is that one's faith ought to be integrated with one's political life, and you shouldn't separate these things. The positions that we're describing, that we're talking about, the policies with regard to immigration or IVF or abortion and so on, we don't think of these as Catholic positions. We think of these as positions that are good moral positions that anybody of, you know, good faith ought to understand as compelling moral positions that they ought to support. We should be treating vulnerable people well. We should be looking out, you know, for ways to defend the vulnerable at all stages of life. That's the view. Catholic, non-Catholic, believer, non-believer, everybody ought to see those perspectives. And when you see somebody who is callously, right, disregarding those sorts of things, they ought to be a person that, you know, you're really wary about supporting politically, right? That's the perspective. And also to some extent, right, for a lot of the history of this country, people thought to be a Catholic meant you were disloyal.
12: Right.
13: And part of what we're trying to say here is, no, that's just false. That's a false perspective on the way our faith informs our citizenship.
12: That's right. Hey, Carla, thank you very much for your call. I'm glad you're listening.
4: And thank you. Good program. Thank you so much.
12: Glad you sounded off. I want to go back to the phones, but very quickly, I think about something that she says. They tell you how to vote. They didn't tell you how to vote, but I'll just throw this out. The bishops have repeatedly described, to us Catholics at least, right, that our preeminent priority has to be, defending life. And, you know, the church has always taught that, you know, certain acts are intrinsically evil, meaning that they're always wrong, regardless of the circumstance. Abortion is the top of that list. You have euthanasia, assisted suicide, the destruction of life that you've spoken about already in other ways. 65 million unborn children in the United States have been put to death since Roe v. Wade in 1973, many millions more around the world. So this is a critical issue, the preeminent priority. Should we look through that lens? Should we listen to our nation's bishop and say this should be the preeminent priority when you go to vote? And if it is, it kind of clears, you know, the focus, if you will, on who you need to vote for.
13: Yeah, I think the answer to that is yeah. Number one, yes, we should listen to our bishops. And that is not incompatible with being a good citizen. right? Our bishops are special teachers in our lives as faithful Catholics, right? That is a fundamental belief we possess as Catholics. And to listen to them is not in any way to be disloyal to our citizenship as, you know, Americans, nor to sort of, you know, defer to the Pope, you know, as we, you know, vote or whatever. It's mm-hmm. instead just to get some clarity about how should we sort of sort through these kinds of things. But the bishops then also always add, once a person has formed their conscience, they have to vote, right, in lines with what their conscience tells them to vote. And so they provide guidance on how to prioritize these kinds of claims, how to think through them. This conversation, of course, is proceeding on a kind of national politics level. We have to remind ourselves, politics is also local, right? So people are going to find themselves, you know, facing candidates in their local, you know, in their local communities where they're like, look, I might be voting this way nationally, but this is the guy who better expresses my understanding of what the Catholic faith entails in politics, and I will support him or her here, even though she might not be in the same party as the person I vote for at the national level. So we're all sorting through these things together, and we have to have good faith, you know, operating good faith towards each other and with charity towards each other as well.
12: That's well said. Patrick's in Austin, Texas. Patrick, welcome. You're on the air with Dr. Capizzi.
5: Hey, thanks. I get so tired of hearing people like the fellow that you had on the air spouting his Trump derangement syndrome, because that's what it is. But and people think he's an outlier, but he's not. There's so many people out there calling him Hitler, calling him a Nazi, calling him Satan. And the first thing I say is, okay, well, give me an example. Tell me he's a Nazi, he's Hitler, he's Satan. And they say, oh, we just don't like him. And I turn around and I say, well, you know, because I can give you several examples. There's a guy running for Senate in Maine who has a Nazi tattoo on him right now. Obviously a Nazi. There was a president, Obama, who encouraged his daughters to get abortions. I mean, it's pretty black and white to me. And so they never can qualify their rantings with actual situations.
12: Yeah. Patrick, thank you for calling. Thanks for waiting, and what a great point. And Doctor, I'll let you respond.
13: Yeah, I'm not so interested in defending Donald Trump, right? But I think that, again, the point that all of these kinds of comments are, in my judgment, are making, they're about idolatry, right? We do not want to have an idolatry or an idolatrous attitude towards our political leaders, right? And to some extent, like, you know, even identifying him as a golden calf, right, you know, or whatever, is like, look, this is just politics. And this is maybe one area where we as Americans really kind of fail, right, is that we overvalue the political. And we have to remind ourselves, it's just politics. It is not going to save us, right? What will save us is our faith in Jesus Christ. That's it. You know, and that frees us. To me, this is what's so great about it. It frees us to be appropriately political, engage, right? Fight the good fight, argue your case, but then understand that your neighbor who you're arguing with, he wants to be saved too, right? He wants eternal life as well. And our job is to help them understand it's not going to be attained by the political victory or they're not going to lose it by political loss.
12: My guest today, Dr. Joseph Capizzi. Let me sneak another call in before the break if I have time. Dave's in Orange County, California. Good afternoon, Dave.
6: Good afternoon. I come from a little bit different perspective. I'm a retired Superior Court judge. I'm very sensitive to the Constitution. I love the Constitution. I love our Bill of Rights. Mm-hmm. We're one of the only countries in the world that has a Bill of Rights. And our freedom, our ability to practice our faith and be who we are, to be followers of Jesus Christ, are based on the freedoms that we're given in that Constitution. Right. I think people pay way too much attention about the person. I'm more interested in the policies and the people that are his friends that are going to enforce those policies, because we know the church has been persecuted. My wife and I came back from Medjugorje and went through Salerno and went to Pompeo and got a tour of Pompeo. Boy, I tell you, listening to that tour guide explain the culture of Pompeo back in that time, this is our culture. And trust me, because I was in litigation, I was in nasty stuff, family probate, kids fighting over mom and dad's money. There's an awful lot of things that we need to do to heal this culture. And then lastly, is it not called the Word of God? Are we not supposed to be followers of the Word of God? Are we not supposed to evangelize? Mm-hmm. Are we not supposed to be examples for others to evangelize, to bring this world closer to the Prince of who? Peace.
12: Prince of Peace, Dave. Hey, I love it. Hold the thought. I take a quick break. When we come back, Joseph Capisi, respond to that. I know if you're on hold, I'll do my best to get you on the air. Final segment of my time together with you today is straight ahead. So hang out. We'll continue this conversation right after this.
7: God created something in the family dynamic and the raising of children that is a beautiful picture. It's a picture of the church. So there's an eternal representation here in this. And if we can put forward that message and help people see it and live it as an example to the culture around us, I think it goes a long way.
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9: Hi, this is Archbishop Joseph Nauman of the Archdiocese of Kansas City in Kansas. Let us pray. Remember, O most gracious Virgin Mary, that never was it known that anyone who fled to thy protection, implored thy help, or sought thy intercession was left unaided. Inspired by this confidence, I fly unto thee, O Virgin of Virgins, my Mother. To thee do I come, before thee I stand sinful and sorrowful. O Mother of the Word incarnate, despise not my petitions, but in thy mercy, hear and answer me. Amen.
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12: Yeah, thanks for weighing in. Thanks for allowing me to hang out with you. I'm going to try my best to get you on the air right now. My guest today, Dr. Joseph Capisi, on the line with us from Orange County is Dave, a former Superior Court judge in California. And we started our conversation talking about whether or not you can be fully Catholic and fully American. It kind of evolved is, can you as a Catholic, as a faithful Catholic, vote for a particular party, and in particular for the Democratic Party? And it's a conversation about conscience and moral responsibility and whether or not your faith is indeed shaping your politics. And Dave, thank you for your time. Thank you for your comments as well. And Dr. Capisi, I'll let you respond to his comments when we left off.
13: Yeah, look, I'm in complete agreement with Dave, I think. I am not a person who tries to make politics about the person. I'm interested in the policies that they're advancing or they're opposing. And I love the institutions of this great country that we all inhabit, and I'm very grateful for them. They were the consequence of very, very hard work and great thought by men a long time ago, and we all should be grateful for them. They have given us the springboard within which to live good and faithful lives. And that's something not to take for granted. So I thought David's comments were excellent. Yeah.
12: David, thank you. Are you retired now? You're still working as a Superior Court judge?
6: I actually am a mediator now. So I actually, in many of my cases, involve Catholic families. So I try to heal Catholic families through mediation. And
12: good
6: I'm also involved in the Shroud, as you probably know.
12: Oh, yeah. What a great group.
6: Yeah. We have a lot of good things going on. Yeah.
12: Keep up your good work, Dave. Thanks for your comments. Appreciate it.
6: And by the way, everybody should read the Declaration of Independence this time of the year.
12: No, you're right.
6: Read it. Just read it.
12: Such great advice. You know, the 4th is right around the corner. You can download a copy of it online. It's definitely available. I have a small pocket copy of it as well, but such great advice. Maybe something you can do this 4th or at least leading up to it. Tammy's in Los Angeles. Tammy, thanks for waiting here with Dr. Capizzi.
1: Yes. Hi, good afternoon. You know, I've been really enjoying listening to your show this afternoon. I'm a believer, and I also

0: for example. But my question is more, since we are here in America, what advice would you give for a believer who's been seeing some of the recent events, you know, in terms of, you know, immigration enforcement, potentially that might be something that's pretty heartbreaking, or benefits being taken from children, like school lunches or things of that nature. How do you address the separation of church and state, the way that America was kind of supposed to be founded, and still vote in respect to your beliefs, which is being a Christian, helping the poor, loving others, but keeping things separate?
1: All right, great, great call, Tammy. And Doctor, maybe we can clarify first.
2: Yes.
1: Really what's taught in the separation of church and state, there was a letter written by Thomas Jefferson to Danbury Baptist at the time, and people have really misconstrued what is in that. So maybe you can speak to the separation of church and state. And then she brings up a valid point. I mean, there's families being broken, people are being deported. There's other issues that really speak to human dignity, and some people are very concerned about those.
2: Yeah, a lot of people, right, overinterpret what the claim about the separation of church and state involves, right? It does not involve asking citizens to bracket their faith commitments as they approach the political. That would be a violation, in fact, of free expression, free exercise, right, that we associate with a Bill of Rights, and what it means to be a member of the United States of America, a citizen of the United States of America. So even while it does prescribe a, you know, certain kind of separation of governmental activity from churchly activity, it actually invites a kind of wide life of faith from its citizens. And Catholics and lots of other believers have become a little bit convinced that it means, or supposed to mean, well, keep your faith commitments out of the political conversation. And that would be not merely false, a severe disruption to what it means to be a Christian or a believer in the United States of America, and arguably its own sort of violation of what the principles of the country require. So we've got to be really careful not to overread that. Nobody's asking us not to bring our moral commitments into this political square, and we should not, therefore, preemptively exclude our own moral views from the way we think about politics.
1: Yeah, and Tammy went on to say that, hey, how do you grapple? How do you deal with? Because one of the things we have to also evaluate is how is the human person being treated? Always look at our brothers and sisters and through the lens of human dignity. There's a lot of ruptured families, a lot of other situations that people call injustices. How are, she says, as a believer, you to view that?
2: Yeah, and the great thing about the Catholic Church is there are so many Catholic institutions through which you can serve those people directly. Let's not think that the only way to address these issues is politically. Right. In fact, it's not, and maybe to some extent it ought to be the last resort. The primary way to do this is in your parish, right? And if it's not in your parish, you find some institutions that are Catholic institutions that are around you that are helping immigrants, that are helping mothers in difficult pregnancies, that are helping people, you know, who are battling homelessness, right? We have such an incredible charitable system in the Catholic Church that more and more Catholics ought to be availing themselves of, rather than thinking the only way to approach these issues is through the political system. It's not. It's not the best way, even.
1: Yeah, no kidding. All right, we'll go back to the phones. Who's up next? Constantine is in Syracuse, New Jersey. Oh, I'm sorry, Secaucus. I was looking at the wrong call. Hey, Constantine, welcome.
3: Hey, who was talking last has hit on a very important understanding that this country is only going to turn around and survive if everyone listens to Christ and starts doing spiritual and corporal acts of mercy for one another.
1: I love that. What a great comment. Thank you for sounding off, Constantine. I appreciate it. Raphael's in San Diego as well. We'll sneak a few calls. I only have a few moments left, so I'm going to try to get as many of you on as I can. Raphael, welcome.
4: Hi. So I just want to let you know, I was a Democrat almost all my life. My parents were immigrants, held green cards. And as I started to study my

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2: It is good to give thanks to the Lord, to make music to your name, O Most High, to proclaim your love in the morning and your truth in the watches of the night, on the ten-stringed lyre and the lute, with the murmuring sound of the harp.
1: Your deeds, O Lord, have made me glad. For the work of your hands I shout with joy. O Lord, how great are your works! How deep are your designs! The foolish man cannot know this, and the fool cannot understand.
2: Though the wicked spring up like grass, and all who do evil thrive, they are doomed to be eternally destroyed. But you, Lord, are eternally on high. See how your enemies perish. All doers of evil are scattered.
1: To me you give the wild ox's strength. You anoint me with the purest oil. My eyes looked in triumph on my foes. My ears heard gladly of their fall. The just will flourish like the palm tree and grow like a Lebanon cedar.
2: Planted in the house of the Lord, they will flourish in the courts of our God, still bearing fruit when they are old, still full of sap, still green, to proclaim that the Lord is just. In him, my rock, there is no wrong.
1: Glory to the Father, and to the Son, and to the Holy Spirit,
2: as it was in the beginning, is now, and will be forever. Amen.
1: Let us pray. Take our shame away from us, Lord, and make us rejoice in your saving works. May all who have been chosen by your Son always abound in works of faith, hope, and love in your service.
3: We do well to sing to your name, Most High, and proclaim your mercy at daybreak.
1: I will create a new heart in you and breathe into you a new spirit. I will take you away from the nations, gather you from all the foreign lands, and bring you back to your own land.
2: I will sprinkle clean water upon you to cleanse you from all your impurities, and from all your idols I will cleanse you.
1: I will give you a new heart and place a new spirit within you, taking from your bodies your stony hearts and giving you natural hearts.
2: I will put my spirit within you and make you live by my statutes, careful to observe my decrees.
1: You shall live in the land I gave your fathers. You shall be my people, and I will be your God.
2: Glory to the Father, and to the Son, and to the Holy Spirit.
1: As it was in the beginning, is now, and will be forever. Amen.
3: I will create a new heart in you, and breathe into you a new spirit.
2: On the lips of children and infants, you have found perfect praise.
3: On the lips of the children and infants, you have found perfect praise.
2: How great is your name, O Lord, our God, through all the earth.
1: Your majesty is praised above the heavens. On the lips of children and of babes you have found praise to foil your enemy, to silence the foe and the rebel.
2: When I see the heavens, the work of your hands, the moon and the stars which you arranged, what is man that you should keep him in mind, mortal man, that you care for him?
1: Yet you have made him little less than a god. With glory and honor you crowned him. gave him power over the works of your hand, put all things under his feet.
2: All of them, sheep and cattle, yes, even the savage beasts, birds of the air, and fish that make their way through the waters.
1: How great is your name, O Lord our God, through all the earth.
2: Glory to the Father, and to the Son, and to the Holy Spirit.
1: As it was in the beginning, is now, and will be forever. Amen.
2: Let us pray. Almighty Lord, how wonderful is your name. You have made every creature subject to you. Make us worthy to give you service.

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2: I'm Mary Graham with your Catholic News Week in Review from the Vatican and around the world. The Vatican is sending an initial $100,000 in emergency aid to Venezuela following devastating twin earthquakes. Pope Leo said this is only the first step with further assistance to follow in response to the needs identified by the local church. Rescue teams are searching scores of collapsed buildings following Wednesday evening's 7.2 and 7.5 magnitude earthquakes. At his weekly general audience this week, Pope Leo XIV continued his reflection on the Vatican II documents, this week focusing on the Eucharist.
3: But specifically its power to transform and to transform believers into the body of Christ. And he looked today to the teachings of his beloved St. Augustine, of course, his patron as an Augustinian. And he reminded us all that when Catholics receive Holy Communion, they're not simply receiving Christ individually, but they're being formed more deeply into his body, which is, of course, the church.
2: The Holy Father talked about what it means to become the body of Christ in the world.
3: He's reminding us today that the self-giving love of Christ in the Eucharist is a powerful antidote to the divisions that affect modern life. And in a world where there is a lot of conflict, he presented the Eucharist as God's answer to fragmentation because of how it draws us into communion with him and with each other.
2: The Holy Father also talked about the Liturgy of the Word and the Liturgy of the Eucharist both being contained within the Holy Sacrifice of the Mass.
3: It's Scripture that prepares us to receive Christ in the Eucharist, and then it's the Eucharist that deepens our understanding of Scripture.
2: You can hear Ashley Nerona's Rome Report at RelevantRadio.com. 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
7: Good morning. Happy Tuesday. Great to be with you here on this Tuesday, June 23rd. Happy Tuesday, Sarah Tafoya and all you out there listening. Great to be with you here, Mark Swartzberg. And if you haven't caught it, this is our newest show here at Relevant Radio. Relevant Radio, bringing Christ to the world through the media. So there's some fun headlines out this morning. I'll start with the fun ones, and the more important ones will come later. But some of the fun ones. So Saudi Arabia is betting on astro-tourism. So apparently SpaceX and all that's going on, you know, beyond our planet here is got a tourism potential, according to Saudi Arabia. South Carolina is no longer banning youth pinball. I don't know the backstory there, but I didn't know youth pinball was something you weren't supposed to be doing, Sarah. And this one I particularly like. If you've been following World Cup at all, apparently Kraft Heinz has now made a TSA-compliant ranch dressing. Because apparently if you're here from Scotland or any of the other countries that are, you know, visiting the United States for World Cup, you're pretty excited about ranch dressing. So I said to Sarah, like, TSA compliant, what do you think that means, Sarah?
8: I mean,
2: does that mean it's like a certain size? It's small and the right ounce so that you can kind of get through customs or get through the airport security check with it?
7: It's that, or the TSA likes that particular flavor of ranch. Could be that.
2: I'm not sure if Kraft's the one I would have gone with. No offense to Kraft. There's lots of Kraft's. They're like, you know, whatever. We're going to get on it. Make the small size. Okay.
7: Yeah, well, Kraft's got the capacity, but to your point, maybe Hidden Ranch or some of the other folks who are kind of even have better ranch dressing. So I'm going to guess you're right about the size there. So those are some headlines I wanted to point out to you. Now, in the world of finance, if you didn't catch it, Alan Greenspan did pass away yesterday. He was actually 100 years old, and so too did Clive Davis. He was a music executive who helped launch the career of various professional musicians, including Bruce Springsteen. But back on Alan Greenspan, I want to read you this quote that I think is a great quote from him. He says, "Forecasting our futures is built into our psyches because we will soon have to manage that future. We have no choice." And then he says, "No matter how often we fail, we can never stop trying." So keep going is a phrase that we hear from Patrick Madrid and Cyrus on the show after ours. And keep going is just a principle in the life of the spirit and the life of, you know, walking the walk with our Lord. So let's pray for Alan Greenspan and Clive Davis. And so let's pray to Our Lady. I'll kick off. Hail Mary, full of grace, the Lord is with thee. Blessed art thou among women, and blessed is the fruit of thy womb, Jesus.
2: Holy Mary, Mother of God, pray for us sinners now and at the hour of our death. Amen.
7: Amen. And then finally on the news that I want to kind of shout out here, it was on this day in 2016 that Brexit happened. You'll remember Britain said that they don't want to be part of the European Union, so they made that decision in 2016, surprising a lot of people and kind of disrupting the world, but kind of a vote for sovereignty, if you will. And also in the UK, the Prime Minister in the UK is resigning. He's the head of the Labour Party. Apparently the Labour Party is going to find a new Prime Minister to lead them sometime by this fall. So a couple interesting headlines I wanted to shout out, but more important than the headlines is what we have on deck. We're going to be talking momentarily with a doctor who I've really been looking forward to talking with. And I want to invite you all into the conversation. 888-914-9149. That's the Catholic Order of Foresters phone line here at Relevant Radio. 888-914-9149. 888-914-9149. And you might recall last week we talked with the bioethics babe and had a great conversation. And that kind of led to this opportunity we now have to talk with Dr. Robin Perucci. So Dr. Robin Perucci is a board-certified neonatologist. She's got over 25 years of experience supporting parents through difficult prenatal diagnoses. She holds a master's degree in medical ethics. She's also the founder of Navigating Fetal Concerns, and that's an organization that partners with parents to help them determine what's best for their child. And if you dig around, you're going to find out that her services are offered free of charge. So I think that tells you a lot about the mission she's engaged in and the support she has behind her. So like I said, looking forward to the conversation. Dr. Perucci, welcome to the conversation.
8: Good morning. It's a pleasure to be here.
7: Yeah, great to have you. And I've been looking forward to this, like I said. And you know, before we get into it, I just want to point out that when we made these arrangements, I didn't realize you were a convert from Judaism. And then just doing a little digging around, I too am a convert from Judaism. So maybe in another occasion, or if it comes up naturally in this conversation, we can talk about that. But all the more more satisfaction, you know, having this opportunity to talk with you.
8: I can't say it was any of it by my design. our Lord is more stubborn than even I am. So, yeah, it's been quite the journey that I had no idea I was signing up for.
7: Yeah, well, I'm right there with you, and he is stubborn in a good way, and it wasn't part of my plans either. But maybe it'll come up more as we talk. But either way, I'm grateful for that. And as relates to your medical training, you had a love of children, I think, entering into med school, and that kind of ken for children continued. And so you are a pediatrician. Let's jump right into it. We're already seeing calls come in, so I just want to point out again, 888-914-9149. But as I said, jumping right into it here, Dr. Perucci, you meet parents typically at the start of a trauma or a crisis, and you walk with them in a very considered, compassionate way. So I thought one way we could have this conversation is to just talk about that process, and that'll naturally lead to some examples of people you've worked with. And give us a little flavor of that kind of that moment. A prenatal diagnosis, you've said, is not equivalent to a postnatal prognosis, but give us a little flavor, like what kind of diagnoses we're talking about here.
8: Well, you know, it's a great question. One of the first things that happens is this prenatal testing, which what happens, at least for many women, is there's not very good informed consent. What exactly are you signing up for? I've heard women say, I don't know. I've had, you know, obstetricians who admit, yeah, it's pretty much become a routine. And there's a real danger in that because people stop explaining well. And you know, I don't want to paint with too broad a brushstroke in that the office is busy. But what happens is when it comes to getting some of these early genetic diagnoses, it's our obligation as physicians to first of all ask why. Why are we getting this test? And, you know, the history of prenatal testing is pretty dark. Because a lot of times the reason it was being done was to offer termination if the baby wasn't, quote, perfect or normal. And it gets tied up with this bizarre notion of all suffering is bad. And certainly nobody wants the parents to suffer. Nobody wants the child to suffer. But it changes over into this ableist utilitarian viewpoint of if you're not perfect by whatever means that, you know, we're judging that lately, somehow the baby's life isn't worth living.
7: Yeah, so you're saying it was dark. You're saying it was dark. I thought you were going to say it was dark in the sense that the information is oblique, and indeed it might be oblique, but you're also saying it's dark in the sense that the kind of going in assumption or the going in intent is to kind of determine, do I really want this child? Is that fair?
8: Right. It is fair. And I base that, you know, like you say, not opinion, the medical literature, the first time that someone documented a prenatal test in the literature for specifically using genetic testing was the amniocentesis back in 1960. And there's literature that points out this was the first time that they documented this. It was done on two women who were carriers for hemophilia. Now, hemophilia, you know, back in 1960, if they had had children that had this disease, they probably didn't have factor. I'm sure it was awful to watch. But the point is, they were doing it with the idea that if it was a boy, they would terminate that child. And, you know, my heart just breaks. But that's, you know, the beginning and the history of this. Go ahead.
7: Yeah, well, so if that's the kind of the context, it sounds like it sounds rather daunting trying to confront that. But on the other hand, I'm thinking of Mother Teresa. You know, the criticism of her was that, oh, well, you can't help these people, and obviously she helped an enormous amount of people. But her logic was, let's just take the person in front of me, let's take the diagnosis in front of me in this case, and offer help there. So take us, make it a little more concrete for me, if you could.
8: Well,
7: in terms of the kinds of diagnoses that you're seeing and the kind of errant information that's there, if you will.
8: Well, there's a whole range of diagnoses, whether it's a genetic diagnosis that can now be done as early as around 10 weeks with a test called NIPT. That's just a blood test from mom, which tells you about trisomy 21, which is Down syndrome, trisomy 18, trisomy 13, which, by the way, when I was in med school, I was told it was a lethal diagnosis, and we now know that's not true. They could be life-limiting, but what we've also learned is, the more we intervene for these children, we're seeing a lot of them live quite a bit longer. and of infinite value to their families. So to paint it as an automatic death sentence is just wrong. Now, the babies are not fine. There are significant medical needs usually. I would never hide that. But it doesn't make them less human. And that's where I enter in, is whether parents have a genetic diagnosis or there's something wrong on the anatomy scan, which usually happens around 20 weeks. Parents are often told, I mean, we sound like Eeyore, how we're trained in medical school. They're like, oh, I'm so sorry. And the person dutifully rattles off every single possible thing that could ever go wrong, whether or not it applies to this child, whether or not we know that's true or not. That's what's being told to people, and hope is destroyed.
7: It's really interesting to hear you describe that, because you're there as the parent. You're enthusiastic because it's your child. It's just that simple, whether the diagnosis is bleak or not, bleak in, you know, in quotes. But we are influenced by the way other people kind of, particularly people in authority, project information to us. See how, I'll tell you a quick anecdote that just kind of illustrates what you're describing. I'm sure you know this, but Down syndrome often comes with a heart problem that's going to be fatal if it's not treated. And in the United States, we are actually very good at treating those heart problems, and those children don't suffer from the lethal effects of that heart problem. Outside the U.S., that's not the case. But anyone who spent any time with a family or a child who's Down syndrome knows what joy they bring into a family. So kind of back to your point. So I'm hearing you loud and clear, so keep going.
8: And in addition to the trauma of just learning that things are not right when you usually aren't expecting that for a lot of the time. Some parents are, but most of the time they're blindsided. And ACOG, the American College of Obstetrics and Gynecology, Society for Maternal Fetal Medicine, the high-risk obstetricians, their statement is basically, if there is something wrong because of the worshiping of choice in America, you must offer termination. So people are still stunned in the first crisis of, what do you mean there's something wrong, and you've now told me everything is bleak and terrible, and now you're offering me to be complicit in my own baby's death? What? There are just so many people that this is a traumatizing moment. And I say traumatizing very carefully, literally, that these are the signs and symptoms that the American Psychiatric Association delineates as traumatic. This is a sudden event that changes everything. People report being numb, confused. You can't hear at that point. I mean, everything sounds like Charlie Brown's teacher talking at you. Parents describe this whether it's a plane crash, a car wreck, the train smacking into each other. You remember life before that moment and life after. And it is moment of crisis that people find me.
7: That's a great place to kind of take a pause, because we're going to take a short break, and we're going to ask, see if you want to join the conversation, 888-914-9149 with Dr. Robin Perucci, 888-914-9149. Dr. Perucci, what I'll ask you on the other side of the break is to take us through one diagnosis, just because of the nature of time here, and your walk with a couple, either a couple who lived out the natural life of that child, and yet the child died in the womb, or a couple who lived with, the child was delivered and they're living their lives here, X many years later. But let's talk about an example of your work, and on the other side of the break, and we'll pick it up from there.

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6: Kelly, what can I do for you?
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7: Christian.
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7: It's fantastic.
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10: Give a little bit of your love to me.
11: Loved hearing that promo for our pilgrimage to England, so check that out. But we're having a great conversation here with Dr. Robin Perucci. Join the conversation, 888-914-9149, 888-914-9149. And Dr. Perucci is the founder of Navigating Fetal Concerns. Her services are offered free of charge, and we're about to get into the parental response, her response, the life-giving response to parents facing a surprising and often traumatic diagnosis, but often much better than they realize it if they get the care that Dr. Perucci is providing. She offers compassionate guidance, clear research-based information, personalized pregnancy care and birth planning, and then ongoing support after delivery of the child. And she's a physician, she's a pediatrician, she's got a master's in ethics. Dr. Perucci, thank you again. So talk to us about a diagnosis and kind of a walk, so to speak, with a couple facing a surprising diagnosis.
12: Well, the first thing I love to get to say is congratulations on your pregnancy. And have you chosen a name? Giving parents permission to name their child. I often get tears just because they're so grateful someone asked, because the baby has intrinsic value.
11: That's a life-giving question, right? It opens up a whole new range of possibilities that might have been kind of shut down by that kind of you have the option to kill this child logic.
12: Right. So this is permission to name your child if you haven't. And then I get to hear the story, because every story is unique. There can be general diagnoses or general findings that you see. And then here's in this unique person. Which is just basic being a doctor and taking good history of into what situation have you walked. But then it's a discussion about, with all humility, what do we really know and what do we not know? Specifically, people understand if you get a diagnosis of cancer, I've known people with that diagnosis who've lived for 3 days and others for 30 years. There's so
11: this is
12: much
11: your phrase.
12: I don't. Right.
11: Prenatal diagnosis is not a postnatal prognosis. Yeah.
12: Correct. From a diagnosis to, it gives us some ideas, but there's, once again, a little humility in front of how much we don't know. By the way, sometimes we get the diagnosis wrong. Other times we get the diagnosis right, but how specifically will that affect your baby? And, we don't, in any other patient population, we don't make broad statements like vote you off the island until you meet the patient. To do that prior to birth and us getting to see the baby and how is this manifested in them, it is just bizarre to me. Just in the practice of neonatology for all of, close to 25 years. Yeah, some of my partners, sometimes they got it right. Sometimes, nope, we sent babies home who had a, quote, lethal diagnosis. And now you can push the envelope with, okay, how fine were they? And there's a range of babies who really were okay and others who went home with medical needs, but they were all of intrinsic value. And it was about how do I help parents be able to care well for their child, which is really what then, after I hear the story of what happens in the pregnancy so far, we continue to meet during the pregnancy and afterward, and it's all about mitigating the trauma of diagnosis day. How do we provide safety?
11: What would be an example of a traumatic diagnosis that you've faced with a couple?
12: Just yesterday, one of the trisomy 13s, and this particular baby has some cardiac issues, and the poor mom, met with, who is just one of the sweetest human beings on the planet, met with a cardiologist where it was just like, well, here's what we can do. Doesn't look good. Like, oh my gosh. Talk about a self-fulfilling prophecy. When you have a medical team who they don't even believe things can be okay, I'm like, all right, let's talk again about this. And what I get to do is sometimes whisper in the ear of parents, here's some questions to ask, and helping them grow into becoming the advocate that their child needs. And I'm so proud of the parents.
11: What did you,
12: that
11: what
12: I
11: did
12: get
11: you
12: to
11: whisper
12: with.
11: Into her ears in this particular case?
12: In this particular case, it's like we talked about what to expect, and tell me more about reminding them that our goal is evaluate and stabilize. And the reason for that is we want the baby to inform us what they do or don't need. So, okay, thank you for all the information prenatally. There, are you on board to evaluate and stabilize this, if we get out of labor and delivery, because the baby can tell us. And by the way, in the background, I talk with parents about, here's what responding to treatment looks like. And then we go this way. Here's what not responding looks like. And then we go a different direction. But in no point in that sentence is there room for abandonment or not caring. Yes.
11: Right. The focus shifts back to where it belongs, is what the child, is simply what the child needs. And kind of clinical insight combined with compassion to help the parents get on what I'll call get on with the job of caring for the child, rather than being as you described, kind of numbed by it, by the diagnosis.
12: It really is a goal of inviting the medical team onto the same page. This is, and because the last thing I want is to show more dissent, in the ranks. It's an invitation, and that's why we write a birth plan together. And when they bring that, I've had an example of it absolutely won over the team. You know, our babies, they rescue us. They really do. And I have seen parents who are not on the same page initially falling in love with their child. I've seen medical teams. One doctor actually said, after initially refusing this, just saying there's nothing to be done here, came back and told this one mom, I wasn't thinking about this as a parent. And
11: Love it. Yes, good on you for what I'll call kind of medical jujitsu. Kind of you reinvite them to do their profession. Good on you, doc. So let's just pretend there's a child named Alice or a child named Brian or a child named, Tommy. I don't know. But you know Alice, you know Brian, you know Tommy, like you've seen this movie play out, so to speak. Give us a little more from where you just left us with this mother yesterday. Just take us down the path, so to speak, with a child you've worked with a family you've worked with, and just tell us a little bit more about how it's played out over time. And we're going to have to wrap around kind of 6:34, 6:35.
12: Well, there's getting through the pregnancy itself, and then we get, which is a roller coaster of itself. There are some babies who have a fetal demise. And we plan for that. But it doesn't mean hope is destroyed, because I love getting to remind parents you have succeeded by surrounding your baby with love for every nanosecond of their life. That is a success. And by the way, your little one is a saint, because they will never offend God, which I do by rolling out of bed. So, this is a little saint. And if we get to a live birth, once again, evaluate and stabilize is the goal. And the baby, if Alice responds, all right, that can be a NICU stay. Sometimes it just means the baby responds long enough to live for a brief time. I've had little ones with anencephaly, but I've also had parents say, this was the most sacred hour and 16 minutes of my life. I would never have missed this. It is
11: meaningful. What I've noticed over and over again is with parents whose children died, before birth, where they've looked at it for what it is. I don't mean to say I've walked in their shoes, but there seems to be this life of faith and hope, and kind of confidence in that child or children that comes from walking with them, and as you say, they actually have the satisfaction of, it's very reasonable to think those children are already in heaven.
12: Yeah. And then, or there's into the NICU, which is its own bizarre world. And what is it to care, you know, navigate that with a whole new set of doctors, or life at home, which is no small thing for medically needy children, and dealing with the pediatrician and the needs at home. Sometimes there's medical hardware, which, by the way, no parent thinks they are able to do initially, and yet they become their child's best advocate on the planet.
11: Dr. Perucci, yeah. Thank you for just opening hope for, I think, everyone who's listening here on this matter of what would seem to be a very kind of devastating kind of diagnosis. You started something here that I'm grateful for you starting. I would love to talk to you another hour here, but we're not going to do that right now, but you and I might be talking offline. What would you recommend, for the parent who's listening right now, who's actually got a diagnosis or knows someone who has, what would you recommend they do?
12: So our website is, it's all one word, Fetal Concerns, all small case, fetalconcerns.com. That instantly gets you connected to me. And there is a button for parents. There's a button for medical professionals. Basically, anyone else who just has questions, that gets you a consult, and we go from there.
11: Fantastic. Well, doctor, again, thank you greatly. And I know that Fetal Concerns is you and other doctors doing what you do. So thank you for doing what you do, and thank you for coming to join us here this morning.
12: It's been my pleasure.
11: All right. Well, that was Dr. Robin Perucci, and I will leave that there. That was really powerful and beautiful. Sarah, we're going to take a short break, and when we come back, we're going to talk about the kids who are in the school. We're going to talk to a principal of a school down in Florida, and we're going to have a conversation I've been looking forward to. So stick around, and we'll pick it up on the other side of the break.

0: 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So I did just want to get on here and say thank you, and just like let you guys know that your work is really good and it does reach young people too.
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3: Hello, this is Archbishop Thomas Winsky of the Archdiocese of Miami, Florida. Let us pray. Remember, O most gracious Virgin Mary, that never was it known that anyone who fled to thy protection, implored thy help, or sought thy intercession, was left unaided. Inspired with this confidence, I fly to thee, O Virgin of Virgins, my Mother. To thee do I come, before thee I stand, sinful and sorrowful. O Mother of the Word Incarnate, despise not my petitions, but in thy mercy, hear and answer me. Amen.
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8: Sarah knows how to pick them. Great choice there, Sarah. And Mark Swartzberg here at Relevant Radio. And we're going to pick it up, the conversation in Florida, in a moment here. But Sarah, Father's Day, we were talking about that yesterday. When we left off, you know, you were getting your father-in-law or your father-in-law some nice coffees. So good on you. Did I tell you about St. Joseph since we talked?
9: We have not touched base. I know you planted some stuff there. It was growing nice. Where did we leave off on that? Yeah.
8: Yeah, the vinca explosion is still, I'm still waiting for the vinca explosion. Okay. Those are the flowers around St. Joseph. So the statue of St. Joseph is under a tree and it's rather shady. The statue of Our Lady is right out there in the open. So the vinca around Our Lady is like in full bloom. Vinca's a lot like petunias, bright purples, pinks, just beautiful stuff. And St. Joseph is like, you know, kind of doing the St. Joseph thing. He's kind of keeping it cool. Doesn't want the attention on him. And the vinca is just kind of hanging out, waiting to bloom. So there's been some more water put on the vinca. We'll see if that's the trick.
9: You were trying to drought it and thought that would help, or it was just accidental that it wasn't getting enough water?
8: It was an accidental drought.
9: Okay.
8: It's kind of like an Egyptian situation.
9: Okay.
8: So,
9: there were the years of plenty and then the years of drought is what you're trying to say.
8: That's exactly what I'm trying
9: okay.
8: to say.
9: Okay, got it.
8: Exactly what I'm trying to say. So, Father's Day was great. I mentioned yesterday we might have time for a haiku or two. My kids wrote some great haikus on Sunday. But putting the haikus aside and putting, watering aside, let's talk about Florida. And I'll remind you all that it was in Florida that this Eucharistic pilgrimage began. And that was back on Pentecost. Those pilgrims are now all the way up in New Hampshire. And by the time today is over, they're going to be in Maine. They're going to be in Kennebunk, Maine, which I presume is near Kennebunkport, Maine. And they're going to have a Eucharistic procession going all night here overnight in Kennebunk, Maine. So as I said, they started out in Florida, and my next guest is down in Florida. He and his wife grew up in Wisconsin. They met in high school. They're parents of 8 children. They moved to St. Petersburg, Florida, when Ross became the head of Cathedral School of St. Jude, which is a pre-K through 8 school and a feeder school, if you will, of sorts to St. Pete Catholic. So after several years of being at St. Jude, Ross Booballs became the principal of St. Pete Catholic High School. So it sounds like, Ross, you've been graduating with your kids. Welcome to the show.
10: Yes, thank you. Thanks for having me. Yes, actually, my daughters, Annika and Avery, who are our second set of twins, only had me as their principal from kindergarten through high school. So we joked that I graduated with them and moved on to high school. So I just had my daughter remark on Father's Day that she, you know, felt so blessed that she said some people probably wouldn't like that, but I just felt blessed always to be able to turn the corner and see my dad at school. So that was a nice, you know, sentiment from her to share. Made me feel good about it, because I think probably in high school it is probably a little more challenging to have your father as the principal of your school. So it was nice to hear.
8: That's a great head nod. That's a great head nod. Yeah, because that is the stereotype. Well, Ross, I've been looking forward to having this conversation. I want to tell everyone who's listening that you're going to want to jump into the conversation with Ross. You just heard that he's got 2 sets of twins, and he's the father of 8.
10: Yep.
8: He's
10: 3 sets of twins.
8: Oh, 3 sets of twins, even
10: 3
8: better.
10: Sets of twins and 9 children. Yeah. So yeah.
8: Oh, great! I missed one. Yeah, so 3
10: right.
8: sets of twins and 3 and 3. So 3 times 2 plus 3. So that's awesome. So Ross has got 9, and he's the principal of St. Pete Catholic High School. Jump into the conversation here. 888-914-9149. 888-914-9149. And Ross, let's start with the kind of what I'll call the facts of your schools. As I understand it, and I know this is the case, the school that you were running, the K through 8 school, St. Jude, saw growth under your leadership, and now St. Pete Catholic is also seeing growth. And it's a rather simple question. A lot of Catholic schools are shrinking enrollment. Yours are seeing increasing enrollment, and the question is simply why? Why are we seeing this increase in these schools there in St. Pete?
10: Well, I think there's several things you can consider, and I think most obvious in our Catholic schools is everything we do is built on relationship, and it starts, you know, with obviously our most important relationship, a relationship with Christ, and just living the authentic Christian life, being a leader who tries each day to you know, seek holiness and virtue, tries to be that person of example to the students and to the faculty and staff and to our parent group. Not always easy, but certainly, you know, something that I strive to do each day, and I challenge our leadership team to do the same. And I think the most I've come into a couple schools where there has been an enrollment issue, like you stated, and there's been some sort of repair that needs to happen especially with our faculty and staff, with our parent groups. So really focusing on that relationship primarily at the beginning with our teachers and making sure that they feel valued, that they feel respected, that they feel like you're building that confidence and trust that you have their back and that you're their biggest advocate and that you really value and treasure what they do. I always say to some of our teachers, like here at the high school, Mr. Johnston in our physics classroom, there's no way I can teach physics. I have to trust you and understand that you are the expert. You are, you know, you're the one who's going to lead our students in this subject area. I can help you and support you, but I can't tell you how to teach physics. Same as in an elementary school. I taught fifth grade. I didn't teach kindergarten. God bless those people who do teach kindergarten and manage, you know, 20 to 30 5-year-olds running around. But, you know, just rebuilding that trust. And then I think with the faculty and staff, and a happy faculty, a happy staff leads to happy students, which leads to happy parents. And I think the biggest key in any enrollment situation, and we talk, and it's always centered on relationship, a relationship with Christ, being that authentic leader, relationship with your faculty and staff, but relationship with parents. And too often, I see administrators who have this sense or this view of parents as adversarial, as in the way, as a problem. And it's not as evident in our Catholic schools, because we see them as the primary educators of their children, and the knowledge and the history they bring about their children is super beneficial to us as educators. But really just understanding that your parents are your greatest advocate. They're going to be the ones out that you can do all the marketing you want to do. If you don't have a happy parent group, it's not going to matter. They need to see that you have a school of excellence, that you have a school centered in the faith, that Christ is the reason for your school, that you're going to again support them and walk alongside them in this partnership in raising their children. When you have your parents behind you and you have a happy and content, supported faculty and staff, that's where you really get to see the explosive growth that we've seen. We've gone from 285 students when I started here in 2017 to, you know, probably going to be around 530 next year. So, it's been a good journey, but it starts with those and really centering on those relationships. And then ultimately, of course, the relationship with the students, that they
8: feel. Powerful, Ross. Powerful. It reminds me of Relevant Radio too. That principle of trust. And I heard an anecdote about your own leadership over the last week or two, illustrating what you just said, meaning you're available to hear whatever it is someone might want to come up to you and say, whether it's a parent or a teacher. When you think back, you know, because you obliquely referenced kind of that absence of trust in your life, as a leader of schools. When you think about kind of critical first steps, if you will, what do you think? Did you institute Eucharistic adoration? Did you just start walking around? Like, give us a little flavor for when you're going kind of up the trust curve, so to speak. Like, what are some of the key starting points?
10: Yeah, I think that starting first with opening communication to the faculty and staff, each building I've entered, I've spent time, a couple days, just like before I even started my job, just sitting with them, listening to them, hearing about the history of the school. What do they value about it? What would they love to see changed if they wore the hat for one day? What would you immediately change? What would you keep? What cultures and traditions do you value here? I think that's the starting point. And then to your point, starting that first week, because you sometimes walk into some difficult situations centered on a retreat, a faith experience, really kind of making sure that they understand that this is going to be this is our focus. You know, like everything else will build off of this, off of our love of Christ, off of our love of our church. Everything that we do is going to start here. And from here, we'll build what we need to build.
8: So we're talking with Ross Bubals, who's the principal of St. Pete Catholic High School, a school in St. Petersburg, Florida, that's seen its enrollment go from 285 students back in 2017 to over 500 today. It'll be good when you have to expand. Maybe you're doing that, but if you want to join the conversation, please do. 888-914-9149. Maybe you have a story of success in your own diocese. Maybe you have a question for as a parent, like what can you say to help get your school kind of moving more in the right direction? So Ross, you kind of hit it there without saying Eucharistic adoration, but it sounds like the sacraments are central to the day in, day out life of your school. Is that fair? And what's different today, say versus say 2015 or 2010 or something like that at St. Pete Catholic?
10: Sure. Well, we came in as the after a long line of ordered school leadership, with the Franciscans and the Salesians, and they've certainly built a very strong Catholic identity here at the school. And so what we did was we supplemented that. We were very blessed to have a full-time chaplain and an incredibly effective campus minister on our staff.
8: I know who you're talking about. We talked with her last week. She's great.
10: Yeah. And they live the life. You know, they're very authentic Christians. And so they are always seeking opportunities, whether that's, yes, we have regular Eucharistic adoration. We have confessions every other week offered to our students. And then, of course, during our holy seasons, we have mass every day here at the school offered to our faculty and staff immediately after school. Frequent, obviously, mass as a group, as a whole school. But no, it's just finding moments again, you know, throughout the day, whether that's, God's Girls or men's group or coffee and conversation or all the things that Hannah Wyan brings to the school through her campus ministry. She's always just trying to create new opportunities, new spaces to fill with, just building again that focus on relationship and that relationship with Christ. And we're certainly selling a faith. We're talking about our Catholic faith, but most importantly, we're focused on the person and of Christ. You know, this is someone you can have a relationship with, and you should have a relationship with. And through that, you're going to discover the beauty of His church, and then be drawn into that, more fully. So, she just does a great job of just finding those spaces and finding those opportunities, as does Father Ralph, our chaplain.
8: Yeah. I want to look at the. I'm going to call it the flip side. It's really not the flip side, but America is what it is. And, roughly one in two marriages, the man leaves the woman leaves the man. Civil divorce is what it is. So just the math is that of those 500 children, you've got kids who are coming from home situations that aren't great. Can you speak to, what either in general or give us an example, either way, the experience of that 13-year-old, 12-year-old over 4 years can be for that child who's coming into that coming into the school in that situation, and how the school helps them.
10: Yeah, I mean, we're blessed with our theology teachers. They're very. We've talked to them. They go to all our retreats. First of all, we have told them, you're not just a teacher of a subject here. You're a teacher of a life. You know, of a lifestyle and what that means. And so you have to live that with them. You have to walk that with them. And they're very open to that and very excited about that. So they get involved with them outside the classroom. So that's really important, I think. But in general, what we share with our faculty and staff is that you might be the only example of Christ to this child today. What you say, what you do, how you say it and how you do it makes every bit of difference in the experience, the faith experience of this child. And so it's a lot of pressure, but something that we really try to take seriously is that culpability, that our moral culpability that we have towards I consider that heavily. Like, oh my gosh, like I don't just have my 9 at home. I've had the thousands of kids that have walked through these doors, through in my

0: trying to live as Christ through us and show them who he is and how they're loved and why they can, you know, seek holiness in their lives and that it's attainable and that they should work towards a relationship with Christ. So yeah, just really being present and making sure that you remember that you might be the only example of Christ this child gets today.
1: So that sounds like that takes us to the question of keeping charged, so to speak, as you yourself, your teachers. Is the Blessed Sacrament someone you can, is he someone you can visit over the course of your day? Just give us a little flavor. It's one thing to hear Ross or a fellow teacher say, I'm the example of Christ, but you need that time to kind of mm-hmm. reflect on that particular student or that particular situation when you're not in the kind of, you know, teaching of whatever you're teaching. Just give us a little flavor of kind of the presence of Christ, you know, literally in your school.
0: Sure. No, and we're blessed that we have a chapel in the center of our campus, which is, you know, we when we remodeled our learning commons, we constructed a chapel that seats about 60 people. But yeah, I mean, it's open and available to students and staff anytime throughout the day. You know, the tabernacle and, you know, Christ's presence. It's just, yeah, I mean, they have the opportunity to kind of, you know, go by there quietly, sit for a little bit, spend some time with our Lord. You know, so that is right. available to them at any point. And we do talk about that, like, and we talk about with our leadership team too, our peer ministry team, you know, the emphasis on you can't give what you don't have. Fill your cup so that it overflows and you can help others.
1: Well, here. So Ross, I'm going to thank you because we have a caller here. So I'm going to thank you now on the front side of this caller, but I want to thank you for making the time for us. I want to thank you for your testimony here, but more importantly, it's clear your testimony is playing out over many years, both in your home and in your school. And I'll simply tell folks it's St. Pete Catholic High School. You can find out more about the school by going to their site. Ross, thank you. Linda has a question for you with her son being reprimanded or, let me just put Linda on the line with you. So Linda, I'm talking to Ross Booballs. Over to you, Linda.
2: My son did have an infraction of a uniform. I was not told about this incident, and so I heard about it later. And so he had worn the uniform pants, holy, and holy pair. And so an incident was that he was given this large pair, and he's a small young man, and so he was given a large pair of pants to wear the rest of the day. So that would have been a humiliation at a young age of 15, probably, given a pair of 18-year-old pants, probably. And
1: so, Linda, just because of time, Linda, it sounds like this principle that Ross was describing of you are Christ to this child wasn't held up by this particular teacher. Ross, do you want to comment on that?
0: Yeah, real briefly, I would just say, like, a phone call home, especially if there's something that doesn't fit, would be appropriate. And just letting you know, like, giving you an opportunity to bring something in that would, you know, replace the item is something that we do. That's part of that partnership with parents. It's just making sure that, okay, we don't have anything adequately for this child to wear. So we're going to call home and make sure that, you know, that give the parent the opportunity to come in and replace that item.
1: Yeah, so thanks, Ross.
0: It's really important, yeah.
1: And Linda, if you want to send us an email, please do, and we can follow up with you. So, Ross Booballs, thank you. Sarah Tafoya, thank you. And Ross, I hope I get to see you real soon. Thanks for making time for us.
0: Absolutely. God bless.
1: God bless you, my friend. So that was Ross Booballs. He's the principal of St. Pete Catholic High School. And we're going to be talking with a fellow I've been looking forward to on the other side of the break.
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5: I'm Mary Graham with your Catholic News Week in Review from the Vatican and around the world. During his weekly general audience on Wednesday, Pope Leo XIV focused on the Eucharist as he continues reflecting on Vatican II's dogmatic constitution on the sacred liturgy, underscoring that the sacred mystery enables us to adopt the very way of the Lord. California Attorney General Rob Bonta is seeking more than $20 million in fines against two pro-life organizations for

0: providing information and referrals about abortion pill reversal to women. The pregnancy center has helped mothers who regret taking the first pill in a chemical abortion regime and have saved over 10,000 babies from abortion across the country. Bonta argued that when Heartbeat International and Real Options offer to women hope seeking to save their babies, it only underscores the seriousness of their conduct. California is asking a judge to impose nearly $20 million in penalties against Heartbeat International and $640,000 against Real Options. Bonta is also seeking a permanent injunction that would restrict the group's ability to speak about abortion pill reversal. The Dicastery for Divine Worship and Discipline of the Sacraments responded to a request made by German bishops denying their petition for a layperson to preach the homily during Mass, even in exceptional cases, stating that the proclamation of the word in the liturgical celebration is inseparable from the mission received sacramentally. Catholic leaders in Sudan are condemning the killing of a priest as a symbol of the country's moral crisis amid its ongoing civil war. Church officials say Father Johanna Alleman was shot and killed after armed men returned to his parish following a dispute over medical supplies. One of the priest's guards was also killed, while another survived and reported the attack. Catholic leaders say the slaying reflects the suffering of civilians as fighting continues between Sudan's military and parliamentary forces. Church officials are calling for peace and greater international efforts to help end the conflict. I'm Mary Graham for Relevant Radio News.
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6: I thought, well, we'll do something. We'll do something. And the alternative was for me to retire at the age of, 29 or something. I didn't think it was retirement age. I thought, well, you know, I'm not going to just retire and just say, oh, I was a Beatle. Mm-hmm. Remember me all my life. Because I'm interested in life. You know, I'm interested in contemporary music. I want to be involved. So I've kept going. And one or two things have worked out very well, you know. But at least I had the faith to try.
2: Yeah, that's Paul McCartney, 84 years old today. Isn't that amazing, Cyrus?
6: I've kept going.
2: Yes, you have, sir. What was he like, 2 years old when he joined the Beatles?
7: He must have been, right?
2: Mm. So he was born in 1942. And I guess he met John Lennon when he was about 15 or so, when Paul McCartney was about 15. And then everything else is history. It's just amazing.
7: So, yeah, happy birthday.
2: He is a baptized Catholic. He doesn't practice, and he, you know, by the time the Beatles were getting massive in an interview, at least one interview, they all said that they identify not as Christians, but as agnostics. But, you know, there's always hope. George was also baptized Catholic. They both had Catholic mums, don't you know? So we remember Paul McCartney. Thanks for the music, Paul. I wonder if he's got anything else great up his sleeve. Maybe he does. He sounds like he's just going to keep going.
7: Did you listen to his new album yet? The one that came out?
2: I started listening to a couple tracks on it because I remember you and I talked about it. And I'll tell you what, at the next break, I'll revive it so I could tell you which of the first few tracks I actually did like. I thought it was kind of cool and interesting. The first one, I don't think it was that one. But I'm prepared to not really like it. I'm not prepared to dislike it. But I guess because, you know, post-Beatles is kind of uneven. Some things that are inspired, some things that are a little... How about you? What was your take on the album?
7: Honestly, I got through four songs and then I moved on to something else.
2: So you didn't even keep going.
7: I didn't keep going. It didn't grab. That doesn't mean I'm not going to visit it at some point, and I'm going to. I will give it a shot. I mean, he's earned. He's so good. When an artist does something that's so good, I'm forever a fan. I'm very loyal. So I will listen to his album. I just haven't yet.
2: Mm-hmm. If he were to make a big return to his Catholic faith, now that he's, you know, he can't be too far from the end. I hope he has a long, happy life. He's already had a long, happy life, or at least he's had a long life.
6: I've kept going.
2: Wouldn't it be amazing if, like, publicly he said, I've returned to my faith in Jesus Christ, back to the sacraments, back to Mass on Sunday. Talk about keep going.
7: Yeah, if that, we're doing a whole week of Beatles music if he does that.
2: Yes, we are.
7: Nothing but Beatles.
2: Well, I'm already, you know, I must say, I'll get down to business here in just a second. 888-914-9149, by the way, that's the number to call. You probably already have it memorized, but just in case, 888-914-9149. Or as my buddy Drew likes to say, 888-914-9149. But I'm already gearing up for how weird and sad it's going to feel when he goes on to his eternal reward. It's not going to be a fun day for anybody, I don't think.
6: I've kept going.
2: Well, keep going, Paul, and happy birthday. 888-914-9149. Michelle in Kentucky sent me this note. She said a few nice things about me in the show up front, so thank you for that. And she says, getting down to business, I am a convert to the Catholic Church. I had a classic born-again experience, a visit from the Holy Spirit more than 40 years ago. On rare occasions, I hear that there are some Muslims who have converted to the Catholic Church, or at least to Christianity. Is it possible to find these converts, to speak to them, to get them to agree to an hour on your show? What can Catholics do to reach out to these misguided people? Just an idea. Thank you for the idea. I appreciate it. This is not the right forum for that. We have other programs, Drew Mariani's program in the afternoon, Mark Schwartzberg's morning program that comes on. It's actually on the air just before mine is, from 6 to 8 Central, would be two examples of others as well. But there are such people who have become Christian in a broader sense, meaning that they have become some sort of Protestant. But in the fullest sense of Christian, there are any number who have also become Catholic. And they've written books. I'm trying to remember the name of one lady. I met her. I was speaking at a conference in Steubenville, and she was one of the speakers as well. And her name is Daria. I'll have to look up her name during the break, or maybe Cyrus, you can. She wrote a conversion testimony about converting from Islam to the Catholic faith, and it's published by Ignatius Press. So we'll have to dig up the name of that book. There's one. And there are others. If you do a little digging, you can find them. I think Ignatius Press has published half a dozen of them, maybe. Maybe not quite that many. So that's one avenue. Another avenue would be to check out the Coming Home Network. Their website is chnetwork.org. Great organization. It's founded by Marcus Grody, a friend of mine forever. And his project was to interview converts to the Catholic Church. He did this over the space of like 35 years, 30 years at least. And they have archived on their website all of these videos. It's like 1 hour long TV format interviews where Marcus, now his son John Mark, is filling in because his father has retired. He earned his retirement, that's for sure. So John Mark is doing the interviews now and has been for a few years, but the preponderance of them are with Marcus Grody. So all you have to do, in other words, Michelle, is just go to their website, chnetwork.org, and look at the video section, the TV show section, and you can search the well over 1,000 videos, including interviews with former Muslims who became Catholic, and they tell their story. And no two stories are the same. So for your purposes, since you want to kind of propagate this information outward, I would suggest if you find some of these videos that you like, then you can post them on Facebook or wherever you like to post on social media and share them that way. They're very effective and they're free, of course. Thanks for the email, 888-914-9149. This is a note from Anna. She says, some of us are confused about Pope Leo warning of the ordination of bishops in the Society of St. Pius X. Why is there a group of bishops doing this? What is the purpose or objective of this society? Why don't these bishops follow the usual formal route of Catholic bishops? Well, this is not a simple story. It's a complicated story, but I'll try to give you some of the highlights. So during Vatican II, Archbishop Marcel Lefebvre, who was the Cardinal Archbishop of Dakar, Senegal, French-speaking Senegal. He's from France, I believe. And he was one of the figures at the council who did not want and did not like the changes that were being made, including and maybe most especially in categories such as the reform of the liturgy, the new mass, in other words. He didn't like that. And he wasn't alone. There were many others who felt the same way, but there were not in sufficient numbers to prevent that change from happening. He also objected to the framing of the framing that the council gave to in outreach to the world on topics such as religious liberty, as well as ecumenism. Now, keeping in mind, ecumenism deals with fellow Christians. And so these were some of the hot button issues that he was opposed to, even though there, you know, he did actually sign off as a bishop at the council on these things. There's a record of that, but not a lot of people know that. But in any case, the aftermath of it was that he established a seminary in Switzerland to train priests as they had been trained prior to Vatican II in the traditional Thomistic, scholastic philosophy and theology, as well as the traditional liturgy, celebrating the Mass according to the traditional Latin rite, etc. And that just sort of went on until it came to a head in 1988. So now, more than 20 years after the council was over, Pope John Paul II has been pope for 10 years. And Archbishop Lefebvre, he made it known that he planned to consecrate four men who were priests in the Society of St. Pius X, so that they could perpetuate priestly ordinations, which he didn't think were going to happen if he didn't have his own bishops, quote unquote. In other words, when he left this earth and went to his eternal reward, he calculated that the likelihood of the Society of St. Pius X to be able to be sustained with future ordinations of priests was not very likely. So he thought, if I consecrate bishops that who will then be in charge of not only consecrating more bishops eventually, but also ordaining more priests, that's how we'll keep this thing going. So that's what they did. And in the months leading up to this, in fact, more than months, in the years leading up to this, but specifically in the last several months in 1988, Pope John Paul II made it very clear, very publicly clear, that he did not give permission for this, and that he wanted Archbishop Lefebvre, in essence, to cease and desist all this talk about consecrating these four men to become bishops. And Archbishop Lefebvre said, no, I'm going to do it. I'm going to do it. He almost, without saying the words, said, you're not the boss of me. And there were claims about urgent necessity and appeals to examples in the early church about when there was a time of crisis and persecution and things were done that were not necessarily approved of by the Bishop of Rome, et cetera, et cetera. This situation, nor that situation then, rose to the same level as these historical events. But in any case, that was the rationale. They argued that we have an urgent necessity. The Catholic Church is falling to ruins. It's overrun with modernism. The new mass is a mess. Religious liberty is a mess, and all these other problems that we have with the church, the conciliar church, as they derisively call the rest of us. We can't live this way, and we don't want the real Catholic faith, the traditional Catholic faith, to go extinct. Ergo, Archbishop Lefebvre's reasoning was, I need to consecrate bishops. So he did. And immediately, Pope John Paul II responded by publicly excommunicating Lefebvre and the four men who had been consecrated bishops. And there was some question mark. Did this apply to the adherents of the SSPX? There were far fewer of them then. They have grown in numbers quite a bit since then. But did this excommunication apply to them? That was a question mark. Turns out the answer generally understood to be no, it didn't. Did it apply to the priests? And they had some religious sisters as well. So the upshot of that was that this schismatic act, as Pope John Paul II formally, officially declared it, applied by way of excommunication to Archbishop Lefebvre and to these four men who had been consecrated bishops in express defiance of the Pope's publicly manifested will. And that's where things stayed for the next few decades. There was, and to this day, there still is a question mark that nobody can seem to fully actually nail down. What is their actual status? Because they build their own chapels, they have their masses, they carry on as if everything were fine, completely independent of the actual Catholic Church. They pay lip service to the Pope. Yeah, you're the Pope. We acknowledge you. You're the sovereign pontiff. You're the successor of Peter. And we acknowledge you and we respect you and we love you, et cetera, et cetera. But when the Pope says, okay, then if you really do love me and respect me and acknowledge my authority, I'm telling you, don't do this. Don't consecrate new bishops. And they say, yeah, no. It's lip service. It's window dressing, really. So they've had this ambiguous relationship with the church. They don't pay no never mind to the local bishop who has no control over their chapels and their masses, et cetera, et cetera. So they're basically a renegade rogue group within the Catholic Church, and they see themselves as the Catholic Church in its purest form, perhaps. And they see you and me and Pope Leo and your bishop and my bishop and everyone else, basically, is we're just conciliar Catholics. We're the redheaded stepchildren who have bought into what they perceive to be the errors of Vatican II and the terrible problem, as they see it, of the new mass, etc. So in their own minds, they're convinced that they are this remnant that's going to save the church. If only it can reach critical mass, if enough disaffected conciliar Catholics, quote unquote, discover tradition and then wind up going into the SSPX, if they can reach critical mass, they'll just go supernova, they hope, because they think they're the real church. I know it sounds crazy. To them, it doesn't sound crazy. In their world, in their mind, in their way of looking at everything, it's exactly the opposite. They think they're doing you a favor by preserving authentic Catholicism.
8: Nope.
2: So that leads me to your question. Like, what is it that they're doing? Well, they did it again. Actually, it hasn't happened yet. It's going to happen in July. Oops, they did it again, meaning they're going to consecrate four new bishops. I believe that number is four, last I checked. And there's all this hoopla and tub thumping and, you know, dudes with beards and drinking scotch and smoking cigars on their podcast, being very manly and Catholic and all that, who are, you know, litigating this story, defending the SSPX, and they have reasons to do this, and they're going to do it, and they should be able to do it, and how dare the Pope tell them they can't do it. Pope Leo, for his part, is saying what Pope John Paul II said back in 1988. He said, don't do this, because yet again, this is a schismatic act. And so, you know, those who have dog in this race or horse in this race, they've lined up on either side. You can probably tell which side I'm on. I'm on the church's side. Doesn't mean that I don't share some of the aspirations that the SSPX has. I do. I love the traditional Latin Mass. I love the Thomistic, scholastic approach to philosophy and theology in seminaries. I like all, or at least many of the things that they aspire to and they wish to have. I certainly agree with that. But what I don't agree with is the way they're going about it and the way they've gone about it. So that's where things stand right now. That's what is happening. That's everybody is holding their breath, at least those who are paying attention. And what's interesting, Anna, is the vast majority of Catholics, in fact, probably the majority of people listening right now, they're not even aware of this little drama playing out. They're not even aware of it. Now you are, because you've been hearing me talk about it. But all the SSPX apologists and the defenders and you know, the debaters of this age, they're out there making all of their all of their arguments in favor of why this is a good thing. I don't think it's a good thing at all. Certainly not the way Jesus established the church. Certainly not the way to show your alleged fealty to the Bishop of Rome. Be like if you're a kid and your parents say, all right, we're your parents. We love you. Now go clean your room. And you say, no, I don't want to. I've got something better I'm going to do. And I know you're my parents, and I agree. You have authority over me. I acknowledge that you're my parents. Okay, well, if you acknowledge it, then go clean your room. No, I'm not going to go clean my room. I'm going to go build a soapbox derby car in the garage. No, you're going to go clean. No, I'm going to go build a soapbox derby car in the garage. That's what I'm going to do, because that is urgently necessary. Cleaning my room is not urgently necessary. And by the way, if I go clean my room, I'm not going to have time to build the soapbox derby car that I really have to be in this race. I know it's a dumb analogy, but that's really what's going on here. So let us pray that cooler heads prevail. I don't get the impression that they will. But for his part, Pope Leo is in a measured calm, not a hysterical or angry or pleading way, just like Pope John Paul II did. Pope Leo is asking them politely, reminding them politely, ordering them politely, don't do this. I'm guessing they're going to do it. And then they'll do it again and again and again. And who knows where that will lead? But it's not good for the church, certainly not good for them. And one other little detail here before we take our break. In order for a priest to validly hear your confession, the sacrament of confession or reconciliation, he has to have faculties delegated by his bishop, by a bishop. And if you're in a religious order, and the SSPX is not a religious order, it would come ordinarily from the bishop of the diocese, who, no pun intended, is the ordinary. Well, Pope Francis kind of, I hate to put it this way, but this is really what happened. He kind of muddied the waters because he granted permission, he granted faculties to SSPX priests to hear confessions, which meant, effectively, all of those confessions that you guys did before this granting of faculties were invalid. So I'm pretty confident, my impression at least, is that if they take this fateful step yet again and consecrate more bishops in defiance of the Holy Father, any faculties that may have been there will cease to exist. And that puts the world of SSPX into another big question mark, is are these sacraments even valid? It wouldn't pertain to the Mass. It would be illicit, and they are illicit, but it wouldn't be invalid. But the confessions would, and there's a question about marriage. What about marriage? Can that marriage be valid if the church expressly forbids it to take place in the manner that, or at least under the circumstances? So those are other canonical issues that will have to be sorted out. But it's a mess. And I hope and pray that cooler heads prevail. And with that, I will conclude my off-the-cuff remarks. I hope that was helpful, Anna. Thank you. I'll be right back.

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8: All right, we are back. Back in business. It's a full service show, so you can call in with a question or comment of your choosing. 888-914-9149. Let's go. Where are we going to go? Let's go to Tuckahoe, New York, and talk to Noel. Good morning, Noel.
10: Good morning, Patrick. Quick question. Didn't Pope Benedict lift the excommunications?
8: Yes, he did. Posthumously for Archbishop Lefebvre, yes.
10: So that's an interesting point. The other thing I want to say is, if you ever read the preface to the new Mass, there were two prefaces. The first one was published, and then so many bishops protested, it was withdrawn, and a corrected version was published. This is, I guess, 67 or 69. Okay. Have you ever seen that discrepancy?
8: I may have. I don't have it top of mind right now, but I suppose I could pull it up and take a look at it. Was there something about the preface that you wanted to talk about?
10: Well, I could be mistaken, but I believe Pope Paul VI told the Concilium that they had to submit the new Mass to the Doctrine of the Faith for final approval, and they went ahead and published it without submitting it to the Congregation for the Doctrine of Faith. Yeah. And then, so instead of saying, like in numerous points in the introduction, it'll say, like, the first one says institution narrative. The corrected version says institution narrative and words of consecration. Mm-hmm. Like, it was completely corrected. If you ever get to look at both prefaces.
8: Yeah, I'll have to go back and, I mean, it may be that I saw it at some point years ago, but it's been quite a long time, so I'm more than happy to revisit that.
10: So the second preface is absolutely traditional, but the first one mm-hmm. is really problematic.
8: Yes. Yeah, I'm not surprised to hear that.
10: Now, the other thing is, here's the situation. There are parishes in this country, and I'm not saying there are a lot of parishes, but I have been to some of them mm-hmm. where they are far more in schism than anything that would happen in an SSPX church. I mean, where you question, like, even the sign of the cross, they'll say, in the name of the one who is father and mother, mm-hmm. and all this kind of stuff, to the point where they're changing the words of the Mass.
8: Right. I'm aware of that. You know, it's a terrible thing.
10: So
8: and I think you're right.
10: That is the worst schism.
8: I think you're right that it is relatively rare. It shouldn't exist at all, but I think it's relatively rare compared to the total number of parishes. We have even bigger problems or more concentrated problems along those lines in places like Germany, where most of the church in Germany has been corrupted along those lines.
10: Okay, so the first thing you do in Germany, Patrick?
8: Well, hang on, though. I grant you, first of all, that we do have those problems. I acknowledge them, and I think we have to acknowledge them because they are real, and they deserve, you know, attention.
10: I mean, to the point where, like, people walk out. Like, certain churches in Los Angeles and Manhattan, New York, in Minneapolis, it's open schism.
8: Okay, like, I already acknowledge that. So,
10: thank you for acknowledging mm-hmm. that.
8: Yeah.
10: The other point I want to make is you can have a very zealous, holy young priest who was put into one of those parishes, and those people despise him as much as they despise Lefebvre's group.
8: Well, see, now you're speaking in generalities, you know, and I don't doubt that there may be some priests who experience that. But to argue that a whole parish despises a particular priest, that's not really realistic. You can have vocal groups within a parish who will oppose the priest for some reason, write letters to the bishop kind of thing. I've seen that done before.
10: Well, Patrick, I'm talking about places in Manhattan, in places mm-hmm. where there are no normal people. There's no regular families. Liberals who have taken over the parish.
8: No, that's not true.
10: Been to St. Francis Xavier in Manhattan?
8: No, but that's not required for me to be able to dismiss this broad brush approach that you're taking where you're saying there are no normal Catholics in Manhattan. That's just not true. There are no normal parishes or no normal families. It's just simply not true. There are plenty of people listening right now who are normal and good, faithful Catholics.
10: Absolutely, but they would never go to those parishes, Patrick. They go to Holy Innocents or St. Vincent Ferrer.
8: Right, so you just refuted your own claim. There are normal people, there are normal parishes for them to go to. You're cherry-picking the weird ones that are way out there and that, as you say, are in some form of schism.
10: Absolute schism.
8: And your real argument is, how come Pope Leo doesn't come down on them?
10: That is not my argument.
8: Sure sounds like it. Then why are you bringing these parishes up?
10: Because you need to address this, Patrick.
8: I do. Why do I have to address it? Okay. Why do I have to address aberrant parishes, Noel?
10: Because the thing is, the faith is at risk in these places.
8: Okay. So what is my addressing it going to do to correct that?
10: What I mean to say is sometimes people shy away from a fight with these people. These people are doing terrible things in the church, and people shy away and go to a traditional style parish. This stuff is never challenged, but the Latin Mass groups, oh yeah, they're challenged.
8: Okay. So what is your argument here? What is your arguing for, Noel?
10: The point I'm trying to make, Patrick, is you yourself go to a Latin Mass.
8: No, I do not.
10: You don't go to a traditional Latin Mass?
8: I do not, no. If there's one available, if I'm traveling or something, I happily go. But my wife and I are registered parishioners for many years at a Catholic parish in our diocese where the traditional Mass is not celebrated.
10: But the Mass that you go to is very much in conformity with the official directives.
8: Yes, it is.
10: Right. And sometimes they use Latin chant and other things. Isn't that true?
8: Absolutely, as do many parishes.
10: Right. So the Mass that you go is what was intended by Paul VI, John Paul II, Benedict.
8: Right. No disagreement.
10: Okay. Yeah, this is my point. And that was the vision of the Pope for the Mass. The stuff that goes on in many places was never the intention of the Pope.
8: Right. I agree with that. I know that. I'm well aware of it. But what about that? What bearing does that have on the bigger picture here?
10: My point is the liberals cannot be allowed to do these things. There has to be, like, accountability.
8: I agree. Now, what do you think about the liberals who, when the Pope says, hey, don't do that, and they ignore him and they do it anyway? Is that good?
10: Are you talking about the liberals or the conservatives?
8: Either, but let's talk about the liberals.
10: Well, they have a very fuzzy idea of what discipline or teaching of the church. None of that means anything to them.
8: Well, but just for the sake of our discussion, if a liberal bishop were to say, you know what, I want to ordain women priests. We've seen that in Germany multiple times. And the Pope says, nope, can't do that. If he were to say, I'm going to do it anyway, I'm going to ordain, quote unquote, because it can't really happen, of course, I'm going to ordain women to the priesthood in express defiance of the Pope's will, that wouldn't be a good thing, would it?
10: Well, it wouldn't be anything, because he can play games all he wants. There's no way he could. The essential matter and form of the sacraments can't be changed. So
8: absolutely,
10: a woman is never going to be a priest.
8: Absolutely, that's true. But what I'm saying is, if he says this is something I want to do, and he's coming at it from a quote unquote liberal point of view, and the Pope says don't do that, he should obey the Pope, right? He should not do it because the Pope says don't do it. That's not the only reason he shouldn't do it, but at least for that reason he shouldn't do it, right?
10: Absolutely not. Yeah.
8: Right.
10: I mean,
8: okay.
10: I believe in papal authority. In fact, my point is that I totally believe in papal authority. I don't believe in anarchy.
8: Okay. Well, you and I are on the same page there.
10: What I want to say, Patrick, is when Pope Benedict was negotiating with Lefebvre, arch-liberal cardinals and bishops behind the scenes were trying to put sticks in the spokes of the wheel. Because Pope Benedict was going to give them the ability to consecrate bishops.
8: In theory, yeah, in theory.
10: No, he had already told them that. And the thing was, these bad cardinals and bishops in the Vatican and other places were trying to sideline what was going on.
8: Mm-hmm.
10: Now, that's not publicly known, but this is what they were up to.
8: Well, see, now you're just dealing in what amounts to speculation, and I don't mind speculating.
10: Well, there's a record of that. There's a record that what the concessions
8: really?
10: That Pope Benedict was giving them.
8: But yet it's not publicly known. How does that work? How
10: no,
8: do you
10: it's
8: know
10: publicly known
8: that?
10: If you want to dig it out. It is publicly known if you can do the homework.
8: I see.
10: And the other thing is, John...
8: But where are we going with this? I'm not really sure what you're arguing for,
10: what
8: honestly.
10: I'm saying, Patrick, is the traditionalists are not the enemy.
8: I didn't say they were.
10: And the thing is, the greater threat...
8: In fact, as I said earlier, Noel, just to reiterate, I have great affinity for what they aspire to. I'm referring to the SSPX folk. There are plenty of other traditionalist Catholics who are not in that group. I have the same aspirations that they do. I desire the same things, generally speaking, that they do. I'm very sympathetic.
10: I know
8: so
10: you are.
8: Yeah, but that's what I'm trying to say. In no way should you misinterpret what I'm saying to be in any way suggesting that traditionalists are somehow the enemy. They're not. But you know what? They make themselves have a difficult time because of the way they operate, many of them. The way they go about it creates bigger problems for them.
10: Yeah, exactly. Because they don't hold their tongue, and they have a knack for saying the wrong thing and doing the wrong thing in these negotiation types. But don't forget, mm-hmm. didn't Pope Francis give them the faculty to hear confessions?
8: Yes. Mm-hmm.
10: And he also gave them the faculty to confect the sacrament of marriage or whatever.
8: Yeah, they can. They have that. Those two faculties from him. That's true. And I actually did mention that earlier today. I foresee, and only time will tell, but I foresee that to whatever extent the church says they still have those faculties, which I think are still on the books, if they go forward with the consecration of these men to be bishops, those faculties will be withdrawn instantaneously, which puts right. another hurt on the SSPX people, because, you know, then it calls into question the validity of these sacraments that are conferred by the thousands, you know, and that's not a good thing.
10: But does that touch the validity?
8: Well, for some sacraments, like in the case outside of like a life and death emergency situation, the sacrament of confession requires faculties from the bishop.
10: Right, and, right.
8: Right. So, I mean, or the Pope, it could happen at that level. But if the local bishop does not, and they do not give faculties to the SSPX priests, it seems to me that outside of that meta permission that Pope Francis gave, if that were withdrawn or abrogated, I don't see how they could argue that they have valid confessions.
10: Yeah.
8: So
10: the final point I want to make is there are people behind the scenes who the last thing they want is a reconciliation. There are people because they know, as the Pope Benedict's vision, that the two forms would enrich each other. These people who are pursuing this kind of Protestants-type thing, the intercommunion with the Protestants in Germany, they don't want the two forms to enrich each other. They yeah. want a rupture, which is never what the Pope wanted.
8: I agree. And isn't it a tragic shame that the SSPX seemingly unwittingly is about to hand this rupture to the very people who are conspiring to bring it about? Isn't that a strange coincidence?
10: Right. And the thing is, but just to kind of highlight, people in the Vatican and other places want that rupture. And I don't mean Pope Leo. I mean people who are pursuing an agenda in the Vatican mm-hmm. and in the Bishops' Conference. The last thing they want is a reconciliation and for the two forms to enrich each other.
8: Yeah,
10: they want a rupture and they want to start their new progressive church of the Antichrist.
8: I'd agree with that. There are some who definitely hold that view. I hope that their number is few. But what did Pope Paul VI say? He said that the smoke of Satan has entered even into the sanctuary of the church through a fissure. So even he, in the 60s, was lamenting the very problem that you're describing. So I don't deny it at all. I concur
10: and
8: with
10: Pope
8: you on
10: Paul
8: that
10: point. Pope Paul VI had authorized a group of cardinals to investigate what happened to the church after the council.
8: Mm-hmm.
10: And he got the report from three or four cardinals, and he, at that point, was very close to death. He put it and he said, "This is for my successor." Mm-hmm. When John Paul I became Pope, he immediately asked all the people in the Vatican to stay on. Several days later, he read that report that Pope Paul VI had left for his successor. And the next thing he decided to do, he was going to fire several top cardinals in the Vatican.
8: Yeah, see, that's all speculation. None of that is documented.
10: No, that's public record.
8: No,
10: that's
8: it's not. Record. No, it is not.
10: Yes, it is.
8: All right. Well, I can't agree with you on that one. Noel, I have to take a break, but thank you for your lively and heartfelt conversation. I hope you'll call me back. I'd look forward to another conversation. Thank you. I will be right back.

0: The bottom line, ladies and gentlemen, pro-lifers are a people of persevering faith in God through prayer and fasting. We will bear any burden. We will endure any attack. We know that the cruel injustice of abortion need not be forever. We have hope and we have just begun.
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2: Hello, this is Bishop Joe Hanifeld to the Diocese of Grand Island, Nebraska. 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Remember, O most gracious Virgin Mary, that never was it known that anyone who fled to thy protection, implored thy help, or sought thy intercession was left unaided. Inspired with this confidence, I fly to thee, O Virgin of Virgins, my Mother. 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O Mother of the Word Incarnate, despise not my petitions, but in thy mercy herein answer me. 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
6: All right, we're back. Don't forget that number, 888-914-9149. Look forward to talking to you about anything. Well, almost anything anyway. I'm not really big on like politics or sports, but pretty much anything else in between. I'm your man. 888-914-9149. Here's a note from Luis. He said, and by the way, Luis is in Chicagoland. He says, I'm a divorced father of two daughters. One's 13, one's 10. We all went through OCIA and received all three of our sacraments of initiation during the Easter Vigil this year. As a father, I'm extremely proud and so grateful to God for all the blessings we've received from our community, for prayers that were answered. He says, recently, my 13-year-old daughter has a strong interest in the catechism. She's expressed wanting to learn more about our faith, to prepare to defend the faith, to do apologetics. She's interested in volunteering in the upcoming OCIA classes this fall. He says, I too have found myself defending the Catholic faith, though I'm not nearly as experienced enough, and still I have much to learn. We always have much to learn. Any of us, even those of us who have been doing apologetics for many years, like myself, I still have so much more to learn, probably more to learn than I've already learned. It never ends, really. So he says, I'd greatly appreciate any advice you have for me as the father and my daughter, who, unlike her father, is jumping in headfirst into learning apologetics. She's working at a pace I cannot keep up with. And I'd like to provide resources for her to keep going. That's keep all in caps, Cyrus. As Dad continues to take his time. Thanks for all you do. Well, thank you. That's a great question. And great that your daughter is interested in apologetics. So I would propose the following. Number one, keep listening to this program because there is a fair amount of apologetics involved. And keep, you know, just stay plugged in with Relevant Radio. If your daughter, if you feel that she's old enough to listen to the program, this program, then I would encourage that. Sometimes we touch upon topics that would not be age appropriate for a 13-year-old. So I would recommend that you supervise her listening. But 99 times out of 100, there's not going to be anything on the program that would be injurious to a 13-year-old's mind, but you know, occasionally. So that'd be one thing. The second thing I would do is invest in the set of books called Beginning Apologetics. They were co-authored by Jim Burnham and Father Frank Chacone. And they are workbook size, so 8.5 by 11. And I don't remember exactly how many pages, somewhere in the neighborhood of like, say, 36 to 40 pages, something like that. It's not a book. They're workbooks. And there are at least a dozen of them. You can get the super pack of all of them, or you can buy individual booklets or workbooks. And each one is on a discrete theme, a discrete topic. So one might be apologetics on the Eucharist. Another apologetics on the Blessed Virgin Mary. The divinity of Jesus, for example. So they're broken down into themes or topics. And if you were to buy the set, you would have all of them at your fingertips, or your daughter would have all of them at her fingertips at a glance. And they're really good because they are for beginners. They're basic for beginners who don't really know, like, well, where do I start? I mean, how do I even begin to put together my list of what Bible verses and other things? So these books or booklets will be very effective, and they've been very popular for decades now since they first came out. So I would strongly recommend that, again, called Beginning Apologetics. Now, to make it easy, on the show page, we have a list, the big list of the best books. So when you go to the show page, relevantradio.com/Patrick, click on links, and then you're going to see that big list of the best books, and it's organized by topic. And so you'll see that amidst all the other roughly two dozen or so topics, there is a section for apologetics.
8: I'd like your thickest book, please.
6: Well, you'll find it here, as a matter of fact. Oh, I just looked at it. So the Beginning Apologetics superset, the complete set, is 9 volumes. I was thinking it was a dozen. So in this section, you'll see a link so you can look at all of these different books. So that's one resource. So it's the Beginning Apologetics 1-9. I myself have written quite a bit on apologetics. You'll see some of my books in there. Dr. Peter Kraft has an excellent book. It's called 40 Reasons I Am a Catholic. That's a book of apologetics. There's just several in there that will show you like what to talk about. Now, I wrote a book and it's listed here. I see it at number 12. The book in particular that I would refer you to is How to Do Apologetics, Making the Case for Our Faith. And so this book is not filled with all of the Bible verses and the historical details and things. This book shows you, you might say, the architecture of apologetics. What is apologetics? How does it work? There are different kinds of apologetics. There are different ways that you make use of evidence. There are different ways to argue. By argue, I don't mean getting into an argument. What I mean is in the true classical sense of the word argument, not fighting with somebody, but constructing a rational demonstration of truth for what you believe. How do you actually do that? How do you use logic? How do you use evidence? How do you use arguments? And how do you construct them? And how do you avoid the frequent detours into fallacies that often plague people who are trying to do apologetics? So that could be a good resource for your daughter and for yourself too. That book is called How to Do Apologetics, Making the Case for Our Faith. So I would recommend that. And then Lastly, if you want free, because free is always good, I have a zillion apologetics articles that are all free. And they're free for the taking. They're on all kinds of different topics. You name it, it's probably in there. So if you want those, go to the show page, relevantradio.com/Patrick. Again, you'll see that links button. Click that links button, and then you'll see where the articles are. And they're all in there. So you can go topic by topic. You can search for keywords. You can say, what does he have to say about, you know, a Marian doctrine or something? And you're going to find the articles. So you can print them out. You can save them to your computer, whatever you think your daughter and you yourself might find helpful.
9: But that's a choice. If you have the means, I highly recommend picking one up.
6: Mm. Yeah, you know, I feel the same way. And everybody has the means for free, though, Cyrus, wouldn't you agree?
10: Free's my favorite.
6: Free is great. Whenever I see free, my ears perk up. Of course, that's a mixed metaphor. Whenever I see free, my eyebrows perk up. Whenever I hear free, my ears perk up. But you get the idea. So that's all there. And right there at the show page, relevantradio.com/Patrick. Be sure to click on that links button and away you go. I think that's wonderful that your daughter wants to learn apologetics. 888-914-9149. This is a note from, let's see here. This is a note from Cheryl. And she is in the Minnesota area. She says, do you have an online app or commentary to recommend? When reading scripture, I almost always want to know what it really means, the context and so on. I Google, but I get resources that are likely Protestant. Sometimes I look in other websites, but usually they don't really have exactly what I seek. I'd love a good Catholic commentary to turn to.

0: This is what you want. It's called a Catholic commentary. I'm sorry. It's called the Ignatius Catholic Study Bible, Old and New Testament. I have it right here in studio with me. I use it all the time. So you have the text of the Old and the New Testament, the Revised Standard Version Catholic Edition, and the commentary for every single passage, every single verse in the Old and the New Testament is below the text. So the upper third, roughly, of the page will be the text itself, and the lower two-thirds or the lower half will be the commentary. And it has maps. It has references to the church fathers. I have a listener out California way who is kind enough to call in from time to time and say, how come you didn't mention the Didache Bible, which is another very good Bible? The Didache Bible is also a very helpful Bible because it includes the commentary from the church fathers, which is very helpful. This that I'm talking about right now is newer. This is the Ignatius Catholic Study Bible. It'll set you back about $70 or thereabouts. Hardcover, durable, and it's very good, very comprehensive, and the notes are trustworthy. So I would suggest that. His second question is, a friend of his, of hers rather, excuse me, Cheryl, a friend of Cheryl's is 60 and was Catholic until about 15 years ago. Now she attends a covenant church more often than not. There are three things the church believes that she finds barriers to her being Catholic, and she'd like to more fully understand what the church teaches. So what resources do you recommend on the following? The first is Mary being sinless. The second is the Eucharist being not just a symbol. And she doesn't list the third one. So she says, here are three things, but she only gives me two of them. So I would recommend the following. For Mary being sinless, first, if you want a book-length treatment of this issue, get Tim Staples' book called Behold Your Mother. He works at Catholic Answers. This is a one-volume book using Scripture and early church fathers' testimony, for example, to make the case for Mary's immaculate conception, that she was sinless from the moment of her conception. Now, all of that's laid out in teaching form in the Catechism of the Catholic Church. So definitely have a copy of the Catechism available and read that. But if you want an apologetics discussion of it that overcomes objections to this teaching, you'll find it in that book. So again, it's called Behold Your Mother by Tim Staples. Now on the Eucharist, I would recommend a different book, and this one is called The Hidden Manna by Father James O'Connor. Excellent book. It's a one-volume treatment of the biblical teaching on the Holy Eucharist, that it's not merely a symbol. It is a symbol, that's true, but it's not merely a symbol. The Eucharist really is what it symbolizes. And that book would probably be the very best one that you can get on the topic. So, The Hidden Manna by Father James O'Connor. And here again, those books are all listed in that big list of the best books on the show page. If you want to see them, just go to relevantradio.com/Patrick. Click on links and you'll find it there. And I'll be right back.
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3: I'm Mary Graham with your Catholic News Week in Review from the Vatican and around the world. The Vatican is sending an initial $100,000 in emergency aid to Venezuela following devastating twin earthquakes. Pope Leo said this is only the first step with further assistance to follow in response to the needs identified by the local church. Rescue teams are searching scores of collapsed buildings following Wednesday evening's 7.2 and 7.5 magnitude earthquakes. At his weekly general audience this week, Pope Leo XIV continued his reflection on the Vatican II documents, this week focusing on the Eucharist.
4: But specifically its power to transform and to transform believers into the body of Christ. And he looked today to the teachings of his beloved St. Augustine, of course, his patron as an Augustinian. And he reminded us all that when Catholics receive Holy Communion, they're not simply receiving Christ individually, but they're being formed more deeply into his body, which is, of course, the church.
3: The Holy Father talked about what it means to become the body.

0: body of Christ in the world.
1: He's reminding us today that the self-giving love of Christ in the Eucharist is a powerful antidote to the divisions that affect modern life. And in a world where there is a lot of conflict, he presented the Eucharist as God's answer to fragmentation because of how it draws us into communion with him and with each other.
0: The Holy Father also talked about the Liturgy of the Word and the Liturgy of the Eucharist both being contained within the Holy Sacrifice of the Mass.
1: It's Scripture that prepares us to receive Christ in the Eucharist, and then it's the Eucharist that deepens our understanding of Scripture.
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5: Well, la-dee-da. If it isn't Patrick Madrid, well, let's see what he has to say.
7: All right, I'm cool with that. Patrick Madrid here, by the way. I heard my name mentioned, 888-914-9149. Feel free to call that number. We have some space available right now, 888-914-9149. Let's start off with Justin in Herman, Maine. Where exactly in Maine is Herman, Justin?
8: Herman, Maine is right next to Bangor.
7: Oh, okay.
8: So it's like right in the middle of the state.
7: Okay, sounds idyllic. I love the state of Maine. Beautiful there.
8: Yes, it is.
7: Okay. How can I be of service?
8: Yeah, lately I've been thinking about wanting to read the book of Revelation in the Bible, and I was wondering if you would know any books, magazines, websites, or anything that you know could kind of like guide me through the book of Revelation with like a Catholic perspective. You know what I mean?
7: I do, yeah. There are many different good resources on this. I'm a fan of Dr. Scott Hahn's treatment because he gives a popular level treatment to these issues. So one book by him on this topic would be The Lamb's Supper. Have you heard of that book?
8: I think it actually got mentioned to me when I got on the phone.
7: Oh, really? Okay. Young Thomas, our call screener?
8: Yeah, by Young Thomas. Yeah.
7: Wow, good to know that he's dispensing quality information like that. That's great. So that I would second that motion. So The Lamb's Supper would be quite good. He does have a few others that touch upon the end times and the end of the world or the eschaton. I'm trying to remember the name of it, and it's escaping me. But if you were to look online and look for Scott Hahn, H-A-H-N, you'll find it. Now, his own website will have it as well. So his website is the St. Paul, the St. Paul Center for Scripture Study. And that would be another good resource to check out. So it's stpaulcenter.com. And the list of not only all his books, but all the books by topic that you might want to study are available there as well, so you can see what they look like and even order some of them there as well. So that's what I would recommend. He's a very competent Bible scholar. He's traditional, but he's got a world-class set of skills. He's a great writer, and I think you're really going to enjoy the materials that he has.
8: All right. Sounds good. Thank you.
7: You got it. And now, there are other resources, of course, but since you probably don't want a, you know, an exhaustive list of things, I would say start there and then branch out as you wish. Thank you. Here's an email, and 888-914-9149 is the number to call to be on the air. This email is from Erica. She's in Arkansas listening on our 96.5 FM KDUA station. Shout out to all of our friends and listeners there in Rogers, Arkansas. And her email is about as short and sweet as it can possibly get. She says, is the Enneagram compatible with the Catholic faith? And you may say, the Enneagram, what's that? If you were around in the 1980s and into the 90s, you probably remember the Enneagram. It was all the rage. It was a big sort of craze, especially in certain Catholic circles. And it wasn't just in the Catholic circles, but it was sort of this fad of learning what your personality type was by filling out, you know, answering questions as it pertains to what's called the Enneagram. Now, the Enneagram is a diagnostic tool, or at least it purports to be a diagnostic tool that can help you determine what is your major personality type. Now, this has been around for a million years, not the Enneagram, but the traditional Catholic understanding of the different personality types. That's been around for a long time. So you probably have heard of the choleric personality type and the sanguine personality type, etc. These would be, and there are four major ones that are used in Catholic spiritual theology. So choleric, sanguine, you also have phlegmatic, for example. And in the different personality types are not exhaustive. They're not, and they're also not mutually exclusive. And this is why this would be a good background to your question about the Enneagram, because the Enneagram sort of is a rehash of this, and it doesn't refer to choleric or sanguine or melancholy or phlegmatic. Those would be the major categories. It puts them in different terms, and it purports to be, some of the practitioners at least say that this goes way back into, you know, if not ancient times, it goes way back into at least the Middle Ages. But some people who have done a lot of work in evaluating the Enneagram, and to your question, is it something compatible with your Catholic faith? If you ask somebody like Father Mitch Pacwa, he's going to say, no, it's not. Now, he wrote a book that if you really want more specific detail, I would get it. It's called Catholics and the New Age, and it has a whole chapter on the Enneagram. And you might imagine how that book, when it first appeared in the late 80s, if not the early 90s, it was not well received by religious orders of women, for example, that had become overrun with the Enneagram craze. They didn't like it because he shows this, the Enneagram has a lot of problems. First of all, it's not this ancient system that some people think it is. He traces it back to two guys who are, you know, 20th century gurus, you might say, in the New Age movement. So he talks about that. He talks about how the questions and the goals of learning more about yourself don't really deal in traditional Catholic modalities like, you know, virtue and sin and character and what are your predominant faults. It's more in terms of generic strengths and weaknesses. And it seems to be, and his critique says that it's devoid, more or less, of an emphasis on growing in virtue as such. And what sins should you avoid? And how people become preoccupied with understanding, you know, the main one. And then the Enneagram says you have different wings. So you might have a wing or more than one wing of a different personality type. This was reflected in the Vatican statement that I've talked about on the air many times. It's called Christ the Bearer of the Water of Life. It's a document that was issued during the pontificate, I believe it was Pope Benedict, that is an overarching critique and assessment of the New Age movement. which is not one monolithic thing, but it's comprised of a variety of different beliefs and practices that the church warns about. And the Enneagram fits into that overall sort of New Age critique. And certainly Father Mitch Pacwa's book, I remember reading it when it first came out. It's not a very long book, but it's a comprehensive book in showing you what the issues are with the Enneagram. So personally, I'm persuaded by his arguments, and I think it's something that's not really worth anyone's time. It's not really the super-duper diagnostic tool that people are looking for. If anything, I would say concentrate on those four modalities of personality types, the ones that I just mentioned: sanguine, choleric, phlegmatic, melancholic. And if you read a good book on spirituality like Spiritual Theology by Jordan Ammon, OP, he was a Dominican friar, that book has a whole section on those four personality types and how from the medieval era, the church has been very attentive to recognizing these personality traits in different people. Why are different people, including saints, why are they in some ways so different from each other in how they view life and how they respond to stimulus, etc.? So that would be another resource that I think you'd find very helpful. And I appreciate your email. Thank you. 888-914-9149. Let's go to Vista now, Vista, California, that is, and talk to Mike. Hello, Mike.
9: How you doing? I just wanted to ask you about the Passion 2 movie. I don't know if you heard that Mel Gibson's making
7: I have heard about
9: Passion 2.
7: Yeah, it's about the resurrection and what happened during the time that the Lord's body was in the tomb, from the crucifixion to the resurrection. That's what I understand it to be. Okay.
9: Yeah, I don't know if you saw if you were a fan of the first Passion, but I thought it was great.
7: Yeah, I was a fan of it. I saw it once, and I felt like once was enough. I saw it when it first came out. It doesn't mean I wouldn't go to see it again, because I did enjoy it. I had to close my eyes for part of the scourging at the pillar scene. That was a bit much for me. But I thought the movie was quite good, and I look forward to seeing the new one when it comes out.
9: Yeah, because I really was a fan of the first one, because when it first came out, I was praying about it, because I was like, I don't know if this is, you know, really going to be blessed by God. But when it came out, I got invited to go to the premiere in Orange County with 500 other pastors. They were mostly Protestants.
7: Mm-hmm.
9: But when that scourging scene happened, there was 500 pastors sobbing. Like, mm-hmm. to see that, it mm-hmm. was, wow, it was pretty moving. And then Mel Gibson was there for an interview, and he talked about how God told him to do it for over 10 years, and he finally had to just listen to God and just do it.
7: Yeah.
9: And I guess before every scene in the first one, they had a priest there doing a Eucharist before every scene.
7: Yeah, I'm not surprised to hear it.
9: Yeah. Yeah, so I don't know if you heard when it's being released, or it's just kind of interesting to me that the church doesn't really talk about it very much, because I just haven't heard.
7: Well, I mean, this is going to be a big media event, and since it hasn't come out yet, I suppose that's why there's probably not much buzz about it. But don't you remember the pitched battle and debate that went on when the first movie, The Passion of the Christ, came out? And how some people tried to gin up this argument that it was anti-Jewish and things like that, anti-Semitic. Even though, I mean, I think it's a matter of documented record, from what I understand, that Mel Gibson has publicly said things that seem to be easy to interpret as hatred of Jews, or at least they come across to many people that way. Whether or not this movie will have a similar controversy, I don't know. But since it hasn't really come out yet, I don't think it's reasonable to expect that people would be buzzing about it, because there's nothing to buzz about yet.
9: Right. I read somewhere that they were still in filming in Italy, and I guess the archbishop, he's got some archbishop that's like helping him edit and all that kind of stuff. So
7: yeah, maybe.
10: They wrapped Principal, so it was a 134-day shoot.
7: So they already finished shooting it?
10: Yep. So now it's totally in Mel Gibson's hands in the editing bay and special effects and all of that. So it'll still be a while before you see it, but they are done shooting. Right.
9: Nice. Okay. Thank you.
7: Yeah, you got it, Mike. Appreciate the phone call. 888-914-9149. Yeah, you plan to see it, Cyrus?
10: I will. Yeah.
7: I think so.
10: Yep. I held off on The Passion for a long, long time because I knew I knew what it was going to look like, and I didn't want to see it, and I finally sat down and made myself watch it, and it was just as horrible as I had in my mind that it was going to be, the graphic violence, but it was also a necessary watch at the same time.
7: Yeah, I closed my eyes during the, well, I guess as I think back on it now, during the Scourging of the Pillar scene. It went on and on and on. And I think it even went into slow motion to kind of accentuate the horror of that flagellation. And I didn't want to see that. Not that I don't care. I do care, of course, when we recite the sorrowful mysteries, the scourging at the pillar, we contemplate what the Lord went through. So I have no objection, of course, to contemplating it. But, on a 100-foot-tall movie screen, well, maybe not 100 feet. How tall are those screens? 30 feet? They're big. To see it up close like that in slow motion was a bit more than I wanted to ingest into my imagination. I don't think I had any qualms with any of the rest of it. I still, and this is not in any way a criticism of The Passion of the Christ, not at all. But for my money, the best Jesus movie that's ever been made is Jesus of Nazareth that came out in 77, or was it 78? One of the two. Came out as a 6-part miniseries. I think Richard Powell was the name of the actor who portrayed Jesus, and he did a fine job. And all the other ones, including The Chosen and all the other ones, to whatever extent that they have their, strong points, in my view at least, nothing compares to Jesus of Nazareth that I've seen. Who knows? Maybe something will come out that will eclipse that. You never know. You've seen that, haven't you, Cyrus?
10: No, I haven't seen
7: Jesus of Nazareth?
10: No, I'm sorry.
7: I thought I knew you.
10: No, it's a glaring omission.
7: Oh, that changes everything. Actually, no, just see it sometime. It's 6 1-hour chunks. But it's well worth it. Let me just explain to you what it is. So it's a very much in keeping with what St. Luke says at the beginning of his gospel in Luke 1, beginning in verse 1, where he says, I have talked to the eyewitnesses who know the story of Jesus for you, most excellent Theophilus, and I've set it down in an orderly sequence so that you can know the truth of the things you've been hearing verbally from these eyewitnesses. I talked to them and I wrote it all down. In other words, that's what Jesus of Nazareth is really like, I think. So it begins before the Annunciation of the angel Gabriel to the Blessed Virgin Mary. It doesn't begin much before that, but that's like the first major thing that happens in little bitty Nazareth. And the Blessed Virgin Mary is in her home, is sequestered and secluded, and you see Saint Joseph, and then you see their wedding, and then you see the nativity, and it gets into like all of the major themes of the gospel. So Herod, you see Herod. I think Peter Ustinov plays Herod, if I'm not mistaken. And then Christopher Plummer plays, I think Peter Ustinov plays the first Herod. And then Christopher Plummer plays the son who winds up having beheaded St. John the Baptist. Really great acting, really, really strong, great acting. And so you see the Magi, you see the Nativity, you see the Magi visiting the Christ child. You see them getting up and going because the Herod sending the soldiers to kill the babies. So all the major themes that you encounter in the story of the life of Jesus, you see it in this series, Jesus of Nazareth. The music is very moving and very powerful, and the acting is superb. The sets, I think this may have been done in Morocco or Egypt or someplace in that area. And so it has a very, I mean, someone's going to write to me, no, Patrick, it wasn't done in Morocco. It was done in, I don't really don't remember where it was filmed, but it was filmed on location in a place that would resemble what you would think of as first century Jerusalem and Nazareth. So I probably have told you too much by now, Cyrus, but I think you'd really enjoy seeing it.
10: I will. It's, I just moved to the top of the list.
7: And that's a long list you got there. So, yeah, let me know what you think. I'll be all ears to find out. I love it. I like the Waltons, too. Did I ever tell you about the Waltons, Cyrus?
10: We'll have to save the Waltons
7: one of these days. Yeah, it'll be all new to you. Okay, we'll be right back.
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13: In my high school class of about 200, there was only one young man with the name Cyril. It's not a very common name, and yet there are several saints with that name, including Cyril, the brother of Methodius, Cyril of Jerusalem, and Cyril of Alexandria in Egypt, whom we honor today. Hello, I'm Father James Kubicki with some thoughts today from Saint Cyril of Alexandria, who lived around the year 400. He was a great theologian, and in one of his writings he reminds us that as Christians, we are not separated from one another, but form one whole body, the body of Christ. And what makes us one in Christ? Two things, or rather, two persons, Christ present in the Holy Eucharist and the Holy Spirit. Here's how Saint Cyril himself put it. If in Christ, all of us, both ourselves and he who is within us by his own flesh, are members of the same body, is it not clear that we are one, both with one another and with Christ? He is the bond that unites us, because he is at once both God and man. With regard to our unity in the Spirit, we may say, following the same line of thought, that all of us who have received one and the same Spirit, the Holy Spirit, are united intimately, both with one another and with God. Taken separately, we are many, and Christ sends the Spirit, who is both the Father's Spirit and his own, to dwell in each of us. Yet that Spirit, being one and indivisible, gathers together those who are distinct from each other as individuals and causes them all to be seen as a unity in himself. Just as Christ's sacred flesh has power to make those in whom it is present into one body, so the one indivisible Spirit of God dwelling in all causes all to become one in spirit.
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7: Yeah, this is one of them. This is one of them.
10: One of the good ones?
7: I remember this one. I got to the first, what did I say? Maybe three, and I got distracted. But, yeah, I need to really like listen to more of it that's been true of albums in general.
10: Yep.
7: You know, and you'd hear a band, a song would come out on the radio and you hear it, love it. course, that's the hit. And then you get the album. Not all the stuff on the album is particularly good.
10: Yeah, I call it the headphone test. So what I'll get an album and I want to really get into it. So I treat it like a movie. I sit down and I start it at the beginning. I have the headphones on and I go without stopping to the end of the album. And I have the lyrics in front of me.
7: Mm-hmm.
10: And so I'm just absorbing as much as I can. And then by the end of the album, I'll know if I like the album or not.
7: Yeah. Speaking of albums, I have a feeling there's one that's coming out soon that you're going to like.
10: Oh?
7: I have a feeling.
10: Do tell.
7: It's called Keep Going. We haven't announced the title of the new album from the Keep Patrick Going. Madrid show yet, but that's the title, everybody.
10: Who could have guessed?
16: Keep Going. Keep Going.
7: All right, we will. I guarantee that. So, yeah, everybody, the album will be released next month. So we're not far off.
17: You keep going.
16: Keep going.
7: Yeah, we will.
17: What do you do to keep going?
16: Keep going.
17: How do you keep going?
16: Keep going.
7: Mm-hmm. See, it's just, that's really what it amounts to. So you're going to like this album, Cyrus. Of course, you've already heard it. You had a role to play. I think it's a quality album, personally.
10: I do too. I'm really proud of it.
7: Yeah.
10: It's gonna be a lot of awesome. It is awesome.
7: It's so awesome.
10: It's so awesome.
7: It reminds me of one of the songs.
10: Which one?
7: Well, I just want to mention, everybody, it is that we actually do have the official release date. I just don't remember what it is. But the album will be released, and we'll tell you how to get it, et cetera, et cetera. It's all free, of course, obviously. But it's coming. The Patrick Madrid Show album, our very first album. Can you believe it, Cyrus?
16: Keep going.
7: And we do have a Taco Tuesday album in the works. That's going to be fun. We're not done with that one. Yeah, I mean, that says it all, doesn't it? 888-914-9149. That's the number to call. Let's get back to some more emails in the meantime. So I have this one here from Lisa, and she's listening in Washington, D.C. She says, Jesus of Nazareth, I would just want to tell you that the beautiful film Jesus of Nazareth has always been my favorite as well. It is depicted in such a deeply moving and beautiful way. Thank you for your program. Very nice of you to say so, Lisa. I appreciate that. Thank you. Yeah, if you haven't seen Jesus of Nazareth, you really should. I mean, I think you're going to like it. I think it's the gold standard, but everybody has a different taste in things. Nancy, not my Nancy, a different Nancy. Nice lady. I've never met her, though. But she says, regarding Jesus of Nazareth, she says, I'm pretty sure that's on your favorite movie list. I wonder what else is on that list. And so that's like a dig in my ribs, a nice dig in my ribs. Like, don't you have a movie list coming?
10: Oh, thank you, Nancy.
7: Yeah.
10: I like that email.
7: Yeah, that's nice. And I appreciate, and I picked up on it right away, Nancy. Thank you. And I know. I keep saying that I'm going to release that list of recommended movies, and I will, and I shall, and I'm going to put it on my list yet again to do that. But by the way, Cyrus, do you remember I went out on a limb and I recommended Old Henry?
10: Yes, I do.
7: Remember that?
10: Yep.
7: Which is a really fine movie. It's an excellent movie. But then I got an email from a dad who was kind of unhappy. You know, how come you didn't tell us that it's, you know, involves like gunfighting and people being killed? Because we sat down to watch it with our kids. So I'm going to have to make sure that when we release this list, that there's a parental advisory, like, you know, just be aware that some of these movies, although they may be fine movies in themselves, are not necessarily going to be family fair. Tombstone is not family fair. May I say to you, Tombstone has a few moments that you don't want your younger kids to see. But I mean, if you've seen Tombstone, you know that. but you know that it's a fine movie for an adult. Wouldn't you say, Cyrus, you've seen Tombstone before?
10: Yeah, it's such a fine line because my favorite movies happen to be rated, they're for adults.
7: I noticed that
10: the themes.
7: You started to say they happen to be rated and then you pulled
10: they're
7: back.
10: Rated R.
7: You were about to go over a cliff. You pulled back at the last second.
10: Okay, so, all right. They're rated. Most of the movies that I really like are rated R. And there's always something in them that could be offensive to somebody. And so I always have to have some kind of, I don't know what a qualifier. So I'll say, I love this movie, but I'm not recommending it. Mm-hmm. I'm not telling you to go watch it, but right. I like it a lot.
7: I have a couple of movies like that where I can't recommend them. They don't harm me at all.
10: Right.
7: I'm impervious to the, what might be harmful to some. And I'm not talking about nudity. That's not what I'm talking about.
10: I mean, Shawshank Redemption. That's a fantastic movie. It's in my top 10. Mm-hmm. But there's stuff in there that is not for kids.
7: No, no, no. Prison things are never going to be good for kids.
10: Right. So I'm not recommending it. It's one of my favorites, but I'm not recommending it.
7: Do you ever see Glengarry Glen Ross?
10: I did. Wonderful movie.
7: Jack Lemmon?
10: I love it. I'm not recommending it, but I love it.
7: That's one of those movies. I feel the same way. I can't recommend it. But that's a movie that it'll bounce off me, not going to hurt me, not going to affect me or tempt me or scandalize me at all. But I can't recommend the movie. And by the way, there is no nudity or immorality or anything. It's basically just tons of bad language. That's really the only problem with it. But, I wouldn't recommend it for people because I don't want to expose people to that. But man, if only they could have made that movie without all of that bad language. Mm-hmm. It'd be like the Joe Pesci movies would go from like 2 hours down to like 10 minutes if they cut out all the profanity that Joe Pesci typically brings to the plate.
10: Do you watch movies? I know there's an editing software thing that you can watch movies and it cuts out anything like it, sexual or if there's nudity.
7: I've heard, what is it, PureFlix or something
10: like that? Yeah.
7: Where they edit it. I've heard of it. I've never used it, but I have heard people rave about it.
10: I would just recommend not.
7: Vid Angel is another one.
10: That's it. I think that's it.
7: A little angel, a little birdie named Gavin told me that it's Vid Angel. Thanks, Gavin.
10: Good man.
7: Thumbs
10: good
7: up, man.
10: If you have to edit it, then you shouldn't watch it. That's kind of my philosophy towards this stuff. This first happened with music back when I was growing up. There'd be a version of an album with the explicit lyrics, and then there'd be a version without them. And why are there explicit lyrics in there in the first place if you can take them out? Like, is there?
7: Well, the censors probably say if you. Now, I know that back in the day, the censors would block certain songs from being on the airwaves if they contained profanity or themes that were. I think it was Paul McCartney's Hi, Hi, Hi that they wouldn't release in the UK because it was about marijuana. And they didn't want any of that on the airwaves. I mean, say what you will about Paul McCartney, his genius, his talent, but he's a pothead, man. He's a complete pothead by his own admission. I love the guy. Absolutely love him, but he is a pothead. I think he's probably still toking at 84 years of age. Oh, by the way, I got an email from Terry. Thank you, Terry. Terry's in Baltimore. It just came in a couple of minutes ago. Patrick, in case you weren't aware, today is Paul McCartney's 84th birthday. Keep going. Terry, you didn't hear the beginning of the program today because we talked a fair bit about that.
18: I've kept going.
7: Mm-hmm. He has, In fact, he sought out advice about how to do that. Let's hear that advice given, Cyrus.
17: You keep going.
16: Keep going.
17: What do you do to keep going?
16: Keep going.
17: How do you keep going?
16: Keep going.
7: Simple as that. It's all in the reflexes. Thank you, Terry. I appreciate that. 888-914-9149. Doug just wrote in to say, Popcorn with Patrick. Hey, that sounds like a good title for the list.
10: That's a great title for your list.
7: And his message is, can you guess, Iris? Keep going. Yeah. And
10: yeah, so what do you think about, let's get back to the edit. So edited movies, should you watch, a writer and a director and a cast and crew, they all come together and they create, sometimes it's just, popcorn garbage, mm-hmm. but sometimes it's art. Mm-hmm. good movies are, they're the ones that stay with you. It's art. Is mm-hmm. it okay for some third party to come in and cut out what they deem not appropriate for audiences? Like, is that, do you have a problem with that? I don't like it.
7: Well,
10: I would rather just not watch it.
7: Let me tell you how I would respond to that. There are some movies that are irredeemable, like Fast Times at Ridgemont High. Irredeemable. You can't salvage that movie because it's so filled with bad things that you'd have to, chop it in half, basically. So my approach is, directors, screenwriters, etc., why can't you just make movies that don't include those things in the first place, so censors don't have to get involved and parents don't have to say, sorry, you can't see that movie? Seems like they could make a whole lot more money if they would just make a movie that wasn't cluttered with sexual immorality and, gratuitous violence and things like that, so that people could recommend them or watch them without feeling guilty or let their kids see it, when it's age appropriate. That seems like the smart thing to do, but they don't do that. They always ruin movies by putting things in there that don't belong. And that may not answer your question, but I'm not really bothered by censorship if it's wise censorship that's based upon trying to protect good morals. I'm not worried about that. I'm not afraid of it. I don't buy into this whole thing that no matter what it is, as long as it's art, it therefore has value and people should be able to see it. I'm not into censorship, but at the same time, what I'm really into is quality art, whether it's, music or movies, what have you. That's what I'm into. And I suspect you feel the same way.
10: Yeah,
7: Sarah,
10: yeah.
7: Maybe you're more bothered by censorship than I am. I don't know.
10: I don't care for censorship. I'm definitely not a fan of it. And I don't want, if I'm going to watch something, I want to watch what the director intended. So I'm not a fan of, like, Orson Welles used to have his movies taken away from him. And so by the time...
7: What do you know about Orson Welles?
10: So by the time you'd see a masterpiece like The Magnificent Ambersons, it's been completely edited, and even the theme of the movie changes because the movie studio has a particular agenda.
7: Yeah.
10: And so I'm not a fan of that kind of stuff at all.
7: Well, you know what's interesting? That puts me to mind, as long as we're talking about movies here, it puts me in mind of the movie version of the book called The End of the Affair. Did you ever see that?
10: No, I don't know what that is.
7: The book is brilliant. It's, I guess it would be like immediately post World War II. It's in London. And it seems to me that it's set right around World War II, that era, more or less. Graham Greene is the author. It's a wonderful book. And the ending is what's so pivotal about the book and the reveal that you get in the book. And they completely destroyed it in the movie. And the movie changes the story and turns it into something ugly and wrong. But in the book, it's very mysterious, but it turns out to be something beautiful and transformative. And they just destroyed it in the movie. They should not be allowed to do that, if you ask me.
10: It's a shame. And what could have been a masterpiece of a film ends up being something that is forgettable to the point where I've never even heard of it.
7: Have you seen, this is one of my all-time favorite movies. And by the way, Nancy... she wrote, not my Nancy, the other Nancy, she wrote to me and she said, we have met. And she reminded me that I did, my Nancy and I, we met this Nancy after Mass at a parish in the area. She was visiting, I guess. And I forget, Nancy, where you were visiting from. But now that you reminded me, I remember very clearly our pleasant conversation in the vestibule of the parish there. And it was so nice to meet you. And now that I have that fixed in my brain now, every time you send me an email, I will now remember who you are. Thank you for that. And what was I going to say about that? But I lost my train of thought. Oh, yeah. Here we go. Shall We Dance? The Japanese version. Did you ever see that?
10: I don't think so.
7: I'm telling you. It is a masterpiece. And I know we have to take a break. So, okay, this is for Nancy. Not my Nancy, but that other Nancy, the nice lady that we talked to after Mass.
10: Richard Gere and Jennifer Lopez?
7: Oh, they destroyed it.
10: Okay. It's like, what are you talking about?
7: No, Patrick? See, that's the English language remake. I'm going to put this out there. This will be a preview of coming attractions for the movie list, but I do very much recommend a Japanese with subtitles movie. It's full on Japanese, takes place in Japan, etc. So don't fear the subtitles, but it's called Shall We Dance? And I'll just give you a little smidgen. It's about a guy he's a Japanese businessman, works in an office like in Tokyo. He's married to a lovely woman. They have one child. She's a 15-year-old girl. They live in suburbia. He spends a lot of time at work. And he becomes aware of he sees a beautiful woman. I'm not going to give too much away here, but he sees a beautiful woman as he's waiting for his train to go home after work. And he sees her. Like she's up in a building looking out the window. She doesn't see him, but he sees her. And he becomes fascinated, almost you might say obsessed, with her beauty. And it leads him on a path that takes him to places. I don't mean like foreign places, but like places in his mind and experience and whatnot that he never, ever even thought about before. And my thesis of the movie is it's what I would call a pre-Christian movie. He's really seeking God. God is not part of this movie. So religion as such, God as such, makes no appearance at all in this movie. But as you trace the arc of what happens to this guy in the movie, Shall We Dance? Again, the Japanese version, it's a beautiful unfolding of what you begin to discover is he becomes aware of beauty for its own sake, and he's pursuing beauty for its own sake and something that's good for its own sake. And ultimately, that leads to God. That's what I like so much about that movie. It doesn't get to that point by the time the movie is over, but that's where he's heading. Now, obviously, the guy probably never becomes Catholic or anything, but that trajectory leads people toward God through beautiful things. And to understand it, I say the only way is to see it. See this movie. Again,
10: that
7: Japanese.
10: Sounds like a great movie.
7: Oh, it's wonderful. Very well acted. There's some moments that are very funny. And it's just a really good, high-quality movie. But please stay far away from the stupid Richard Gere. And who is that woman that acted in that with him?
10: I moved on. Let me backtrack.
7: Yeah, whoever that woman was, but it was just a horrible destruction of Shall We Dance.
10: Jennifer Lopez and Susan Sarandon.
7: Stay away. It's a waste of time. And just like the end of The Affair, they messed up the meaning of the movie because they had to junk it up, don't you know? All right, man, we're way overdue for a break. Let's do that. We'll come back. So, Nancy, that's going to be on my list of movies as well. If you want to get a head start, Japanese version of Shall We Dance? Not the English version, Japanese version.

0: certain point comes where you have to address the grief. A lot of times with abortion, it happens decades down the road. I've been involved with retreats where every single person on the retreat was at least 30 years out from their abortion.
1: Wow.
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3: Hello, this is Bishop Larry J. Kulik of the Diocese of Greensburg. Let us pray. Remember, O most gracious Virgin Mary, that never was it known that anyone who fled to thy protection, implored thy help, or sought thy intercession was left unaided. Inspired with this confidence, I fly to thee, O Virgin of Virgins, my Mother. To thee do I come, before thee I stand, sinful and sorrowful. O Mother of the Word Incarnate, despise not my petitions, but in thy mercy, hear and answer me. Amen.
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12: I've just seen a face, I can't forget the time.
0: Brilliance. What can I say? It's brilliance. Paul McCartney, 84 years old today. God bless you, sir. Please come back to the Catholic faith. Wouldn't that be a wild conclusion to a wild career? He's a baptized Catholic, but he's not Catholic now. So that's my fondest hope. What a happy ending that would be. 888-914-9149. I have a call here from Nikki in Northwest Indiana. Good morning, Nikki.
13: Hi, good morning. I was just wanting to offer another resource for movie, filtering movies. We use Clearplay, and it's a great service that you subscribe to, and it can filter out anything you want. You can choose your settings. Like, we can choose violence, blasphemy, inappropriate, themes, anti-patriotism, anything. You can choose your settings. So my kids and I are able to...
0: Forgive my interruption. I didn't mean to interrupt you, but how do you access the movie? Do they have them loaded up on their website, or is it an app on your smart TV, or what's the procedure?
13: Both. You can buy a ClearPlay DVD player for people who still have DVDs, and then the DVD player connects to your Wi-Fi. So it does it that way. And it also streams Amazon, Netflix, Disney movies. So we subscribe to it, and so it's just loaded. It's very accessible, convenient, and a lot of options to be able to use it.
0: It's a good tip. Yeah. Do you notice any? Do you ever feel like, wow, the movie was truncated so much that we didn't get the full shebang, or do you feel you've got the essence of it?
13: That's depending on your filter settings. Like you can't filter violence for a Marvel movie. Otherwise, there's no point of a Marvel movie. But yeah. It's the kind of violence that our family's okay with for the most part.
0: But sexual scenes or people getting high or something like that, you could filter that out?
13: Oh, yeah, you can just filter, yes, drug use, things like that, alcohol mm-hmm. abuse, any of that. And they do it in a way that it really isn't a big deal. Like, you don't think you just missed a whole piece of the movie. Mm-hmm. So, I haven't noticed it. I actually watched movies with ClearPlay, and then I watched something without, and I just couldn't believe the difference. Just even a few things, like even God's Name in Vain, like the new movie, Project Hail Mary, which we love. It's a great movie. If you haven't seen it, you should see it. Super movie. But we watched it with ClearPlay the first time, and I'm like, this is the best movie ever. And we didn't set the filter for the second time we watched it. And I had 5 episodes of God's Name in Vain. And I forgot to set it, but it makes a movie totally enjoyable. Like you don't miss what you filter out. You really don't.
0: That's good to know. Well, thank you for the tip. I had heard of PureFlix, and I don't know if it's the same kind of thing or not, but I hadn't heard of ClearPlay.
13: No. PureFlix is just a streaming service like Netflix. And honestly, there's a lot of inappropriate content in PureFlix that we have found. And a lot of themes that we don't, agree with our Catholic faith that are in PureFlix movies also. So
0: sounds like you've got kids at home that you want to shield from the bad stuff, right?
13: Oh, for sure. Yes. And myself as well. I don't want to see it either. So
0: yeah.
13: Anyway, it's ClearPlay, very excellent customer service. I highly recommend them.
0: You're not the CEO of ClearPlay, are you, Nikki?
13: No, we've had the service for many, many, many years. And it's very inexpensive too. And they're, like I said, they're in Utah or somewhere. So you can get them pretty late, get a hold of them pretty late at night because it's still earlier for them.
0: Interesting.
13: So, yep, it's a great service.
0: That's good to know. I'll put that in my good to know file.
13: Yes, definitely.
0: Okay. Yeah, thank you. Well, thanks for the tip. I appreciate that. Let's make a note of that, Cyrus. Thank you, Nikki. We'll go to Bob now in Carmichael, California. Good morning, Bob.
1: Good morning. I wanted to tell you, you're making a big mistake about Charity Mobile.
0: Am I now?
1: You never mentioned the fantastic customer service that they have.
0: Oh, my gosh. I thought I've mentioned it many times, but if I haven't mentioned it recently, I'm more than happy to do so now. Great customer service.
1: They are so much. Oh, they're so much better. You can get somebody on the phone, a human being, and they're knowledgeable. I'm happy as heck they switched to them.
0: Yeah, they're great.
1: Thank you for switching.
0: By the way, did you use the promo code Patrick to get a free month?
1: I did, actually.
0: Right
1: I
0: on.
1: Did, actually.
0: Okay.
1: confusion about the Gospel of Matthew. In chapter 5, it says, just so your light must shine before others that they may see your good deeds and glorify your heavenly Father.
0: Mm-hmm.
1: But then in chapter 6, it says, take care not to perform righteous deeds in order that people may see them.
0: Mm-hmm.
1: It really seems contradictory.
0: Mm-hmm.
1: Can you help me understand that?
0: I'll try. So I think that's a juxtaposition in one teaching that means that on the one hand, do good deeds, let your light shine before others, and do it with the pure intentions that don't include applause, accolades, people cheering you on because you did something great. And in other places, Jesus says that person has already received his reward. He got the applause.
1: Right.
0: So what I see here are like two sides of one coin. On the one side, you have his extolling, doing your good deeds, and do them in a way that other people can see, but not so that other people can see them. And in this case, inevitably, some people will be moved by it and edified by it. Whereas the opposite side of the coin is to do it where your motivation is for the applause. not because you want to edify people so much as you want them to be impressed with you. So although it's kind of coming forth in almost in one breath, and I understand why it could appear to be contradictory, I look at it as two sides of the same coin and what the motivation is for doing it a particular way. What do you think?
1: Well, I can see that interiorly in my motive, I can understand the difference there, but mm-hmm. on the outside, it's the same. And then there's some observer wouldn't see any difference.
0: Right.
1: It would be the same.
0: But God sees it, which is the point. God sees your heart, and he knows if you're in it for the glory or if you're in it for him because of virtue.
1: Yeah.
0: And isn't it true that all of us, I know I'm guilty of this all the time, I make judgments about what the external things are. I think this is probably true for all of us, that we look at a person's actions or the things they say or how they carry themselves,

0: just as guilty as anybody, but I mean, I think it goes oddly in other directions where sometimes, you know, I think that person's really holy, or that person's really virtuous, or that person's really has a great handle on the Christian life. And then only later on you find out that was all an act. Maybe that person was leading a double life, but appearing to be very holy outwardly, but really wasn't. I've run into that a few times. That's jarring.
1: Yeah, no, that makes sense. That makes sense.
0: It's a good question, though.
1: Okay, well, thank you very much. Thank you very much.
0: Yeah, appreciate the question. Always good to ponder these matters, that's for sure. 888-914-9149. Thank you for that. And the emails keep rolling in. This one is from... See, now, Cyrus, the floodgates have opened. Now people are giving me movie suggestions. So Michael, he said the movie King David with Richard Gere should go on the list. Haven't seen it. Thanks for the tip. Another one he says is First Night with Sean Connery. I haven't seen that one, too. I liked Sean Connery. What else? Jorge says, have you seen the movie Anna Karenina with Christopher Reeve, made in 1985? My wife and I watched it not too long ago. It's a good movie. You might like it. And then he gives me kind of a overview of the movie. No, I haven't seen it. Christopher Reeve's career was cut down way too early with his writing accident. You remember he appeared? Well, do you remember? Were you even alive then when he starred in Superman?
2: Oh yeah, I love Superman. A baby, weren't you? Yeah, he's my Superman. Whenever I think of Superman, Christopher Reeve is the image that pops into my head.
0: Mm-hmm. He, as I remember it, because he was making the rounds on like the Today Show and other interview programs. And when did that come out? Was it 1981 or 80, something like that? Somewhere around then?
2: Is it the first Superman?
0: Yeah, that was Christopher Reeve.
2: Yeah, it's 79, 80.
0: Oh, 79, okay.
2: Somewhere in there.
0: Well, apparently, as I recall, he was a kind of a skinny dude, but he was tall and he was handsome, but he was skinny. So when they cast him for the movie, of course, he wasn't going to look like Superman. So they put him on this training regimen for I don't know how long it was, 3 months, 6 months, something very intensive. And he bulked up into that physique that he had in the movie. He didn't have it when they cast him for it.
2: I did not know that.
0: Yeah. Isn't that interesting? Well, thanks, Jorge. More ahead, straight ahead. So please stay right there. This is the Patrick Madrid Show on Relevant Radio and the Relevant Radio app. And yes, it is Paul McCartney's 84th birthday.
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5: I'm Mary Graham with your Catholic News Week in Review from the Vatican and around the world. During his weekly general audience on Wednesday, Pope Leo XIV focused on the Eucharist as he continues reflecting on Vatican II's dogmatic constitution on the sacred liturgy, underscoring that the sacred mystery enables us to adopt the very way of the Lord. California Attorney General Rob Bonta is seeking more than $20 million in fines against two pro-life organizations for providing information and referrals about abortion pill reversal to women. The pregnancy centers help mothers who regret taking the first pill in a chemical abortion regime and have saved over 10,000 babies from abortion across the country. Bonta argued that when Heartbeat International and Real Options offer to women hope seeking to save their babies, it only underscores the seriousness of their conduct. California is asking a judge to impose nearly $20 million in penalties against Heartbeat International and $640,000 against Real Options. Bonta is also seeking a permanent injunction that would restrict the group's ability to speak about abortion pill reversal. The Dicastery for Divine Worship and Discipline of the Sacraments responded to a request made by German bishops denying their petition for a layperson to preach the homily during Mass, even in exceptional cases, stating that the proclamation of the word in the liturgical celebration is inseparable from the mission received sacramentally. Catholic leaders in Sudan are condemning the killing of a priest as a symbol of the country's moral crisis amid its ongoing civil war. Church officials say Father Johanna Alleman was shot and killed after armed men returned to his parish following a dispute over medical supplies. One of the priest's guards was also killed, while another survived and reported the attack. Catholic leaders

0: Say the slaying reflects the suffering of civilians as fighting continues between Sudan's military and parliamentary forces. Church officials are calling for peace and greater international efforts to help end the conflict. I'm Mary Graham for Relevant Radio News.
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7: Welcome back. Light on calls for some reason right now, but that's okay because we have plenty of other things to talk about. But if you want to jump in, you want to be on the air, we have room. 888-914-9149. 888-914-9149. Did I say that too fast? 888-914-9149. And my email address is patrick@relevantradio.com. Let's get to some of those. This is, do I have to keep this guy not anonymous? Okay, so he even says not anonymous. This is John in Ohio. Thanks, John. He says he listens to the show a lot, which we appreciate, John. He says the issue that is causing some dissension in our family is something he would like my take on. He says my wife has a large family and her sister is organizing a week-long reunion at one or possibly more of those big beach rental houses in, I guess, South Carolina, North Carolina. Everyone is invited, including those who embrace lifestyles contrary to the church's teaching. We have told her sister that we won't attend if a niece and her girlfriend are there as a lesbian couple, or if a nephew and his live-in girlfriend are there. We have no problem socializing with them, but the potential to be in the same household with them as they share bedrooms would violate our beliefs about right and wrong, even if they were under a different roof at night. It still feels wrong because we would be tacitly supporting this behavior. Her sister, I guess it's his wife's sister, says that we're too strict and that family comes first. What do you think? Well, I think, as you probably can guess, I kind of land on the side that you're on, because although, strictly speaking, if you're under the same roof, you are not, in fact, actually condoning what they're doing. You're tolerating it. You're not condoning it. And my guess is they probably are well aware that you and your wife don't view their lifestyle as something good for them or something moral. So I don't think it really amounts to that you are supporting this behavior as much as you're tolerating it, but that is in itself a problem. And I guess the question for you to ask yourself, and not that you haven't already, but somebody in this situation would ask, is it right for me to tolerate this situation? Is this kind of tolerance actually beneficial to all involved? Or could it give the impression that even though I don't agree with it, even though I don't like it, I'll put up with it. Therefore, in the eyes of some people, it must not really be a big deal. So I concur with you and your wife, and naturally the sister who says that you're being too strict. I mean, naturally people who don't take these things as seriously as you do are going to look at it the way she does. Family comes first. I agree with that, but it's not unlimited. It's not an unlimited absolute principle that family always comes first. What if you have someone in your family who's a drug dealer or I don't even like to think about some of the other options. You could fill in some blanks there, but just doing objectionable, bad things doesn't mean that you don't love that person, but you don't want to tolerate behavior that's destructive, not only of the person himself, but also collateral damage to other people, even if it's just in the form of scandal. So Nancy and I have had the great good pleasure of doing this kind of an outing before. It's probably 10 years ago, maybe longer, where a bunch of my siblings, we rented this big beach house on the Outer Banks in North Carolina. And I mean, this thing was like right on the water, hop, skip, and a jump, and you're actually in the surf. That's how close it was. And it had something insane, like 10 big bedrooms. It was gigantic. And we did that and we had a lot of fun. It was just really restful and et cetera, et cetera. So I can picture what you're describing, and I can easily imagine how, if you've got this friction with the lesbian love affair going on down the hall and then the nephew and his girlfriend in their room, it would make you uncomfortable and probably some of your other family members there uncomfortable. And why do you want to walk? Not that you do. I'm not saying you do. But why would somebody want to walk on eggshells or be, you know, low-grade aggravation the whole time you're there? So I'm with you. And I don't know what that means that you're, I guess you said you're not going to attend. And that's a shame because those kind of things are a lot of fun. But sometimes you have to sacrifice something that would be a lot of fun for something that's more important, like your own peace of mind, you know? And if her sister says that you're too strict, well, you know, go your own way, as Fleetwood Mac would say. You can go your own way, and this is the way we're going. We are living our life a certain way, and that just doesn't fit into it. So we love everybody, but thank you, but no. So I support, if that's your decision, I would support that. Thank you. Appreciate that. 888-914-9149. Look at this, Cyrus. Email after email after email of more largely really good movie recommendations like Master and Commander. That was a great movie. You ever see that one?
5: I missed that.
7: Oh, what? Are you serious?
5: I'm not a fan. Yeah, don't hold it against me, but what's his name?
7: Yeah, that guy.
5: That guy. Yeah. I don't know. It's just...
7: No. Yeah, what's his name?
5: I wish
7: name?
5: Him all the success in the world.
7: Gladiator?
5: Yeah, that's him.
7: Yeah. What's his
5: People
7: name?
5: Love him. He's great. I mean, it's just not for me.
7: What? Russell Crowe.
5: That's
7: it. I had to stop thinking about it for a second.
5: Yep. Yes, I've been like that with other actors too. Paul Giamatti.
7: Yeah. Oh, he's wonderful as an actor.
5: Forever. I was like, man, I'm just not into Paul Giamatti. I don't want to watch. I did not like Sideways. And
7: well, I didn't like him in Sideways.
5: And I didn't like him or the movie. And I think that just
7: the movie's raunchy.
5: It changed my opinion of him. And then just recently, he did a Christmas movie that I really liked.
7: Well, let me go back to that for a second. Nancy and I saw Sideways, and it has a couple of raunchy moments. I think we were in a theater when we saw it. But what I appreciated was what a despicable person he is in the movie. But to me, that's what makes him such a great actor.
5: Oh, he is. He's a great actor.
7: He just brings it out in a way that's palpable. I mean, you really hate that guy.
5: Yep.
7: He's despicable. Stealing from his mother?
5: Yeah, he's so good at being despicable that I had a hard time disassociating him from the character.
7: He has that, yeah, he's got a very evocative visage, his face, his ability to act with just the expression on his face. I really, really liked him in John Adams. Do you ever see that miniseries? That's really good. You probably haven't seen that. It's good, man, it's good. John Adams, you might have heard of him. He was our like second president of the United States. So I'm a big Paul Giamatti fan. Maybe not all of his roles, perhaps, but in terms of acting, the guy is head and shoulders.
5: Yeah, he's phenomenal. I was wrong. Like all those years where I didn't want to watch something just because he was in it, I was wrong. I admit that.
7: Yeah. Check it out, though. Check out John Adams. Let's go to Sue in Green Bay. Hi, Sue.
8: Hi, Patrick.
7: Hey.
8: I was just going to mention that there is a website called kidsinmind.com, okay. And it talks about the profanity, and it gives it a star level 1 to 5, and the sexuality. It goes as far as detail as that there's hand-holding. So it's a pretty good resource for parents and teachers if they want to make sure that they're showing cleaner versions of things in their classroom or in home.
7: That's good to know. I'm not familiar. I'm looking at it now, kids-in-mind.com. And it reminds me, I've only seen the screen here for 5 seconds, but it reminds me of pluggedin.com, which is a resource from Focus on the Family. Nancy and I used to use it a lot back in the day when our kids were teenagers. We have middle-aged kids now, but back when they were teenagers and they'd say, hey, we want to go see this movie, we'd say, let's find out. And we would go to pluggedin.com, and then it would, like you're describing here with Kids in Mind, it gives a detailed breakdown, cursing, Lord's name in vain, immoral scenes, drug use, violence, etc. And usually if we sat there with the kids and went through some of this stuff, all we'd have to say is, now, do you really think you want to go see this movie now that you know what's in it? And they'd say, I guess we don't. But I always
8: That's
7: am
8: awesome.
7: In the market for resources like this one. So you've used this before then, huh?
8: I have. I taught 8th grade, and if there was a movie afternoon, I got burned a couple of times from colleagues' recommendations where we would have like one movie in each classroom for a couple hours, like the day before Christmas. And I had to shut things off and say, well, now you have to disperse to the other classrooms because this is inappropriate. So
7: right.
8: I had to find a resource so that I wasn't subject to, the uncomfortableness with 14-year-olds plus parental phone calls afterwards. Like, why did you show my children this film? And I learned my lesson.
7: Yeah, I would not want to be on the receiving end of a call like that. That's for sure. So thank you for that tip. Tell everybody again, I'm breaking one of my cardinal rules right now because I normally don't allow people to promote websites that I'm not familiar with, but I'm looking at it now, and it looks like it's another good quality resource.
8: Oh, I didn't know that you did that. I'm sorry for recommending it then, but it's a good one. It's kidsinmind.com.
7: Kidsinmind.com. Yep. I'm looking this week. They have Disclosure Day, Scary Movie, Masters of the Universe, Power Ballad. Current releases, The Breadwinner, most of them I've never even heard of. I could say all the names, but I don't recognize them. But I do see some like kid movies, Super Mario Galaxy. Is there a new? Oh, there's a Mortal Kombat movie, and there's a Star Wars movie.
8: You can search it. Mm-hmm. You can also search it by the alphabet, like you go down to the S. It will tell you all of the S movies, like Superman, and so you can do older movies as well.
7: That's really good to know. Well, let's add that to the list, Cyrus. That's a good resource. So Sue for the win. Thank you, Sue.
8: You're welcome. Thanks, Patrick.
7: You got it. Appreciate that. Let's go to Vicky in Bakersfield. Good morning, Vicky.
9: Good morning, Patrick.
7: Hi.
9: I had a question about giving holy water out as a party favor, for lack of a better word, for a baptism for my grandson.
7: You mean like everybody gets a little plastic bottle of holy water?
9: Yes. Mm-hmm.
7: I think, at first glance, mm-hmm. it, as long as it's not being done in a silly or frivolous way, I think that's kind of cool, actually.
9: Yeah, my daughter was thinking of, she wanted to give out a party favor, but she didn't want to, like, a cookie or a, you know, something that, she said something meaningful that had to do with the baptism itself. And she's like, well, holy water, you know, that represents a baptism.
7: Mm-hmm.
9: So I just said, wasn't sure that we didn't do it in a, like a nonchalant, casual way. We did want to, you know, do it in a reverent way.
7: Right. Which I think is, I mean, I've never heard of that being done, but I don't see why it wouldn't be a good thing. Because naturally, the church wants to foster the use of sacramentals, and holy water is a common sacramental. So to get a little plastic bottle of holy water into more people's hands and homes, so much the better. I think it's a good idea.
9: okay, perfect. And then maybe we'll just put a little note in there of what it is and how to use it. And
7: yeah. And maybe at the party, everybody, hey, everybody, we're going to gather around and say a prayer and bless ourselves with holy water. And here's your holy water. Everybody gets one. And now let's make the sign of the cross and bless ourselves with holy water. That might be just the way to catechize people.
9: Okay, perfect. Great. I will let them know.
7: All right. Well, thank you. I appreciate the call. How about Conrad now in Albuquerque? Good morning, Conrad.
10: Good morning. How are you guys doing?
7: Doing well, thanks.
10: I had a question about legitimate marriage. I know we were talking about it earlier this week. My girlfriend is getting her marriage annulled, but on the day of her wedding, her ex-husband received all of his sacraments in order to get married in the Catholic Church. So my question is, if that marriage, is it legitimate? And if so, why are we getting it annulled? Or why is she getting it annulled?
7: When you say legitimate, I wonder if you mean valid. Is that what you mean?
10: Valid, yes.
7: Yeah.
10: Valid, yes.
7: Okay. So she was Catholic. He became Catholic. Pardon my, I have a frog in my throat, sorry. He became Catholic and he received his sacraments so that they could
10: on
7: get married.
10: Day.
7: Okay. So there would be no question of validity insofar as they were both Catholic and it sounds like they both got married in the church and a Catholic priest was there officiating, right?
10: Right. That is correct.
7: Okay. Okay. So annulments, of course, are not the goal, and the survival of the marriage is the goal, and the healing of the marriage is the goal. But what often happens is that through bad behavior, it could be other things as well, but through bad behavior, for example, the marriage can break down, and people can decide to exit the marriage. So usually what happens is the spouse who decides to exit the marriage and file for divorce winds up destroying the marriage. Now, it's not always that way, but often it is. And the other spouse is victimized because the other spouse wants to be married, but the first spouse says, sorry, we're not going to do that. So in cases where there is this irreparable rupture and destruction of the day-to-day togetherness of the couple, what the church has is this, what we call the annulment process, in order to determine whether or not that marriage at the beginning was valid or not. So the question of validity as it relates to the canonical form, getting married in the church, and those things, that would not be a consideration. It would have to be something else. Was there something else in play at that time? So the church can't annul a valid and consummated marriage. And when we talk about annulments, or people will say, I got my marriage annulled, that's strictly speaking not true. The church can't annul a valid marriage. But what the church can do is to determine whether or not that marriage was null from the beginning. And that would deal with other matters that could deal with, you know, hidden drug abuse, hidden, I use this analogy from time to time. Let's say that the groom, the husband, had gotten a vasectomy a year before they got married, but he never told her that. So she's getting married fully expecting to have children, and he concealed this from her. That would be a clear-cut example of a ground for nullity, because she couldn't make a free and informed choice to marry a man with whom she could never have children. That would be an example. But the fact that they got married in the church strengthens the presumption that the marriage is valid, but it doesn't prove it because there could have been other circumstances. Does that make sense, Conrad?
10: Yeah, that all makes sense. But my question really is the fact that he was given all his sacraments on that day without going to catechism, without, like the rest of us, we had to go to catechism, even on Saturday morning, you know? Mm-hmm. And we did all our sacraments, yet he was allowed to get married in the Catholic Church without putting forth any of the effort. So I'm just wondering, mm-hmm. if why would a why would a priest or a bishop allow that?
7: Well, the bishop has the prerogative to allow that. And it may be that he and the pastor were satisfied that this guy was genuine and sincere, and maybe he was. And in order to accommodate their being able to have a nuptial mass to get married together, both as Catholic, both receiving Holy Communion and receiving the sacrament as both Catholic, maybe that was the pastoral decision. It sounds like it was. Let's do what we can to speed this up. But I mean, he would fit into a category similar to like the good thief on the cross. At the very last minute, you know, he had to, he came to faith in Jesus and was saved. Or the, you know, another example that comes to mind would be the workers in the vineyard parable that Jesus talks about. You and I might be the people who got hired at 6 a.m. and we've been working, toiling in the hot sun the whole day. And this guy would be like one of the guys who got hired 10 minutes before the whistle blows, and we all get paid the same amount. Remember that parable?
10: Right.
7: Yeah.
10: Yes, I do.
7: Yeah.
10: So, I see.
7: That's what it seems like to
10: Alrighty.
7: Me. Well, I'm sorry to hear that another marriage has bit the dust. I hope they can find a way to resolve things, because that is the goal, is the restoration of the marriage, so the couple can stay together. Let's hope and pray.
10: Right. Right. Thank you.
7: You got it. Appreciate that. And on that happy note, we will take a break. And we will keep going. Never fear. We're coming back with plenty more ahead right after this.

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11: Beep, beep, beep, beep.
7: Good stuff right there. 888-914-9149. How about George now in Lancaster, PA? Good morning, George.
12: Good morning, Patrick. Thank you for taking my call.
7: You're welcome. How can I be of service?
12: Simple question. What is your favorite psalm?
7: I know it by memory, but I don't remember the actual chapter and verse. But it's, I believe that I shall see God in the land of the living. So I would need to go back and look that up. But that psalm has always meant a lot to me. I believe that I shall see God in the land of the living. And there may be a bit more to it than that. But my favorite Bible verse of all time is 1 Timothy chapter 2, verse 2, that we may lead a quiet and tranquil life in all devotion and dignity. And the older I get, the more and more that appeals to me, the more and more that resonates with me, to lead a quiet and peaceful life in all devotion and dignity. Now, the RSV translates that as, that we may lead a quiet and peaceable life, godly and respectful in every way. that just so appeals to me. And it, and to me, it encapsulates what I want for me, what I want for you, what I want for other people. So even though that's not a psalm, that's top of my mind when it comes to Bible verses that really speak to me. How about you? What do you like?
12: Well, thank you for sharing that with me. I think I just looked it up, that Psalm 27, and I like that one as well. But I like Psalm 116. Mm-hmm. I think it's actually two separate psalms, but in the, you know, the way we organize it now, it's just one psalm. But it's just reminds me of the Last Supper and also of my grandfather. Yeah. And it's just, I don't know, all the psalms are so moving, and I was wondering if you prayed them or not, and I just encourage every listener to pray the psalms, because that, for me anyways, it's how I grow closer to God. Mm-hmm. But
7: that's good. Yeah, that's good. Of course, I pray the psalms at Mass, as we all do. It's good advice to encourage people to pray with the psalms, the Psalter. P-S-A-L-T-E-R, has for most of Christian history been a very important part of Catholic spirituality. And yeah, thanks for looking that up. So it's Psalm 27:13. I believe that I shall see the goodness of the Lord in the land of the living. And that's surrounded by so many other wonderful passages. Just beginning at the beginning here. The Lord is my light and my salvation. Whom shall I fear? The Lord is the stronghold of my life. Of whom shall I be afraid? When evildoers assail me, uttering slanders against me, my adversaries and foes, they will stumble and fall. And though a host encamp against me, my heart shall not fear. Though war arise against me, yet I will be confident. I mean, these are just solid gold reminders of God's fidelity. And for little old me, I like verse 13 a lot. I believe that I shall see the goodness of the Lord in the land of the living. In other words, keep going till you get there, right?
12: Amen.
7: Well, thank you. I appreciate the phone call, George. Let us go now to Jay in Orange County, California. Good morning, Jay.
9: Hi, good morning. Thank you for taking my call.
7: You're welcome.
9: I just had a quick question about any gifts. My goddaughter, she's about 15 years old, and she just received her confirmation. Mm-hmm. And I wasn't able to attend, but I wanted to give her like a meaningful gift that she would be able to use through her faith life. So I was wondering if I could come to the source and ask you.
7: Well, mm-hmm. You know, I have a lot of books that I recommend if you're looking for a book, and all of those are grouped by topic on the show page, relevantradio.com/Patrick. And then click on the links button and you'll find the big list of the best books. So you may find that there's a topic of interest to her. A lot of books mm-hmm. there that you can choose from. I'm a big believer in the Ignatius Study Bible, the Catholic Study Bible, okay. which I have right here. And that's a hardcover Bible with all the commentary in it. That'll last her whole life. Is she a Bible reader?
9: She attends a Catholic school, and she's well knowledge in her faith. I don't know if she reads the Bible often in comparison to the other books that she reads, mm-hmm. but I think that'd be great. But is it like, would this provide guidance for her, for like a high school student?
7: Not guidance like life advice or anything. It's more just the Bible. Oh, no. Uh-huh. With the commentary, and that may be overwhelming for her. That may be too much. I'm a big fan of a trilogy of books, the one about a young girl in the early church under the time of, I guess it would be during the time of Nero, so the first century, and the name of the book is called Junia, and it's about a young girl who comes to faith in Jesus and dies as a martyr. But it's a very good and beautiful book. So that could be a nice gift for her.
9: Thank you. I will take that. If you can give me the spelling of the book, please.
7: Junia. J-U-N-I-A. And the author is, I believe it's Michael Geisler. G-E-I-S-L-E-R. He's a Catholic priest. And it's one of a trilogy. The other one is called, I think Marcus is the third in the series, and I'm blanking on what the middle book is, but it's about, these are novels, and they're about these Catholic folk who were pagan at first. They accept Jesus, they become Catholic, and then they wind up dying as martyrs. But it's really a beautiful window into what these people sacrificed and what they went through and the dangers that were inherent in becoming Christian. So this could really fire her imagination to be thinking about things like this, because in the book, Junia is about the same age. She's about 15 years of age.
9: Awesome. Thank you so much. I'll research into the books and purchase them for her. Thank you again.
7: Sounds good. You're welcome. Thanks, Jay. Nancy in Sacramento, good morning and welcome.
13: Good morning, Patrick. It's so nice to hear your voice.
7: Oh, thank you.
13: In person.
7: Thank you.
13: I get so much from listening to you.
7: Thank you.
13: I have a question. And so my question is, what do you do when your child says, I don't think I want this relationship with you anymore, Mom, because I have mentioned to her that I don't think that she should be living most of their married life with her husband's mother?
7: So her mother-in-law lives with them, and
13: yes,
7: they're okay with it. They obviously wouldn't be doing it if they weren't okay with it. But you're not okay with
13: it.
7: Right. Do I have that right?
13: I think, well, they're 40 years old. I think that they should have their own house, not be living in their mother-in-law's house.
7: Mm-hmm. Well, if that's fair enough. And is she in any way your nemesis? Do you and she get along or no?
13: Well, you know, when I voice my opinion about that to...
7: Oh, I meant the other mother-in-law, her mother-in-law.
13: Is she okay with that? I mean,
7: No. What I mean is, do you and the other mother-in-law have a good relationship, a bad relationship? In other words...
13: It was fine. It's just Lauren cut off everything. She hasn't spoken to me in a year.
7: It's really sad. I'm sorry to hear that. Well, my guess is, and I'm not a counselor, so I don't have all the tricks and tools that a counselor would have, but my mind goes to the question, is there something underlying?
13: Very, very, very religious.
7: Mm-hmm. Is there something maybe underlying all this, like some other hurt or anger that is now causing her to break off her relationship with you because you dared to voice an opinion on their living arrangement? Could there be something else under the surface, Nancy?
13: You know, I'm not sure now that you brought that up, Patrick.
7: I have found in my own life that I have offended people in ways I didn't know. I didn't even know that I had offended somebody. And then suddenly, maybe even years later, there's this explosion over something seemingly, minor, only to find out that it was like Yellowstone waiting to blow for a long time. And this one little dumb thing was the spark, and then it would blow up. And it's all about some hurt that I caused years ago that I didn't even know about.
13: Right.
7: Sometimes
13: right.
7: That's happened. Maybe that's part of it.
13: You know what? I think you're right. I guess I just, when I'm with her, she has cookouts or whatever at her mother-in-law's. You know, all her friends are on their own and have their own places, and I just think that they should have their own place. But she's raised her children with the mother-in-law.
7: Mm-hmm.
13: So now the daughter is now in her first year of nursing school, mm-hmm. and the son is in, he's going to be a junior in high school.
7: Right.
13: So
7: do you find, and here I am being nosy, so please forgive me for being nosy.
13: No,
7: but
13: problem.
7: Do you ever detect feelings of jealousy about that mother-in-law gets to stay with the kids and be there and you don't have that arrangement? Maybe you don't want that arrangement, but is jealousy possibly part of it?
13: I don't think so, Patrick. I mean,
7: I'm not accusing
13: you.
7: And I'm not accusing at all. I'm just wondering out loud.
13: Well, you know what? I guess I'm just very envious that, she's very close with the children, whereas yeah. I don't get that closeness, you know. So, and now I can't even talk to the grandchildren because she blocked me on their phones.
7: That's terrible.
13: And it's kind of sad because they're adults now. They should make their own decision, not have mom and dad do it.
7: I understand exactly how you feel, and that is truly reprehensible. I mean, unless you were a raging alcoholic or you were a drug dealer or you were, you know, doing really offensive, obnoxious things, but you're not.
13: No.
7: You're not. And no. It's reprehensible for an adult child to basically cut you out of the lives of the children because they have a right to know you and you have a right to know them.
13: Right.
7: So I'm with you 100% in I'm on your side. If I mean, I don't know what else happened, and it's not for me to know, but I certainly would stand against any grown daughter or son punishing their parents by using this emotional blackmail and not letting them know and see and communicate with their grandchildren. They have a right to that. And that is a reprehensible tool that some people use. I'm sorry you're having to go through that.
13: Thank you. I've just been praying a lot and just, you know, I just can't carry it every day. So I just gave it to Jesus because it's just too hard.
7: Yeah. I can imagine the pain it causes you. I'm so sorry.
13: You know, and her husband never cared for me. So, you know, that might be a huge part of it is what I'm thinking.
7: Could be. These family dynamics get very messy at times, don't they?
13: Yes. They are.
7: Do you have other children? Do you have other children who love you and embrace you?
13: I heard from the FBI, and I'm thinking to myself, I've led a good life.
7: Mm-hmm. I hope you have other children in your life and your family who love you and rally around you.
13: I do, Patrick.
7: That's good.
13: She's in Wyoming, but, you know,
7: that's good.
13: Pretty lonely being without. I'm very close to my other daughter. She's 38.
7: I'm really sorry to hear about this painful situation, Nancy, but keep going. Keep your hand up, keep your chin up, and we're going to say some prayers that there will be healing for you and your daughter. Get this thing back on track. Thanks, Nancy.
14: The only thing that doctors have to report are abortion pill cases, deaths. They don't have to report injuries. And so we don't even know how many women are being injured every year by these very, very strong chemical drugs.
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16: Hello, this is Bishop Terry LaValle of the Diocese of Ogdensburg. Let us pray. Remember, O most gracious Virgin Mary, that never was it known that anyone who fled to your protection, implored your help, or sought your intercession was left unaided. Inspired with this confidence, I fly unto you, O Virgin of Virgins, our Mother. To you do we come, before you we stand, sinful and sorrowful. O Mother of the Word incarnate, despise not our petitions, but in your mercy, hear and answer them. Through Christ our Lord. Amen.
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23: What's on your mind?
24: I'm trying to reach you. 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
24: Hiya, pal. You hear me or what?
23: 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You're on the air.
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23: Mm-hmm.
24: Please answer the question. Is it possible two separate cars could be driving on Michelin model XGV75R14s?
23: Okay, that's a fair question. Possibly, even if you don't drive a Tesla automobile. Does that help you?
24: Are you sure?
23: Bingo, bango.
24: How could you be so sure?
23: I don't know offhand. 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
24: Thank you very, very much.
23: Fascinating stuff.
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23: I'm sorry it happened.
24: I do not need this right now, okay? I think a modicum of gratitude would not be out of line here, okay?
23: Thank you. Very kind of you. Call me back, you know? I'd love to meet you in person.
24: Yeah.
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7: Feels like school's just about to get out for summer. Does it feel like that to you, Cyrus?
26: A little bit, where you just spend the day watching like 45 minutes of a movie in one class, and then you watch 45 minutes of a movie in another class.
7: Kind
26: of
7: like that.
26: Yeah.
7: And like we're all watching the clock now. Tick, tick, tick, tick, tick. Let's go to Gene in Carson City, Nevada. Good morning, Gene.
27: Hey, good morning, Patrick. So real quickly, my grandson and a friend, they've purchased a home, mm-hmm. and they were about to be moving in, but the renter that had been in there hadn't paid rent for a while, so he was being evicted. Mm. And so he was going to be evicted, you know, in a couple weeks. And just this week now, he just killed himself in the home.
7: Oh, my.
27: And my question is, any advice I need to give my grandson and his friend upon moving into that home?
7: Are they bothered by that? Are they rethinking things?
27: They definitely have spoken about it and mm-hmm. are saying that, you know, if worse comes to worse, because it was such a good buy, they could sell the home for more than what they purchased it. But to protect them on the move in, I think that was one of their concerns and one of mine as well. And I had just given my grandson a holy water bottle with St. Michael the Archangel in it a few weeks ago, which I find providential. So I was thinking I should advise him to go ahead, and I was wondering if there is a particular prayer that I could advise along with sprinkling with holy water, or is that just being silly? Hello?
7: Yes.
27: Hello?
7: Yes.
27: Oh, I'm sorry.
7: Yeah, it's okay. We're having a little technical difficulty there for a minute, but I'm glad you're still there. Okay. Wave to me, Cyrus, if you can hear me through the glass. You can see me, you can hear me. Okay, good. Thank you. Keep going. That's what we're going to do. So the question I asked that I didn't hear your response, Gene, was, are they bothered by this? You mentioned that they were talking about it, and that's as far as I got.
27: I guess they are concerned and are prepared that if, this is what I'm being told, that if problems arise and they get uncomfortable in the house, that they're open for selling the home because they'll make more of it than they purchased it. So,
7: oh, okay. And, well, all I can say to this issue is I myself would probably feel a little bit weird about this. And it's a shame that obviously that this man took his life. May he rest in peace. I hope he died, you know, in the state of grace. But nonetheless, it really changes the way they can enjoy this home if they know that in this room, that's where this man took his life. I mean, it's hard to dissociate yourself from that reality for most people. I think it would probably be true for me. I've never been in that situation, but I think it would be. So what would you recommend to them? Well, the first thing that comes to my mind would be, assuming that they're Catholic, would be to invite the pastor of their parish over to their home and have him thoroughly bless the house with holy water, pray the prayers of a minor exorcism in the event that maybe there was some diabolical activity that was coercive of this man to take his own life. That's possible. Any spiritual residual effects of the fact that he had committed this sin there. I think that would be a very good thing, at least for no other reason than to put their mind at ease to know that the power of Jesus is now present in that home. That would be one thing I would do right away if I were to decide to stay there. And during my long speaking career, spanning more than 35 years, I was in many, many hotel rooms around the country, around the world. And I traveled frequently with a little plastic bottle of holy water. And when I would check into a hotel room, not knowing what may have happened in that room, a lot of bad things happen in hotel rooms, let's face it. I would sprinkle holy water in the room and ask the Lord to drive away any malignant influences that might, you know, linger. And that way I never had to give it a second thought. You know, it's not magical. It's not superstitious. It's the power of Jesus by his death on the cross, symbolized by holy water, because we are, you know, buried. We go down with him in the waters of baptism, buried and resurrected with him. That's what holy water does. So that could be another thing you might recommend, would be for them to have some holy water on hand. And if there's ever anything weird, they can bless the room or the house themselves as well. It's not the same blessing that a priest would give, but it is a good thing for them to do as a sacramental. So I would recommend that as well.
27: Well, oddly enough, a few weeks ago, I had given him a bottle of holy water with St. Michael the Archangel. And he looked at it and he almost, you know, tears came to his eyes. He really loved it so much.
7: That's good.
27: So, and I think it's weird that I had that experience of giving it to him a few weeks ago and now this happens, but I'm sure they're unrelated totally. But I will absolutely talk to our priest to see if we can get that done. But I will also encourage him to do his own with the holy water that I had presented him with a few weeks ago. So
7: I think that's really good of you to do that. And also, I mean, I would encourage him, I would encourage any Catholic to do this, regardless of, you know, what may have happened in the house that they live in, but to enthrone images of the Sacred Heart of Jesus in the Immaculate Heart of Mary someplace prominent in the home. You probably have that in your home, don't you?
27: Many places, yes.
7: Yeah. So that too is a powerful reminder, not only for the inhabitants of the home, but for visitors, whether, you know, flesh and blood or spiritual visitors to that home, that this is a house that's dedicated to Jesus and Mary, and that you're putting any such visitors, especially of the angelic kind, on notice that we're on Team Jesus here. So as a certain Nancy Pelosi might say, so don't mess with me when it comes to words like that or something like that.
27: Oh, dear. Talk about a spirit that you don't want in your house.
7: Oh, my. I just let a genie out of the bottle. Didn't mean to. How does it go, Cyrus? How does she say what she says? She has a way of saying it.
27: She does. Yeah. She has her way.
7: Cyrus is scrambling.
27: I appreciate it. Thank you so much, Patrick. Yes,
7: thank you, Jean.
27: You put myself at ease. Thank
7: you. I'm glad. Thank you. God bless you. Not going to do it, are you, Cyrus? Just can't bring yourself to press that button.
26: I'm really busy on this
7: right
26: side of
7: there.
26: The screen. There's so much going on.
7: I see
26: on.
7: You through the glass. Oh, man. That's okay, though. It's okay. I'm going to keep going. because it's what I do.
0: Keep going.
7: Ed says, and Ed's in Cincinnati, he says, I loved Christopher Reeves as Superman. And then I saw he was in a movie called Death Trap. In this 82 movie, he was in a conspiracy to kill his wife. Ew. He describes the... Yeah, that doesn't work for me.
1: Not going to do it.
7: Uh-uh.
1: Wouldn't be prudent at this juncture.
7: I'm not even going to read what he wrote, because it sounds like a real unpleasant
0: We're not doing
7: movie.
0: That.
7: Mm-mm. Well, thanks, Ed. If I didn't even hear about that movie, but I'm not going to go see it. Didn't even know it existed. Wow. Mary in... where is Mary? Mary doesn't say where she is, but... She says, regarding praying with the Psalter, I don't think there's any greater way of incorporating them, the Psalms, than praying the Liturgy of the Hours, though the laity was encouraged to engage in this practice known as the official prayer of the church. I'm finding the practice barely acknowledged from parish to parish. It's a spiritual game changer, and I hope you'll bring it to your listeners' attention. There are many ways to pray it, apps, actual books, many sites on YouTube. I appreciate your taking time to read this. Happy to do so. She says, you are indeed the greatest voice representing how our Lord wishes us to live on the airwaves, in my insignificant, humble opinion. Well, thank you so much. I mean, that's fulsome praise, to be sure. I'm sure there are any number of other more talented and more effective people on the airwaves, but I do appreciate your confidence. So thank you for that, and thank you for mentioning the Liturgy of the Hours. Let's see. You keep going. Where did the Psalms come from? This is from Gerardo in California. Where did the Psalms come from, and how were they put into the Bible? Well, the pedigree of the Psalms is somewhat complicated, but the basic kernel, the beginning, you might say, of the Psalms, seems that they came from King David himself, and that he wrote them in the form of songs that he would sing. Apparently, he was an accomplished harp player, whether or not it was actually a harp as we know it today, but he's usually shown with a harp or a lute that he would play. And so these would derive going back to him, and because of his exalted status in, you know, the community of God's people in the Old Testament, you know, the fact that he did this and wrote these songs under the inspiration of the Holy Spirit was understood. That's how they came to be in the Bible. So that's a simple way of looking at that. Here's a note from, this is from Nicole. She says, I can sum up the question by saying, as a seasoned Catholic father, what factors do you prioritize when considering where to move your family? Well, thank you. I guess I am a seasoned Catholic father, and 45 plus years of marriage will do that to you. 11 kids. We'll do that to you. So for better or for worse, I do have some experience. That's true. But many oddly seasons. Enough, what's that now?
26: Many seasons.
7: Many seasons, yeah. Seasons upon seasons. You might say I'm a seasoned citizen. I think Rush Limbaugh used to call a certain group of people seasoned citizens. Anywho, Nicole, I was just going to say, oddly enough, we haven't moved all that much. And so we did have a couple of moves, like early in our marriage when we had little kids. And we would move mainly, I think, on the basis of like where my job was and what kind of a commute

0: we ever bought. This is back in early 1985 when interest rates were 12% or higher. That much I do remember. It was insanity. But we bought our first little house, 1,165 square feet. I know that exactly to the penny. That's how big that house was. And it, to us, it seemed like a mansion. So Nancy and I, and by that time we had just had our third baby. Three babies in, three babies in 4 years. Boom. Or I should say boom, boom, boom. So our youngest child was a newborn, and we moved from the little duplex that we were in into this ranch-style house, 1,165 square feet. Now, that was in, like, March of 1985, and in the summer of 1994, so we were there for 4 years. Guess what, Cyrus? When we moved out of that house, we had seven children, and baby eight was on the way. Nancy was out to here with baby number eight. Can you imagine? That was the reaction most people had. So we were stacked like firewood in that little bitty 1,165 square foot ranch house. And we loved it. It was the best time. But we, and this answers your question, we had to move because we had outgrown that house many times over. And that's, as a seasoned father, that was the motivating factor. We got to move because we need more bedrooms. We need more space for all these kids. So then the house that we moved to then, we had that baby on the way. Then we had another baby, and we outgrew that house. So we said, okay, we've got to move to a place where the house is really big, and there's no way we're going to outgrow it. So by then, we have had nine kids. So we found that house, thankfully, moved there, and had two more kids. Boom, boom, boom. And lived happily ever after.
1: And God provided.
0: He sure did. He sure did. You know what God said to me? He said, keep going.
2: Keep going.
0: And we did. And keep that made going. All the difference. All right. Until tomorrow, I'll pray for you. Please pray for me. And yes, keep going.
3: You keep going.
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6: I'm Mary Graham with your Catholic News Week in Review from the Vatican and around the world. The Vatican is sending an initial $100,000 in emergency aid to Venezuela following devastating twin earthquakes. Pope Leo said this is only the first step with further assistance to follow in response to the needs identified by the local church. Rescue teams are searching scores of collapsed buildings following Wednesday evening's 7.2 and 7.5 magnitude earthquakes. At his weekly general audience this week, Pope Leo XIV continued his reflection on the Vatican II documents, this week focusing on the Eucharist.
7: But specifically its power to transform and to transform believers into the body of Christ. And he looked today to the teachings of his beloved St. Augustine, of course, his patron as an Augustinian. And he reminded us all that when Catholics receive Holy Communion, they're not simply receiving Christ individually, but they're being formed more deeply into his body, which is, of course, the church.
6: The Holy Father talked about what it means to become the body of Christ in the world.
7: He's reminding us today that the self-giving love of Christ in the Eucharist is a powerful antidote to the divisions that affect modern life. And in a world where there is a lot of conflict, he presented the Eucharist as God's answer to fragmentation because of how it draws us into communion with him and with each other.
6: The Holy Father also talked about the Liturgy of the Word and the Liturgy of the Eucharist both being contained within the Holy Sacrifice of the Mass.
7: It's Scripture that prepares us to receive Christ in the Eucharist, and then it's the Eucharist that deepens our understanding of Scripture.
6: You can hear Ashley Narona's Rome Report at RelevantRadio.com. 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
3: 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As yesterday was the first day of summer, and now the days are getting shorter, I've got a wintry pun for you. Here it comes. Why did the snowman buy a bag of carrots? 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
3: Welcome to The Inner Life. We're here each day with some encouragement and inspiration for living out your Catholic faith. I'm your host, Deacon Patrick Conley. Speaking of picking things, when my wife and I went about choosing our confirmation patron saints when we were received into full communion with the Catholic Church back in 2010, I was intrigued by many possibilities. I felt I wanted a saint who was both intellectual and pastoral. And given the years that we spent living abroad, I was hoping it was someone who also had a tie-in with the country of England where we lived and a place that I'd grown to love. St. John Henry Newman was a definite possibility, of course, but I ended up going with St. Anselm of Canterbury, an 11th century Benedictine abbot, philosopher, and theologian. There are many reasons I chose him, not least of which was because of a famous phrase. This phrase came up a few times on the show last week, so it's been on my mind again. The phrase in Latin is fides querens intellectum. In English, it's faith seeking understanding. On last week, Tuesday's show with Monsignor Dempsey on Faith and Reason, we talked about the importance of loving God with our minds by ever growing in our understanding of the faith. And in that vein, today's show is geared particularly to help you and your faith find greater understanding. Today, we're offering an Ask Me Anything, where you are encouraged to call or email in your questions about Catholic faith and practice. If you've got a burning question you've been meaning to ask a priest, if you'd like some further clarification about a particular situation that you're facing, this is your chance. Our phone lines are open at 888-914-9149. 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The number again, 888-914-9149. 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Our spiritual director for today's Ask Me Anything show is Father Dave Heaney. Father Dave is a priest of the Archdiocese of Los Angeles, where he serves as the pastor of St. Bruno Church in Whittier, California. Father Dave, thanks for being with us as our resident expert today.
5: Thank you so much. And let me, for the first time, call you Deacon Patrick. Congratulations again on that wonderful joining of the clerical ranks. Welcome aboard.
3: I appreciate it, Father.
5: We had openings, and so I'm glad you joined.
3: That's great. I've never heard it put that way, but that's great. We do indeed have openings.
5: Let me also add that you talk about English saints. Well, today is my mentor, Saint Thomas More.
3: Amen.
5: And so we have a rich library. We have a rich heritage. We have a rich treasury of great, great people in the past who call upon for inspiration and for mentorship and for their intercession. So it's a great day today.
3: It is indeed. And you know what? Just your mentioning that means that this is a great time just to mention to all of our listeners, too. If you haven't yet checked out Father Rocky's pilgrimage to Scotland, Ireland, and England coming up this October, then please do so. And you can find information on that at relevantradio.com/Ireland. 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Well, Father, I wanted to start off this Ask Me Anything day as we're waiting for phone calls to come in, seeing phone calls come in at 888-914-9149. Ask any question about Catholic faith and practice to Father Dave Heaney. But I know that you had mentioned before, I believe, but just wanted to revisit it. You have a little Ask Me Anything session on a regular basis at your parish, don't you?
5: Well, I do, because I think questions are just really the kind of like the wonderful, it's like the royal path to faith, I think. Questions, asking things that you don't know about, you know, just having the courage to ask a question really is the road to deeper faith. And so I really believe in it. And so over 2 years ago here at St. Bruno, after every noon mass, I remain in the church after mass is over, and whoever's there can ask anything they want about anything in our faith. There's no topic is off the table. They can talk about anything that they like, politics, religion, how they intersect, family issues, you know, deep theological issues, things about God. I just encourage everything because I know that was my path. You know, I came to faith through science. My dad was a scientist. And, you know, so I grew up as every, you know, in kind of a scientific way about always asking questions. Why does this happen? How is this possible? What's the source of this? What's the origin of that? And so all those questions led me really in a very powerful way, in a very solid way, to God. And so I'm grateful for my path that came to faith through constantly having my hand up and asking questions, but actually being very fortunate that I had really wise people in my life who could respond to those questions. And also, or at least direct me to places where I could get good answers. So anyway, yeah. So it's my favorite thing to do all week after every new mass. I encourage other pastors to do it as well. Make yourself available to your parishioners if they have any questions about anything at all.
3: Yeah, yeah, it is very good. I know in my parish we started a little faith discussion group that has turned into a kind of a. Yeah, just a general, and it's not always apologetics types of questions, although those do come up regularly, but it can be more situational, like, what do I do in this situation? Maybe more pastoral or spiritual direction type questions as well, which is great. And grateful that people are seeking greater understanding in all areas. That's what we're doing today here on The Inner Life. Every once in a while, we like to offer one of these shows. It's an Ask Me Anything show. Father Dave Heaney's with us to take your questions about Catholic faith and practice at 888-914-9149, 888-914-9149. Father, again, we do have some phone calls coming in, but as we let our call screener get a little bit of time here in fielding those and setting them up for us, just wanted to ask you, too, so how does knowledge of the faith then influence the practice of the faith? In other words, like things like our prayer life and our spiritual life.
5: Well, remember, our faith is about a person, the person of Jesus. And just like any person in your life, the more that you know about that person, the more meaningful that relationship can possibly be. The more that you know about your spouse, the more that you know about your boss at work, your coworkers, knowledge is just very, very powerful. So the more that you know about someone, the more that you understand what makes them tick, the more they understand what makes their life work. So the more that we know about Jesus, the more that we understand what makes him tick. You know, what is he looking for? What does Jesus want in our life? And, you know, just saying his name over and over again is not going to produce that. So what we want is to be able to read the scriptures, especially to read the Catechism of the Catholic Church, which really kind of explains our faith in a really, really profound way. So the more that we know about our Lord, the more richer and the more meaningful our life can be. And that comes from asking questions. What does Jesus mean by this? Why did Jesus do that? Those are wonderful questions. And you find that when you seek the answer and you get a response, it's very satisfying. You know, I teach our eighth grade morality every semester, every eighth grade year. And I always notice that if I'm explaining something and they don't understand it, they have a quizzical look. But I can tell the moment that they understand is they smile. And I think knowledge brings joy. If you suddenly understand something, it's very satisfying, and you just kind of like it. I think God designed us to enjoy gaining knowledge and gaining wisdom. So how does knowledge of our faith influence our prayer and spiritual life? It makes it deeper, it makes it richer and more meaningful, and beautifully more satisfying.
3: Yeah. Well, and that's something that I think, has been the spirit of the faith from the very beginning. Mm-hmm. It seems like there's been this inquisitive nature about, that God has implanted that within us. I guess I should ask you, is that something that you would say that God, obviously, he's created an intelligible universe and he's given us intellect to try to grasp it at least to some degree. And with that being the case, would I assume then that was all part of the divine plan, that we should be pursuant after these things?
5: Absolutely. And I think that was a key moment for me back in my youth, the idea that the universe is intelligible, that God designed a universe that would be intelligible to the creatures that he made. And I always like to say that the entire universe was made to receive and give love. Now, galaxies cannot do that, stars cannot do that, but human beings can. So we are the culmination of the universe. We are the apex, the highest point of creation, precisely because we can receive love and give love back. So it's really, really powerful. And just this whole idea of just appreciating the universe that God made, but it's always going to instill questions, because even though we have this, as St. Augustine so beautifully said, our hearts are restless until they rest in thee. So we're restless, we're asking, we're questioning, which is fine. There's nothing wrong with that. But we finally find that satisfaction when we have a sense of understanding of who God is, and our hearts can rest in him. Our hearts are restless until they rest in thee. So it is in our DNA. Religion can never be erased. I mean, the Soviet Union had 70 years of the most intense, high-level psychological tricks imaginable to erase a religion, and they couldn't do it, nor in communist China. It's in our DNA, and it cannot be erased. We can deny it. We can ignore it. It will always, always bubble up, and that's a good thing.
3: Yeah, very good. Again, having an Ask Me Anything day, so ask any question about Catholic faith and practice at 888-914-9149. Father Dave Heaney is with us today as our spiritual director. Let's start taking some phone calls, Father. Let's go to Martin, who's calling in from Phoenix, Arizona. Hello, Martin. Welcome to The Inner Life.
6: Hi. When I was once reading the Bible, searching for a good Bible verse, I fell upon Ezekiel chapter 1, verse 1 through 28. And God revealed himself to Ezekiel, but I just never knew why.
5: That's a great question. Why does God reveal himself to these particular people? Why did he call Ezekiel, Isaiah, Jeremiah, or any of the 12 disciples? And you know what's interesting, Martin, is that they had the same question. All of the prophets that God chose, often their first, they also, when they had the sense that God was calling them, one of their first comments was, why are you calling me? I am too young. I don't know how to speak. I have this problem. I have this problem. Moses said the same thing. They all kind of said, I don't have what it takes to be a prophet. And God is basically looking at them and saying, I decide who is a prophet, not you. And I see something in you that perhaps you don't even understand yourself. And that is, I will make you a prophet. I'm not choosing you because of your innate talents or your abilities. I will instill in you the talents and the virtues that I want. So to be called a prophet, first of all, is a great honor. But really what it means is to not so much say, well, I deserve it because I am a great speaker, I'm intelligent, I have these talents. But whenever the prophets are being called, they should say, I am open, Lord. You place your wisdom in me. You place what you want to have happen, you place in me. So it's kind of a humility. So we don't know why Ezekiel was chosen. But there is a common pattern amongst all of the selections. All of them didn't have what it takes according to their own ideas. But God chose them and said, I will place in you what I want you to do. And when their heart was open for that, they became very, very successful. So beautiful question, Martin, and I'm glad that you called in. That was a great, great question about how God calls anyone, really. Beautiful.
3: Yeah. Yeah, thank you, Martin. Have you read Isaiah chapter 6 by chance?
6: No, not yet.
3: Okay. Yeah. Well, check that one out, too. That's the call of the prophet Isaiah, and there's some really great things that go on there. Martin, really appreciate hearing from you. Thanks so much for taking the time to call in today. And, yeah, give us a call whenever you do have a question, just like that one. Appreciate it, Martin. Let's go on to George calling in from Tampa, Florida. Good afternoon, George, and welcome to The Inner Life.
7: Good afternoon, Patrick. Hi. And Father Heinius, anything?
3: Father Heaney, Father, yes.
7: Heaney, okay. Thank you for being on our program today. Mm-hmm. Father, I have a question that probably not on my only mind, but probably has been on other people's mind, religious or not religious, about the topic of life in other planets, that there probably is life that has been visiting or has visited our planet. And what is the church stance and belief about this? And I'm not saying that just because there's life on another planet, there is no God. Of course, there's a God. And that Jesus exists and was here on our planet and left us with his beliefs and his father's beliefs.
3: Well, okay, I'm sorry to cut you off there, George, but I think we got it. So life on other planets, Father, what is the church's take on that?
5: Well, George, is very topical because that is the hottest topic in the news today, and it has been for a couple of years. The government is kind of teasing all the time about releasing all different kinds of files about various UFO sightings and whatnot. So it's really, really in the news right now. But really what's interesting is that about 20 years ago, long before this became anything in the news, the Vatican actually issued a document about the possibility of life on other planets, kind of anticipating that this might happen. It was really kind of a very fortuitous kind of look ahead. And basically, the church says, if there's life on other planets, they are part of the universe, and the universe was created by God. So they are also creatures of God. That's just very, very, if you think about it, it just really kind of makes sense. Just because they're from another part of the universe, another solar system or another planet, they are part of what we call the universe. And Genesis begins with God created the heavens and the earth. So life anywhere, no matter where it is part of the universe that God created. Now, just from a scientific background, there's a lot of debate about whether there's intelligent life. Most scientists agree that there's microbial life. You know, kind of very simple celled life in kind of primordial soup oceans and various exoplanets. And then the really hard question of all is visiting here. And that's just because of our understanding of the physics of space and travel and how, you know, something can travel such incredible distances over long spans of the universe. So from what we understand how travel can happen, it can happen. But it may be that there's intelligent life that has discovered a newer way of travel that we don't know about yet. So it's still yet to be determined. But, you know, whether they've actually visited here or not, whether there's intelligent life or not, whether there's microbial life or not, they are all part of the same universe created. So there is no Catholic faith whatsoever.
3: Okay. Very good. George, thanks for the call. We're doing an Ask Me Anything Day today with Father Dave Heaney. So any question about Catholic faith and practice, give us a call, 888-914-9149, 888-914-9149. Let's go to Joseph calling in from Hobart, Indiana. Good afternoon, Joseph. Welcome.
8: Good afternoon.
3: What's your call? What's your question for Father Heaney?
8: My question is, why does Christ refer to the Apostle John as the apostle whom he loved?
5: That's a great question. And actually, I was just looking at that the other day. So thank you, Joseph. Actually, this is the way John refers to Jesus. John refers to Jesus saying the disciple that Jesus loved. Now, at the time that John wrote, he was like the last disciple. I mean, all the other disciples had passed away. And so what he's basically saying, he's not pointing himself out as the only one that Jesus loved. He's pointing out why he is a disciple. And why he is a disciple is because he felt Jesus loved him. So really, all of the disciples could have said the same sentence. All of the disciples could have said the same phrase. I am the one that Jesus loved. Remember the call of Matthew. You know, Matthew was sitting at the tax collector's desk. Everybody hated him. Everybody gave him a scowl. Everybody gave him a bad look. And then it says Jesus looked at him. And it was the look of Jesus that changed Matthew. And what was that look? It was the look of love. When Matthew, for the very first time, felt that he was treasured and loved. So when John says, when John is referred to as the disciple that Jesus loved, that really is a phrase that can be applied to all of the disciples, in fact, all of us as well. So it doesn't separate John out as someone different or special or more loved. John is simply saying, what is the thing that caused me to be a disciple in the first place? And it was being loved by Jesus, which is that look of Jesus goes to every single one of us, including you, Joseph, in Indiana.
3: Yeah.
5: God loves you.
3: Yeah, exactly. And my understanding is that was one of John's reasons for employing that, is so that his reader could actually read himself or herself into the actual position of John and seeing that interactive.
5: Exactly.
3: Yeah, very good. Joseph, thank you for the call. We are doing an Ask Me Anything Day today here on The Inner Life, taking your comments, calls, and questions on any portion of the Catholic faith and Catholic practice. 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
3: 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Father Dave Heaney is with us today, fielding your questions and giving some pretty profound answers, too. So far, so good, Father. Doing well. Let's go back to the phones. We got some phone lines open, but we have a number of them taken up here, waiting impatiently in line. Next up is Mary calling in from Chicago. Hello, Mary, and welcome to the program.
17: Hi, thanks for taking my call.
3: Sure.
17: So my question is, I am a trained Eucharistic minister, and I am going to be distributing communion at a wedding this Saturday. And I'm pretty certain that someone is going to come forward for communion that is Lutheran, but was never received his first communion in the Catholic faith. What do I do in this situation? Is it a sin for me to provide him with communion? He's taken it at other Catholic ceremonies and funerals.
5: Oh, I see. So, Mary, is this someone that you know is Lutheran?
17: It is someone that I know, yes. It's a friend of mine. I feel uncomfortable telling him, I'm sorry you can't take this, but I certainly don't want to sin by giving him communion.
5: So my prayer for you, Mary, is that you feel comfortable saying no to your Lutheran friend. Sometimes, you know, being a minister is being on the front lines of our Catholic faith. It means standing for our faith, you know, in a community. It means being a public witness to our faith. And so sometimes it's difficult. So just because it's difficult doesn't mean that you don't do it. Just because it's hard, this is where you call upon the virtue of courage. Courage is one of the four cardinal virtues, and it is one of them. And it's one of the cardinal virtues because it is that important. You know, Jesus doesn't call us to safety; he calls us to courage. His final words were, "Go into the whole world and baptize everyone in the name of the Father, Son, and Holy Spirit." And this was a world that didn't like Christians. So Jesus is sending us out into a difficult circumstance. So Mary, I understand that it's difficult. And I would just have to say, so what? It's difficult. You know, you just have to say, you have to be in communion with the Catholic Church to receive communion. It's a simple way of understanding it. You have to be in communion to receive communion. So when your Lutheran friend comes forward, if you have a chance to talk to him ahead of time, that would be perfect.
3: Yeah.
5: If you have a chance to say something to ahead of time, that would be great. But just in general, for all Eucharistic ministers, all communion ministers, I should say, the priest is the Eucharistic minister. You are a communion minister. If you have a sense that someone is not Catholic, you have every right to say, excuse me, are you Catholic? And then I do that all the time. It happens all the time at weddings and funerals. So anyway, at this particular ceremony, if you have a chance to talk to him ahead of time, do so. If not, when he comes forward, Mary, you have to say, I'm sorry, I can't give you communion. Mm-hmm. And that's it.
3: Yeah, I'm glad you mentioned that, too. That what was going through my mind, Father, was exactly what you said, is if there's a possibility of talking to this person beforehand, that could go a long ways in terms of, well, just kind of setting your place, you know, drawing a line in the sand and saying, I'm not going to, you know, be able to give you communion should you come forward to me. But at the same time, also giving you an opportunity to talk about why and just utilizing the things that Father Dave just said. So, Mary, thank you for the call. Prayers for you, sister, and I appreciate your dedication to doing this and doing it well. Really grateful for that. We had an off-air call come in. The caller didn't want to go on air, but this is from Dorothy from Albuquerque, Father. And it was a question specifically regarding alcoholism. How should I address my family member, Dorothy asks. I'm concerned how to help my son. What guidance can I give him?
5: Well, Dorothy, that is a $64,000 question. And, you know, my degree, I have a master's degree in marriage and family counseling. And here in the state of California, they mandated an entire year of study about substance abuse. So it is very, very difficult. But one of the classic lines about this is that when you are one-on-one with an alcoholic, you're outnumbered. They are extremely dedicated to their addiction. They are extremely focused on it and very often will allow nothing or anyone to get in the way. So first of all, Dorothy, you just have to have a sense of humility that there's probably very little that you can do. That's tragic. You don't like to see your loved ones kind of go down a bad path, but that's just how powerful addiction is. If you can gather a number of people together and have what's called an intervention, and you'll need some professional advice on how to do that, that sometimes works, but generally one-on-one generally doesn't. In a sense, addicted people are extremely committed people. They are very, very dedicated to their addiction, but not to their family or to other people. And that's just how powerful it is. So basically the most successful ways forward, Dorothy, is gathering a number of family members together to have what's called an intervention and just seek out a local counseling clinic that might advise you on how to do that, because it takes some technical process to make it happen. But having a one-on-one conversation with this person, you just have to really lower your expectations. Now, I'm not saying that you don't do it. You absolutely can have that conversation, but just don't have any high expectations or high hopes that it will have any impact. So you're just dealing with one of the most strongest, difficult addictions there is. And so going into it, we just have to kind of have a sense of reality, sense of humility. There's only so much you can do. But also, Dorothy, it's important that you don't take responsibility for his problems, that it's not your fault, or that if you don't have a successful conversation with him, that it's something that you did wrong. This is entirely happening within this person's psychology, and there's just very, very little that one other person can have any impact. So not great news that you might have wanted to hear, Dorothy, but just kind of realistic, and hopefully we'll keep your sanity going forward.
3: Yeah, absolutely. And as you've rightly pointed out, Father, I mean, any kind of addiction, and particularly alcoholism, has numerous facets to it, right? I mean, psychological, emotional, spiritual, physical, parts of it as well. But I mean, obviously, I mean, prayer is a great thing. And I just want to mention too, mm-hmm. feel free to call in to the Chaplet of Divine Mercy that Drew Mariani prays every day at 3 p.m. Central. Feel free to call in to the Family Rosary Across America, of course, 7 p.m. Central, with Father Rocky and Maggie. That those would be a good place to offer up your prayer intentions for your son that way as well, Dorothy. Prayers for you, sister. Thank you, and God bless you for that. Let's go on to Jeff calling in from St. Louis, Missouri. Hello, Jeff, and welcome.
18: Hello. Thank you very much for taking my call, and I hope you folks are doing well.
3: Sure,
18: I was looking for a little clarification, if I may. On the one hand, I've got a very close friend, a priest, who told me years ago when my dad was on the brink of death to make sure dad got the apostolic pardon. And, you know, my understanding is that, you know, in conjunction with the anointing, of course, my understanding is that the anointing will forgive sin, and the apostolic pardon can act as a plenary indulgence if Jesus accepts it. Then it can forgive the punishment of sin. Now, fast forward, and just recently I had a conversation with a priest. My cousin was going to be dying imminently, and I asked for the chaplain at the hospital and asked him to give her not only the anointing, but the apostolic pardon. And he was kind of resistant, which I found interesting, you know, essentially saying, well, they do the same thing. my question is, can you draw the distinction in how I should be thinking about this?
5: Sure. Actually, I just did this about 2 days ago. It was at the hospital. So the apostolic pardon, very brief prayer, it's just about 3 or 4 lines. It says kind of the same things, but it is specifically used really in dire straits, you know, really in danger of imminent death. So this is really kind of at the end of someone's life. And really very beautifully, at the end of someone's life, the church really basically opens up all avenues of grace, just kind of pours every avenue of grace into this person in their kind of final moments. So the apostolic pardon is this plenary indulgence. As the anointing of the sick does, but the anointing of the sick can be done for going in for an operation, that you're going to be under the anesthetic. There's every expectation that you're going to survive. So anointing of the sick really is done on a much more common basis. The apostolic pardon is done really under special circumstances of someone being very, very close to death. And just, you know, kind of pours out this kind of extra grace to a person when hopefully they're feeling a sense of hope. But if they're feeling any sense of dread or anxiety, that prayer is designed to kind of alleviate that and help them have a peaceful and graceful death. So it is different. It is special, but it has a special circumstance and is done mainly in times of imminent death. You know, a lot of priests are not used to it because it's actually in a smaller section of the, we have a book called The Anointing of the Sick book, and it's in there. A lot of priests, you know, probably are maybe not even aware of it, but they should be, because it is a beautiful prayer. And it is designed to provide peace and grace in the final moments of a person's life. So I'm glad we could clear that up, Jeff, and thanks for calling in.
3: Thanks for the call, Jeff. Really appreciate it. Taking any question you have about Catholic faith and practice on this Ask Me Anything Inner Life Today with Father Dave Heaney, give us a call at 888-914-9149, 888-914-9149, or send us an email, innerlife@relevantradio.com. Did get an email in from Robin, and Robin writes, Father, I have found great intellectual and contemplative benefit from my conversations with an AI companion. I distinguish this clearly from my relationship with God, my guardian angel, and spiritual direction, but the thought occurred to me that while my guardian angel is my heavenly companion, AI is starting to become a companion of words and reflection. I would value your guidance on how to receive this gift gratefully while maintaining proper balance, freedom, and spiritual integrity.
5: Well, Robin, that is the question that is so prevalent today. And I think, Robin, I just have to tell you quite clearly that you are not in a personal relationship. You're talking to a machine. This machine cannot love you, cannot lay its life down for you, cannot sacrifice for you, cannot do anything that a real person can. So it can mimic beautiful conversations, because that's what AI does. AI basically takes a word and then, you know, does a lot of search to find out what is the next word that is most valuable here. What's the next word and the next word and the next word, and then kind of builds this conversation. So Robin, I would just ask you right now to kind of be aware that you might be going down a bad road. This is not a person. This is not someone that you can have a relationship with. This is a machine that is designed to very cleverly mimic human relationship and human conversation. So this is completely different from your guardian angel, and obviously completely different from God, who are real persons. So Robin, don't be fooled. Don't be taken in. I use AI all the time for research. I do a lot of writing. I write a lot of articles. I write in some books. I do a lot of research. AI is wonderful for that, but I'm under no illusion that I am dealing with someone who knows me, who cares about me, who would sacrifice for me. And that's really, if you think about it, that's kind of like the main signal that you can know that you're dealing with a machine. That machine will never sacrifice anything for you. It will never give, it will never lay down its life for you, which is the epitome of what human beings can do. You know, parents for children, spouses for each other. So, Robin, I understand that your conversations with this AI Adivar really are kind of intriguing. Don't be taken in. It is a machine. And so use it for research, but this is not someone that you can have a relationship with. So I would say be careful about that and actually stop it right now.
3: Mm-hmm. Yeah, that's. I think that is really in sync with our Holy Father's recent encyclical too, and some of the warnings that he has about AI as well. That AI is not neutral, but it's charged with all the designers, you know, biases and that sort of thing as well. So I think that's good advice, Father. Father Dave Heaney is with us today as we're doing an Ask Me Anything here on the program. 888-914-9149. 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We're going to take more questions, so give us a call, send us an email, and we'll be back right after this.

0: We've seen several social media posts like this where the young women are having their abortions at home because they're doing the abortion pill and they're seeing the baby or they're seeing parts of the baby at home and they're shocked and they're devastated.
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2: Hi, this is Bishop Michael Sisk of the Diocese of San Angelo, Texas. Let us pray. Remember, O most gracious Virgin Mary, that never was it known that anyone who fled to thy protection, implored thy help, or sought thy intercession was left unaided. Inspired with this confidence, I fly unto thee, O Virgin of Virgins, my Mother. To thee do I come, before thee I stand, sinful and sorrowful. O Mother of the Word Incarnate, despise not my petitions, but in thy mercy hear and answer me. Amen.
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5: Hi, Drew Mariani here. 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Should the 14th Amendment still stand as it is? Next time, we'll explore that and more. 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
6: Welcome back to The Inner Life. My name is Deacon Patrick Conley. My thanks to Thomas Engesser and to Molly Marion, who's on the phones for us today, as well as to our spiritual director, Father Dave Heaney, pastor of St. Bruno Catholic Church in Whittier, California. Taking any of your questions on Catholic faith and practice on this Ask Me Anything episode of The Inner Life today. So give us a call, 888-914-9149, 888-914-9149. Let's go back to the phones. Aini is up next from Los Angeles. Hello, Aini. Good morning. All right. Try again. Sorry. Yeah, we can hear you now.
8: Hi. This is Aini. I grew up Jewish. I was born Jewish. I love the Christian radio, Catholic radio. I listen to a lot of different outlets. I just want to know, this has always been on my mind, if Christianity and Catholicism is a monotheism religion, why do they say that Christ is God? Like, how could...
9: Yeah. Well,
6: we
9: might be breaking up, but your question was quite clear. And this whole, very age-old question about how is God one? We believe in one God in three persons, Father, Son, and Holy Spirit. So, of course, that's the mystery of the Trinity. We don't believe that God has three modes or three ways of existing, but He is three persons in one God, and all are co-eternal. So the one way we look at it is this. Our basic definition of God is love. Now, God is loving, God is lovable, but at its root, we say God actually is love. Now, love is wishing the good of another. That means if God is love, there has to be another. There has to be a receiver. There has to be someone who is receiving this love, and that is the Son. And the love that they share with each other is so powerful, it actually becomes its own person, and that's the Holy Spirit. So the way that we understand God as three persons is basically on this idea of love. And love involves a relationship of a giver and a receiver. And that relationship of giving and receiving itself is so strong, it becomes that's what the Holy Spirit is the love between the Father and the Son. So maybe it sounds kind of heavy, a little heady, but I think if you kind of always remember it as the idea that God is love and love is a relationship, therefore God is a relationship of three persons. And we are included in that. So we actually involve ourselves. We get to be included in that love between in the Trinity, which, you know, is basically the source of all our satisfaction and salvation. So yes, Aini, we are a monotheism. We believe in one God, and that God is a relationship, and that's the relationship of these three persons of which we get to participate in. So very deeply theological, but actually, if you think about it, if you put it in terms of love, it can be much more understandable.
6: Yeah. Both intellectually challenging, but relationally consoling. Maybe that's well put,
9: very
6: Father,
9: good.
6: Thank you for that. Yeah,
9: very good.
6: Aini, thank you so much for that call. And we are taking people's calls. We've got a couple of one phone line open right now. 888-914-9149. Let's go to John calling in from Albuquerque. Good morning, John. Thanks for calling in.
10: Hi. Good morning. Good morning, Father. Good morning, Deacon Tim.
9: Good morning.
10: My question is, well, congratulations on becoming a deacon. I believe it happened within the last month or so. I have not tuned into Relevant since about 3 weeks. I've been busy with work. I'm inspiring to become a deacon myself at our parish or in our diocese. I just wanted to know the process and the overall experience. Was it and the length to become the deacon?
6: Well, I can jump in and offer a little bit of thought on that, John, for my own part. My understanding is the formation process, although it's starting to become a little bit more regularized, still it varies quite a bit from diocese to diocese. In my diocese, the Diocese of La Crosse, it was a 5-year program. So 2 years of aspirancy, 3 years of candidacy, and that led up into ordination with the institution of as lector and as acolyte along the way as well. Some of that stuff you will find a regular portion of it, but in terms of the overall length and the regularity of meetings, we met once a month over the course of the academic year, and then had various, of course, things that we were doing in between our meetings, both intellectually, so with classes and we would have writings, papers that we had to do, as well as some what we call pastoral field education as well. So getting involved in the various ministries of the parish as well and familiarizing ourselves with those also. I would say that the greatest thing you can do is to contact your diocese. It should have an office of the diaconate or the office of diaconal formation, and they can give you much more information. They oftentimes have sort of come and see type days or weekends where you can do that as well. Father, anything you want to jump in and add to that?
9: Yeah, I think that's exactly right. It is actually, ours is very similar. The one thing that I would say that we have here in Los Angeles that I don't think every diocese does, but many do, is that in our program, the wife, if the deacon is married, the wife is also asked to attend all of the sessions.
6: That's a good point.
9: So that they attend the entire diaconate program together as a married couple. So I don't know if that was for your situation, Deacon Patrick, but that's in LA.
6: Yeah, absolutely. So it was not required, but it was strongly recommended, especially in those first 2 years of aspirancy as well, because obviously ordination will impinge heavily on the wife's life as well. And so she needs to be part of that discernment process. And that's a good way of doing that. So thank you for that reminder, Father. John, great call. Thank you so much. And God bless you in your discernment of that. Let's go now to Connie calling in from South Bend, Indiana. Hello, Connie, and welcome.
11: Hello. My question is regarding Liturgy of the Hours. I recently started praying that. It's kind of the Word on Fire edition version that's only three parts, but it has hymns printed in there, and I've seen the book version that I know the religious and priests have to pray. I don't think there's any hymns in there, so I was wondering, how do you sing a song at each hour, or how does that work?
9: Well, Connie, I can tell you that all my life, people have asked me not to sing. So, if you're praying the Liturgy of the Hours by yourself, you don't have to sing it out loud. It's really enough to simply say the verses of the song. If you want to sing them, you can. The Liturgy of the Hours is extremely flexible. It's good that you're doing it at all. There's a lot of ways that you can adapt it. Some religious orders have the entire Liturgy of the Hours, for 24 hours, every 3 hours. Some have only just morning prayer and evening prayer. Some have three times. It's very flexible. It's very adaptable. But you're not required to actually sing the hymn. You can if you like, or you can simply say the word. So don't feel very... don't feel that it's very strict. It's very adaptable, because it really is designed as a pathway to make the day holy. That's the whole idea of the Liturgy of the Hours, that it makes the day holy. So don't get too upset about doing it exactly correctly. And again, the whole thing about the hymns, if you can sing them, fine. If not, you're welcome just to say the words.
6: Yeah, very good. Connie, hope that helps. Thank you so much for calling, and thank you for your dedication to praying the Liturgy of the Hours as well. That's wonderful. Let's go back to the emails now. We got an email in from Sue, writing in from Minneapolis, and this is what Sue asks. She says, I was going to daily Mass and loving partaking in the beautiful prayer of the Mass, but now I was asked to babysit an infant and a toddler. By helping with this, will I be offending God by choosing to assist at babysitting instead of going to daily Mass? They are in need of help with their children. I do have guilt about helping and not going to Mass daily. Can you let me know what your thoughts are?
9: Oh, well, Sue, that's actually kind of a difficult question. And there's so much kind of subjective experience about that it's hard for me to judge about kind of your relationship with these people and how often you go to Mass. So actually, Sue, I would just say it's a matter of prudential judgment. That's where we just simply say you kind of make the best choice. God understands that. You don't want to feel guilt about things. There is a healthy guilt, but if you're doing something good, that's a good thing. So I think a lot of it depends on your relationship with this family that's asking you to do this. If they're really close friends, if they're in dire straits, if they are in an emergency situation, they really need help in a very difficult circumstance, it makes sense to do that. If it's a casual thing, if there's other ways that they can take care of the child, if there's other people that they can easily call in, then you can say, would you rather do that? Because I'd rather go to Mass. So it's hard for me to kind of say exactly what you should do, whether you go to Mass or help this family. A lot of it depends on all these variables about your relationship with them. What is the nature of their request? How serious is it? Are there any other options for them? And I think kind of hopefully that will kind of help you look at the bigger picture of what's going on and make a good decision. If it's something that is really important to this family, where it's dire straits, they have nothing else to do, then it's a good thing to do. If it's something that's kind of casual, they have other options, then maybe you can say no. So yeah. Hopefully that gives you some guidance, Sue.
6: Yeah. Thank you, Sue, for the email. Appreciate that. Another email came in from Adrian. Adrian writes, my wife attends Mass very infrequently and, to my knowledge, has not gone to confession for a few years. Whenever I would bring communion for our homebound daughter on Sundays, I would used to bring one for my wife, too. Once she was

0: about the situation?
1: Well, I would say the easiest thing is just to repeat what the wife said. Don't bring me communion. I think that was an authentic comment on her. I think it was very truthful. I think it was very honest. And I would respect that. She doesn't have a real sense of what the Mass is. She doesn't seem to have a real sense of what the Eucharist is. So I think it makes sense to kind of agree with her understanding that since you don't like this, you don't want it, it's not something that's important to you, we're not going to bring it to you. So I would simply kind of go along with what she says. She doesn't want it, and so we don't bring it to her. I think that makes sense.
0: Very good. Father Dave, this has been great. My apologies to our callers and emailers who we weren't able to get on the air, but of course I hope you know that we have Patrick Madrid from 8 to 11 a.m. Central every day, that he answers listeners' questions about the faith as well. Father Dave, you did a great job in kind of ticking them down here in pretty short order and did great answers as well. Thanks for being with us. May we ask a blessing from you as we close?
1: Sure. Let me just reference Mary. Heavenly Father, Mary's question, how can this be? Let her just say yes to God. May all of our questions do the same. In the name of the Father, Son, and Holy Spirit. Amen.
0: Amen. If you need to listen again, maybe clarify some things in your own mind, feel free to look us up at relevantradio.com/innerlife. Coming up tomorrow on the program, we're going to be talking about overcoming sin. Father Matthew Witter is with us. Stay tuned now for the Holy Sacrifice of the Mass, and Father Rocky is our celebrant. Until next time, grace and peace.
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5: Hello, I'm Father Edward Looney. It's noon central. I invite you to stand, and we'll begin by praying the Angelus. The angel of the Lord declared unto Mary, and she conceived by the Holy Spirit, Hail Mary, full of grace, the Lord is with thee. Blessed art thou among women, and blessed is the fruit of thy womb, Jesus. Holy Mary, Mother of God, pray for us sinners, now and at the hour of our death. Amen. Behold the handmaid of the Lord. May it be done to me according to thy word. Hail Mary, full of grace, the Lord is with thee. Blessed art thou among women, and blessed is the fruit of thy womb, Jesus. Holy Mary, Mother of God, pray for us sinners, now and at the hour of our death. Amen. And the Word was made flesh and dwelt among us. Hail Mary, full of grace, the Lord is with thee. Blessed art thou among women, and blessed is the fruit of thy womb, Jesus. Pray for us sinners, now and at the hour of our death. Amen. Pray for us, O Holy Mother of God, that we may be made worthy of the promises of Christ. Let us pray. Pour forth, we beseech thee, O Lord, thy grace into our hearts, that we, to whom the incarnation of Christ thy Son was made known by the message of an angel, may by his passion and cross be brought to the glory of his resurrection, through the same Christ our Lord. Amen. Well, thank you for joining us on the radio or watching through the Relevant Radio app or online at relevantradio.com. Again, I'm Father Edward Looney, and delighted to celebrate the Holy Mass today from the Chapel of the Nativity in Green Bay, Wisconsin. This Mass, we especially unite our prayers with the homebound, those in prison, and those unable to attend Mass in person. For those who are able, we encourage you to receive our Eucharistic Lord at your local parish to remember to observe your Sunday obligation. I will look after my sheep, says the Lord, and I will appoint a shepherd to pasture them, and I, the Lord, will be their God. In the name of the Father, and of the Son, and of the Holy Spirit, the Lord be with you. We humbly come before the Lord our God, calling to mind our sins and so preparing ourselves to celebrate the sacred mysteries. I confess to Almighty God and to you, my brothers and sisters, that I have greatly sinned in my thoughts and in my words, in what I have done.

0: done and in what I have failed to do, through my fault, through my fault, through my most grievous fault. Therefore I ask, Blessed Mary, ever Virgin, all the angels and saints, and to you, my brothers and sisters, to pray for me to the Lord our God. May Almighty God have mercy on us, forgive us our sins, and bring us to everlasting life. Lord, have mercy. Christ, have mercy. Lord, have mercy. Let us pray. O God, who made the bishop, Saint Cyril of Alexandria, an invincible champion of the divine motherhood of the most blessed Virgin Mary, grant, we pray, that we who believe she is truly the Mother of God may be saved through the incarnation of Christ your Son, who lives and reigns with you in the unity of the Holy Spirit, God forever and ever. Amen.
1: A reading from the Book of Lamentations. The Lord has consumed without pity all the dwellings of Jacob. He has torn down in his anger the fortresses of daughter Judah. He has brought to the ground in dishonor her king and her princes. On the ground in silence sit the old men of daughter Zion. They strew dust on their heads and gird themselves with sackcloth. The maidens of Jerusalem bow their heads to the ground. Worn out from weeping are my eyes. Within me all is in ferment. My gall is poured out on the ground because of the downfall of the daughter of my people, as child and infant faint away in the open spaces of the town. In vain they ask their mothers, "Where is the grain?" as they faint away like the wounded in the streets of the city and breathe their last in their mother's arms. To what can I liken or compare you, O daughter Jerusalem? What example can I show you for your comfort, virgin daughter Zion? For great as the sea is your downfall, who can heal you? Your prophets had for you false and specious visions. They did not lay bare your guilt to avert your fate. They beheld for you in vision false and misleading portents. Cry out to the Lord. Moan, O daughter Zion. Let your tears flow like a torrent day and night. Let there be no respite for you, no repose for your eyes. Rise up, shrill in the night, at the beginning of every watch. Pour out your heart like water in the presence of the Lord. Lift up your hands to him for the lives of your little ones who faint from hunger at the corner of every street. The word of the Lord. Lord, forget not the souls of your poor ones. Lord, forget not the souls of your poor ones. Why, O God, have you cast us off forever? Why does your anger smolder against the sheep of your pasture? Remember your flock which you built up of old, the tribe you redeemed as your inheritance, Mount Zion, where you took up your abode. Lord, forget not the souls of your poor ones. Turn your steps toward the utter ruins, toward all the damage the enemy has done in the sanctuary. Your foes roar triumphantly in your shrine. They have set up their tokens of victory. They are like men coming with axes to a clump of trees. Lord, forget not the souls of your poor ones. With chisel and hammer they hack at all the paneling of the sanctuary. They set your sanctuary on fire. The place where your name abides they have razed and profaned. Lord, forget not the souls of your poor ones. Look to your covenant for the hiding places in the land, and the plains are full of violence. May the humble not retire in confusion. May the afflicted and the poor praise your name. Lord, forget not the souls of your poor ones.
0: Gospel.

The Lord be with you. A reading from the Holy Gospel according to Matthew. When Jesus entered Capernaum, a centurion approached him and appealed to him, saying, "Lord, my servant is lying at home, suffering dreadfully." He said to him, "I will come and cure him." The centurion said in reply, "Lord, I am not worthy to have you enter under my roof. Only say the word, and my servant will be healed. For I too am a man subject to authority, with soldiers subject to me. And I say to one, 'Go,' and he goes, and to another, 'Come here,' and he comes, and to my slave, 'Do this,' and he does it." When Jesus heard this, he was amazed and said to those following him, "Amen, I say to you, in no one in Israel have I found such faith. I say to you, many will come from the east and the west and will recline with Abraham, Isaac, and Jacob at the banquet in the kingdom of heaven. But the children of the kingdom will be driven out into the outer darkness, where there will be wailing and grinding of teeth." And Jesus said to the centurion, "You may go as you have believed. Let it be done for you." At that very hour, his servant was healed. Jesus entered the house of Peter and saw his mother-in-law lying in bed with a fever. He touched her hand, the fever left her, and she rose and waited on him. When it was evening, they brought him many who were possessed by demons, and he drove out the spirits by a sword and cured all the sick, to fulfill what had been said by Isaiah the prophet, "He took away our infirmities and bore our diseases." The Gospel of the Lord. Praise to you, Lord Jesus Christ. The words of the Gospel, may our sins be wiped away. Well, I think one of the fascinating things, there's lots of fascinating things about our Catholic faith and belief, but just kind of our practice, our tradition that we have, is the fact that we sometimes repeat the words that people spoke hundreds upon hundreds or thousands of years ago. Of course, today at this Mass, "Behold the Lamb of God, behold him who takes away the sins of the world." Well, that's really the voice of John the Baptist as he was pointing out Christ to his followers. And then, "Happy are those who are called to the supper of the Lord." And then, We all say, priests and people, "Lord, I am not worthy for you to enter under my roof, but only say the word and my soul shall be healed." It's a paraphrase. A few words have been changed. But of course, we heard those words in our gospel today. The centurion, unnamed centurion, anonymous centurion, comes to Jesus, approaches, appeals. So he's heard about Jesus. He's heard about the signs and the wonders and just knows that the Lord can do something. And so he asks the Lord to do it. He says, "My servant is suffering." And Jesus says, "Well, I will come. I will cure him." And centurion believes only just the word, not even his physical presence is necessary to heal. "Only say the word and my servant shall be healed." And so these words of the centurion repeated by us at every Mass, probably this centurion never would have imagined that. Of course, probably the texts of the Mass that we have today weren't the same in the early church, but for him to think that all these years later we'd repeat what he said, and that simple moment of response to Jesus that is meant for us not to forget, for us to make those words our own as we invite the Lord under the roof of our own home, which is our body and our soul. I think you can think about this in many different ways. For example, today we are remembering Saint Cyril of Alexandria. The opening prayer tells us kind of his major contribution, that it was in defense of the divine motherhood of God. And so in the debates about Mary, surely Cyril of Alexandria has been quoted and cited.
especially against Nestorius when he was claiming Mary was not the mother of God, but St. Cyril rises up and says, well, she has a divine motherhood of God. And so, again, we kind of never forget that. Every time we pray the Hail Mary, Holy Mary, Mother of God, pray for us sinners. We never forget contributions like that of St. Cyril and other saints who have been so deeply devoted to Our Lady. Of course, other saints have written beautiful prayers that, again, we repeat. The prayer of St. Francis, sure. The breastplate of St. Patrick. That here they were from their own spiritual lives. They were just praying them, praying it themselves, wrote it down, and someone found it and shared it widely. There's a nun named Mother Antonia who wrote this beautiful morning offering prayer that I've been praying with some regularity. But I'm sure when Mother Antonia wrote this little prayer, Good morning, dear Lord, that she never would have thought that people a few decades later would make this prayer their own and pray it so often in their daily lives. Just give one last example, that sometimes on the feasts of saints, there will be a reading, and this hit me sometime last, maybe December, like maybe the feast of St. Lucy. Some bishop from the 800s, whose name escapes me, or whenever, that his homily for the feast of St. Lucy is read every year by priests and religious and those who pray the Liturgy of the Hours. But again, he preached that, probably never expecting that it would ever be read again or heard again. He preached it once for a people, but yet it's been preserved, and whatever he wrote about St. Lucy or one of the virgin martyrs that it was, still with the church today. Imagine maybe someone quoting us, something we've said. Maybe what will endure after our death, because that's what happened for this centurion, for Cyril of Alexandria, for so many other holy men and women. We with great appreciation, revere our history and our tradition and the contributions of those who have gone before us. But today we also realize that we also are making a contribution to this faith and tradition by the words we speak and the actions we carry out.

Let us approach the Lord now, asking him not to forget the souls of his poor ones. For our Holy Father, Pope Leo XIV, and for his intentions, for an increase in vocations to the priesthood and the consecrated life, we pray to the Lord. For peace in the world and for an end to all terrorism and violence, we pray to the Lord. For our nation, for all our government leaders, that they will protect and defend the fundamental rights to life and religious freedom for all, we pray to the Lord. For strong marriages and family life, that couples will embrace their vocation by growing in love for each other and raising their children to be disciples in the faith, we pray to the Lord. We pray for all those who have died, our loved ones, our family members, for the benefactors of Relevant Radio, for the poor souls in purgatory, for the forgotten souls, we pray to the Lord. For our St. Joseph, St. Gabriel, St. Nicholas, and Guardian Angel Society members, for all of our listeners and supporters, that Our Lady of Guadalupe will intercede for them, we pray to the Lord. O gracious Lord, hear our prayers as we come before you this day. Hear them by the intercession of St. Cyril of Jerusalem, who so valiantly defended the Holy Mother of God, who is the mother of our Lord and who lives and reigns forever and ever. Amen.

Blessed are you, Lord God of all creation, for through your goodness we have received the bread we offer you. Fruit of the earth and work of human hands will become for us the bread of life. By the mystery of this water and wine, may we come to share in the divinity of Christ, who humbled himself to share in our humanity. Blessed are you, Lord God of all creation, for through your goodness we have received the wine we offer you. Fruit of the vine and work of human hands will become our spiritual drink. With humble spirit and contrite heart, may we be accepted by you, O Lord. Sacrifice in your sight this day be pleasing to you, Lord God. Wash me, O Lord, from my iniquity. Cleanse me from my sins. Pray, brothers and sisters, that my sacrifice and yours may be acceptable to God, the Almighty Father. Look with favor, O Lord, we pray, on the offerings we set upon this sacred altar on the feast day of Blessed Cyril, that bestowing on us your pardon, our oblations may give honor to your name. Through Christ our Lord. The Lord be with you. Lift up your hearts. Let us give thanks to the Lord our God. It is truly right and just, our duty and our salvation, always and everywhere, to give you thanks, Lord, Holy Father, Almighty and Eternal God, through Christ our Lord. For as on the festival of Saint Cyril you bid your church rejoice, so too you strengthen her by the example of his holy life, teach her by his words of preaching, and keep her safe in answer to his prayers. So with the company of angels and saints we sing the hymn of your praise, as without end we acclaim, Holy, holy, holy Lord, God of hosts, heaven and earth are full of your glory. Hosanna in the highest. Blessed is he who comes in the name of the Lord. Hosanna in the highest. You are indeed holy, O Lord, the fount of all holiness. Make holy, therefore, these gifts, we pray, by sending down your spirit upon them like the dewfall, so that they may become for us the body and blood of our Lord Jesus Christ. At the time he was betrayed and entered willingly into his passion, he took bread, and giving thanks, broke it and gave it to his disciples, saying, "Take this, all of you, and eat of it, for this is my body, which will be given up for you." Yeah.

In a similar way, when supper was ended, he took the chalice, and once more giving thanks, he gave it to his disciples, saying, "Take this, all of you, and drink from it, for this is the chalice of my blood, the blood of the new and eternal covenant, which will be poured out for you and for many, for the forgiveness of sins. Do this in memory of me."

The mystery of faith. We proclaim your death, O Lord, and profess your resurrection until you come again. Therefore, as we celebrate the memorial of his death and resurrection, we offer you, Lord, the bread of life and the chalice of salvation, giving thanks that you have held us worthy to be in your presence and minister to you. Humbly we pray that partaking of the body and blood of Christ, we may be gathered into one by the Holy Spirit. Remember, Lord, your church spread throughout the world and bring her to the fullness of charity, together with Leo, our Pope, and David, our Bishop, and all the clergy. Remember also our brothers and sisters who have fallen asleep in the hope of the resurrection, and all who have died in your mercy. Welcome them into the light of your face. Have mercy on us all, we pray, that with the Blessed Virgin Mary, the Mother of God, with Blessed Joseph, her spouse, with the blessed apostles, with Saint Cyril, and with all the saints who have pleased you throughout the ages, we may merit to be co-heirs to eternal life, and may praise and glorify you through your Son, Jesus Christ. Through him, and with him, and in him, O God, Almighty Father, in the unity of the Holy Spirit, all glory and honor is yours, forever and ever. At the Savior's command, informed by his divine teaching, we dare to say, Our Father, who art in heaven, hallowed be thy name. Thy kingdom come, thy will be done, on earth as it is in heaven. Give us this day our daily bread, and forgive us our trespasses, as we forgive those who trespass against us. And lead us not into temptation, but deliver us from evil. Deliver us, Lord, we pray, from every evil. Graciously grant peace in our days, that by the help of your mercy we may be always free from sin and safe from all distress, as we await the blessed hope and the coming of our Savior, Jesus Christ. For the kingdom, the power, and the glory are yours. Lord Jesus Christ, who said to your apostles, Peace I leave you, my peace I give you, look not in our sins, but in the faith of your church, and graciously grant her peace and unity in accordance with your will, who live and reign forever and ever. The peace of the Lord be with you always. Lamb of God, you take away the sins of the world, have mercy on us. Lamb of God, you take away the sins of the world, have mercy on us. Lamb of God, you take away the sins of the world, grant us peace. Behold the Lamb of God. Behold him who takes away the sins of the world. Blessed are those called to the supper of the Lamb. Lord, I am not worthy that you should enter under my roof, but only say the word and my soul shall be healed.

Blessed is that servant whom his Lord finds awake when he comes and knocks at the gate. For those of you watching or listening, this would be a good time to make a spiritual communion. I wish my Lord to receive you with the purity, humility, and devotion with which your most holy mother received you, with the spirit and the fervor of the saints.

Let us pray. Renewed by the sacred mysteries, we humbly pray, O Lord, that following the example of Blessed Cyril, we may strive to profess what he believed and to practice what he taught through Christ our Lord. The Lord be with you. May Almighty God bless you, the Father and the Son and the Holy Spirit. Go forth. The Mass is ended. Thanks be to God. Saint Michael, the Archangel, defend us in battle. Be our safeguard against the wickedness and the snares of the devil. God rebuke him, we humbly pray. And do thou, O Prince of the heavenly host, by the divine power of God, thrust into hell Satan and all the evil spirits who prowl about the world seeking the ruin of souls. Amen. My God, I believe, I adore, I hope, I love you. I beg pardon for those who do not believe, who do not adore, who do not hope or love you. Most Holy Trinity, Father, Son, and Holy Spirit, I adore you profoundly. I offer you the most precious body and blood, soul, and divinity of Jesus present in all the tabernacles of the world, in reparation for the outrages, sacrileges, and indifference by which he is offended. Through the infinite merits of the Sacred Heart of Jesus, the Immaculate Heart of Mary, I beg of you the conversion of sinners. Amen. I invite you to join me in singing Immaculate Mary 577. Immaculate Mary, your

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2: 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Probably one of the lowest moments we've had was right around the time that she was born, when we were just completely overwhelmed in so many different ways. And I went down to get a coffee at the hospital, and I realized I didn't have a Beatles song that had come to me to speak of her life. And then over the loudspeakers in the hospital, all of a sudden the song came in.
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2: 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Today, the whole show, we're going to be talking about music, and specifically how music leads us to God, how it reflects something of the divine and takes our common secular spaces and actually makes them places where God can enter and break in. And so what we want to hear on the second half of the show are what are songs that are not necessarily religious, but could be, you know, but songs that are not necessarily religious that point to you of the beauty, the truth, and the goodness of God in some ways. So we're going to take those calls in the second half of the show. But where this came from, just to start kind of by way of story. So I don't know if you watched, I don't know if you've been watching the whole World Cup and all the coverage of it. But on social media, you know, it's been well covered now at this point that one of these fascinating phenomenon is how all of the, for years, you know, we've said on social media, we'll show an image of like a college football game or a Buc-ee's gas station, and we'll say the European mind can't comprehend. But we've found apparently that there is some truth to this, where all of the visitors to the United States, it's become this incredible way for us to celebrate the 250th year of the you know, anniversary of the Declaration of Independence, the founding of America, because there's all these people from around the world who are so stoked to be here. And there's all of these Americans who are so unified, because we're such a divided nation right now, right? But so unified around this soccer team who's playing great. And by the way, is wicked Christian. I just saw an interview, Matt Friess, the starting goalkeeper, was just giving an interview and talking about different things. And he was talking about how he's been doing Bible in the Year with Father Mike Schmitz. You know, it's just, it's been this just incredible feel-good story that we kind of needed as a country, very unifying. But also all of these people saying, boy, we feel like we've maybe gotten a media bias about America, a story about what's going on in the United States that just doesn't actually fit the reality of what's happening on the ground. And in my opinion, part of it, just even having gone to Europe a few times in the last few years, I do think part of it is actually, this is a whole other podcast that we could talk about, but you know, Europe didn't recover from the 2008 financial crisis and the Eurozone debt crisis the same way that the United States did. Like, we had this tech boom in the wake of the great financial crisis. I saw that the largest company in the United States of America in 2000 was Microsoft, and it was, you know, $480 billion company or something. And today there it's Nvidia, which is like a $6 trillion company, and Apple is a $5 trillion company. You know, so we've just, our economy recovered from the Great Recession in a way that, you know, Europe just didn't really. And I think that's actually part of what's happening here, is they're realizing, boy, there's a really a lot of affluence still in the United States of America, and not everywhere. And certainly it's an expensive country too, right? Especially in the last handful of years with inflation. But so it's been this very positive experience and story. And so one of these great moments was in Seattle. Seattle has great soccer fans. And so they all came out to the game, to the U.S. game against Australia last Friday, and the Australian players were tough, and they were kicking at the U.S. players and chirping. It was getting a little bit, you know, kind of prospectively violent. And at the end of the game, there was this incredibly unified moment where Country Roads by John Denver came on over the loudspeaker, and the entire crowd just ad hoc started singing it all together. So we'll play that clip.

So this clip is going viral on social media. You know, hundreds of millions of views and likes, because it was such a powerful expression of American unity in that moment. And there's something about music that actually makes that moment possible. Like music, it has this ability to help us express our communal identity. And, you know, this is kind of a common thing, right? If you've gone to a wedding or a gathering in the last, you know, decade or so, there's all these songs now, like, you know, classic one. It started with the Boston Red Sox at Fenway with Sweet Caroline, right? And everyone does the bup, bup, bup, you know, and at weddings and all these places now. My friends, actually, Africa by Toto was our like song at every wedding. Whenever Africa by Toto would come on, we'd all stand on the tables and we would bless the rains is what we would call it. But, you know, Mr. Brightside is one of these songs that, you know, stadiums kind of get up for, and everyone knows the chorus, and it's a big one in the UK. That's like their kind of, what I would call these songs is they're almost like secular antiphons. Like every country has these where, you know, everyone knows the song. They're usually simple. They're kind of corny, and it's almost the corniness that actually makes you feel even better about it. Something like Don't Stop Believing in the United States by Journey, right? For Italy, there's a song that I've discovered just this last year that I love. We play it all the time now in our house, and it's this song called Sarà Perché Ti Amo, and it means Because I Love You, and it's corny, and it's from the 80s, and it's kind of like a dance mix, but they'll have, you know, in Trastevere Square and piazzas or in soccer games across Italy, this is one of these songs that everyone knows. So we'll play that for you too.

I think what I want to point to in these moments, right, is what music reveals about the human heart. Because I think that what these songs are all showing us is that we're made for heaven and that we're made for each other. You know, because what is heaven, right? It's love of God and love of neighbor made manifest. But it's an experience of the truth, beauty, and goodness of God in a way that kind of overwhelms our intellect and grabs our will, where we're just lost in the expanse. For anyone who thinks heaven is going to be boring, it just won't be. It just won't be. You know, like, I think people think that sometimes, right? Like, oh, heaven, it's going to be just worshiping God for all eternity. And boy, I can hardly sit through an hour of church on Sundays, you know, and so why would I want that? And it's like, no, it will be this exhaustive experience. Everything, every dream your heart has ever dreamed, every nostalgia you've ever experienced will be found there in heaven. And in some ways, music captures these eternal elements. Like, anytime a song makes you feel joy or feel communion. And I think this is actually an important point about why our society has lost a sense for religion. There was this philosopher, Charles Taylor, who wanted to actually understand why society had become secular. So we talk about today, there's more nuns than ever, you know, in Western, you know, in America and in Europe and in different places. And more we live in a post-Christian or a secularized society. Well, that's unique in all of human history. Like, at no other point in human history did people ever say, they might have argued about what gods they worshipped, but they never said, like, there is no spiritual element to life. This just never happened. And so with Charles Taylor, he wanted to understand, like, how did that happen? And one of the things he actually pointed to was that in the Protestant Reformation, he blames it basically on Protestantism. He said Protestantism took and made religion, which was a public affair, which ordered and organized our entire lives culturally, and it began to make it something that happened in churches. He calls it the opposite of the incarnation, which is where God becomes one of us and part of us and among us, and he calls it excarnation, where God is taken out of us and out of common society, and it's made a private and personal affair, something that happens in churches, but not something that necessarily suffuses society. And he really blames, in a certain sense, Protestantism for this. And one of the reasons he blames it is that part of the reform effort of Protestantism that he points to was a desire to get rid of festivals and feasts. Right, so when we talk about the Feast of St. Sebastian or the Feast of, if you've ever seen The Godfather, right? Godfather Part Two, when Vito Corleone kills, you know, the local mobster, the representative of the Black Hand, it happens during one of these communal feasts, right? That we used to have more frequently with processions, and the whole world would kind of stop to celebrate our local saint. My wife grew up in a very Italian town in central New York, and they used to have St. Anthony's Festival, St. Anthony's Parish, St. Anthony's Festival every year, right? And it was a whole town affair. It's great. It's like a town of 10,000 people, and they have two Catholic churches because you needed one for the Irish and one for the Italians. But so what Charles Taylor points to, which is, I think, is so fascinating, so interesting, is that the instinct, because these feasts would sometimes get a little bit out of hand, you know, Carnival, you think about Fat Tuesday heading into Lent, they would sort of get out of hand sometimes. And so the reformers wanted to suppress this public instinct for communal celebration. And Charles Taylor actually points to that as one of the things that started the process of excarnation and removing Catholicism from the public life and from the common life. Because what he said is, you know, and it's true, Christofanik has made this point. If you look at the societies that have retained a lot of religious identity, like if you go to New Orleans, they have way less animus and resentment toward the faith than they do in the Northeast. And you know why? Because religion has always been tied for New Orleans to carnival, to celebration. And so I think that these songs, in some ways, what music can do, even when it's imperfectly so, is it can help us point to the natural human desire for God, that in these common communal moments where we're all singing a song together, as simple and as silly and as secular seemingly as the song might be, it's one of these last vestiges of carnival, of a thing we do all together. It's paraliturgical,
We're doing something together that connects us with each other and opens our heart in a small way, in a very small way, and in a very imperfect way to the divine. This is the idea, right? Of there's the Scottish novelist. It's often attributed to G.K. Chesterton, but the Scottish novelist said, you know, every young man who knocks at a brothel is unconsciously looking for God. I think everybody who

who's singing Country Roads and is experiencing goosebumps and is lifted up in that moment, celebrating their country with a healthy sense of patriotism and joined to their neighbor, even though they have political differences. In some way, this is one of our last vestiges of these reminders that our humanity is beautiful. There are many liturgies, and music can help do this for us. So what I want to hear in the second half of the show is I'll share with you a story of some of these songs for me that God has used to express in some ways, even very secular songs, something about his beauty. And I want to hear, Gavin's going to share you one too. And then I want to hear from you. I want you to call in 888-914-9149 and share with us, what are those songs that in a weird way speak to you about God, even if they're not inherently or overtly religious? We got to take a quick break. We'll be right back.

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2: This is Archbishop Alexander Sample of the Archdiocese of Portland in Oregon. 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Amen.
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4: Hey, welcome back to the Tim Glinkowski Show. Today we're talking about music, and we're talking specifically about, you know, it's summer season, right? And it's beach season, and it's wedding season, and it's, we've had this World Cup experience, and all of these images of people celebrating with music, with these often corny, cheesy, simple songs that just draw people together, and they're all belting it out together. I can't help but see in that the natural, even in very secular circumstances, very secular people, the natural human desire for God, the desire for something transcendent and something eternal, like a small breaking in into our hearts of the eternal in a small way. And so we're talking about the ability of music to do that, to actually help us get in touch with the truth, beauty, and goodness. This has been something God has done in my life. I'm going to share those stories with you at some point, and it might be something that he's done in your life, a random song that weirdly has touched your life and helped you experience God in a new way. So feel free to call in with your songs that remind you of heaven, remind you of God, even if they're not overtly religious, at 888-914-9149. One of the ones for me that's been really funny is our kids, we noticed as they were being born, a lot of them, one of the ways the Lord started speaking to me about who our kids would be was through Beatles songs. So I love the Beatles. I grew up with my dad listening to the Beatles every Saturday morning in our house and playing it on the guitar. I love them, you know? And so it was funny where, you know, we had our first Eva, and she was this really just sort of dainty. She had a growth restriction. She was tiny, super underweight, but this kind of almost like wispy, beautiful figure, you know, just so sweet. And so as I would hold her, one of my favorite songs to listen to with her that I still do to this day was the song Dear Prudence by the Beatles, because I think that's one of the still the most beautiful songs that's ever been made. And it's about, it's about a beautiful young woman that John Lennon encountered in India. And I just love that line. The sun is up, the sky is blue, it's beautiful, and so are you. So that was Eva's song. And then I noticed that Theo, as he was born, he was this kind of stormy figure, you know, in some ways, and he's got this incredible intellect and big emotions, and he's going to take over the world, but he's also very complicated. And so one of the songs that I would find myself listening to with Theo as he was a young boy was the song Hey Jude by the Beatles. You know, don't make it bad, take a sad song and make it better, right? And it spoke to me about Theo. And so I noticed this trend of all of a sudden each of my kids was getting a Beatles song, and I thought, well, this can't continue. And then when Charlie was born, the song In My Life by the Beatles perfectly captured that period in our life.

0: And it was a time in our life when God was doing a lot and bringing a lot of detachment and change for us. And it was a time that I was realizing as a father that there's that truth of, you know, lovers and friends I still can recall. Some are dead and some are living, but in my life, I love you more. And then Vera, when she was born, I didn't have a song for her. It was probably one of the busiest and craziest times of our life. Probably one of the lowest moments we've had was right around the time that she was born, when we were just completely overwhelmed in so many different ways. And I realized after she was born, I went down to get a coffee at the hospital, and I realized I didn't have a Beatles song that had come to me to speak of her life. And then over the loudspeakers in the hospital, all of a sudden the song came in. So music has this way of doing that. And so I want to hear from you. What songs have meant a ton to you, even if they're not necessarily religious? Margaret from Connecticut, you're on the Tim Lumpkowski Show.
1: Hey, I just wanted to share that a very long time ago, I went through a very serious depression that to me felt like it just fell out of the sky. And it was so uncanny, because very often when I was in a very bad, lonely, and depressed state, the song by America, Lonely People, would come on. And there was one particular line in that song that says, "Don't give up until you drink from the silver cup." And every time I heard that, it just, it meant so much to me. I knew God was present through my crisis, and it was just beautiful. So I just wanted to share that. Thank you.
0: Goodness, that's beautiful, Margaret. Thank you for sharing, and thanks for calling in. Stacy from Michigan, welcome to the Tim Lumpkowski Show.
2: Hey, Tim. I just want to share, many years ago, my husband and I started going to Springsteen concerts. And the first one I went to, we came out of there, and I'm like, oh my gosh, I feel like I went to church. And the one song he plays came out right after 9/11, The Rising, and the whole crowd just comes together, and it's just a beautiful moment, and that's when I feel it the most.
0: Oh, it's beautiful. Yeah. It opens the heart, right? Thanks for calling in, Stacy, and sharing that song with us. Linda from Illinois, welcome to the show.
3: Oh, thank you. My dad was in a serious car accident, and he was pronounced dead on arrival, but they found a faint heartbeat. And so they, a semi-truck had hit him in the head. The headlight of the truck hit his head, so he was really bad. And but the doctors had a faint heartbeat, so they said, you know, we'll do what we can, you know. And I was driving home from the hospital that night. First time in my life, I heard the song "Bridge Over Troubled Water" by Simon Garfunkel, and I knew my dad was going to be all right. And he
0: beautiful. I think we lost Linda's audio there. Oh, there we go. Yeah, sorry, dropped out for a second, Linda. But that's a beautiful one. Yeah, Simon and Garfunkel.
3: Yes, "Bridge Over Troubled Water," and I always remember, no matter what happens in my life, I have a bridge over troubled water, and his name is Jesus.
0: Amen. Amen. Thanks for calling in, Linda. That's beautiful. Michael from San Antonio, welcome.
4: Hey, thank you. Great show. I got really excited when I heard your concept or theme today. The first one that popped into my head is the Beach Boys classic that helps us remember to celebrate our spouse and the sacrament of marriage. That's "God Only Knows." God Only Knows. Sir Paul McCartney said it was the greatest love song ever written, and I have to agree.
0: And he's written the other few, so yeah.
4: Yeah, yeah. And Bono's U2. I've been in a stadium with 100,000 people, and still haven't found what I'm looking for. That reminds me of Augustine every time, right? Our heart is empty until we find God. Thanks for taking the call.
0: Amen. Thanks for calling in, Michael. Yeah, that's a great one. I still haven't found what I'm looking for. That would be 100,000 people at a U2 concert. That would be a moment for sure. Simone from Los Angeles, welcome.
5: Hey, I was saying the song "I Would Die for You" by Prince. Like, I always feel God's presence in that.
0: I love it. I'm taking notes. I've never heard that one, so I'll check it out. I know Purple Rain, but not much else from Prince, so that's a great suggestion. I'll check it out.
5: Oh, yeah. Have a great day.
0: Yeah, you too. God bless you, Simone. Patrick from Trenton, New Jersey. Welcome.
6: Yes, a touching song back in the 90s was by the band called Creed. And it basically, it was taking response. The song was very deep. It's about taking personal responsibility for one's mistakes and the consequences for bad decisions. It was just an alternative song, but very, very touching. He was a Christian, the guy. But that's the song that really started bringing me back to the Catholic faith.
0: No kidding. Oh, it's beautiful. Yeah, cool to hear. Thanks for calling in, Patrick. Charles, we got you from Southern California. Welcome.
7: Hi, thanks. You mentioned the Beatles earlier. I just wanted to say that the White Album, although it has some pretty weird songs, you might say, it also has really nice songs, Dear Prudence and Mother Nature's Son. And those always really spoke to me. I just thought they were very nice, even though Dear Prudence was also written from a Buddhist setting.
0: It's so true. Weird time in their life. But yeah, still seeds of the word in there. Charles, I love that you love the White Album. I was given that in second grade by my dad. It's still one of my all-time favorite. What do you think about While My Guitar Gently Weeps?
7: Oh, I really love that one.
0: Yeah, I think that's one of the great songs of all time. Love it. Charles, thanks for calling in, man. I love that you love good music. Les from Cape Coral, welcome.
8: Hey, Ted, how you doing, brother? I got two, so I'll be super fast. One is, and it's hard to sing along to, but anytime you hear Ray Charles sing America the Beautiful, you know, that grabs everyone. And then right after 9/11 with, you know, God Bless the Red, White, and Blue, whatever it was called, I think by Toby Keith, you know, that popular song.
0: Totally. Yeah, that's a, yeah, yep, both yep. of those, beautiful. Yeah, goosebumps yep, on both it. Of those for sure.
8: There are my two. All right, man, have a good day.
0: Love it. God bless you, Les. Have a good one, brother. Walt from Schaumburg, welcome.
9: Hi, thank you. Yes, I took the song from Johnny Cash, Walk the Line. I walked the line, and it applies so well to life and, you know, the separation between good and evil, between all the bad things. So try to never go below the line. That's my recipe for good life. And I apply it to my spouse, my family, and my faith, and I just love it. I think the words are beautiful there.
0: Yeah, great one. Yeah, I love that, Walt. Thanks for calling in. Really appreciate it. Patrick from Atlanta.
10: Hello. Yes.
0: Welcome.
10: Yes. Most of the time I listen to relevant radio, not music, but I have to plug some music in now and again. But Let It Be by the Beatles. And the thing that is so cool about that song is McCartney wrote it about his mom, Mary. But when he was interviewed about it, he just thinks it's cool that I think it's about Mother Mary.
0: Yeah, I agree. I think it's one of those. I think he was touching on something, even if he didn't fully realize it, right? Because he had that dream about his mom coming to him. And then
10: real quick, but when I listen to music, when I hear what these musicians can do with their voice, that's what I hear about God. I cannot sing like Jeff Lynne of ELO. At all. But when I hear the way they can manipulate or
0: totally.
10: The way they do it, it's so beautiful. So beautiful.
0: I agree.
10: Like
0: the gift of that, it's like heavenly. Patrick, thanks for calling in, man. We appreciate it. Gavin, I got to be honest with you. We got to end the show. We only have a minute left, only time for one more. I think you got to.

0: line, and that was kind of my introduction to Mary as Queen of Heaven, as, you know, Mother of our Lord. So, yeah, beautiful
1: song.
0: That's
1: so sick. That's such a good one. That's a great one. I've been to an Amos Lee show when we lived in Ann Arbor.
0: Oh,
1: we saw Amos Lee live.
0: Yeah, amazing. Yeah.
1: Keep what's that song? Keep It Loose, Keep It Tight, or whatever. That's him, right?
0: Yeah.
1: That's a great one. Thank you, everyone. Honestly, we're going to have to do this again. This is going to have to be like DJ hour, because we still have more calls that we weren't able to get to. Email us at tim@relevantradio.com if we didn't get to your call today. I just love that, you know, yeah, music, it draws us together, points us toward heaven, and it's these seeds of the word that remind our hearts that they're made for eternity. It's going to be incredible to get to be up there all together. Tomorrow on the show, we've got Stephen Henley, who's the president of Legatus, which is a network of Catholic CEOs that I'm honored to be part of. So he's going to join us on the show talking a little bit about his background. He's a Marine, super interesting journey, and then his work with Legatus. Thanks for joining us today. And as always, you're in our prayers. God bless you.
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4: I'm Mary Graham with your Catholic News Week in Review from the Vatican and around the world. During his weekly general audience on Wednesday, Pope Leo XIV focused on the Eucharist as he continues reflecting on Vatican II's dogmatic constitution on the sacred liturgy, underscoring that the sacred mystery enables us to adopt the very way of the Lord. California Attorney General Rob Bonta is seeking more than $20 million in fines against two pro-life organizations for providing information and referrals about abortion pill reversal to women. The pregnancy centers help mothers who regret taking the first pill in a chemical abortion regime and have saved over 10,000 babies from abortion across the country. Bonta argued that when Heartbeat International and Real Options offer to women hope seeking to save their babies, it only underscores the seriousness of their conduct. California is asking a judge to impose nearly $20 million in penalties against Heartbeat International and $640,000 against Real Options. Bonta is also seeking a permanent injunction that would restrict the group's ability to speak about abortion pill reversal. The Dicastery for Divine Worship and Discipline of the Sacraments responded to a request made by German bishops denying their petition for a layperson to preach the homily during Mass, even in exceptional cases, stating that the proclamation of the word in the liturgical celebration is inseparable from the mission received sacramentally. Catholic leaders in Sudan are condemning the killing of a priest as a symbol of the country's moral crisis amid its ongoing civil war. Church officials say Father Yohana Alleman was shot and killed after armed men returned to his parish following a dispute over medical supplies. One of the priest's guards was also killed, while another survived and reported the attack. Catholic leaders say the slaying reflects the suffering of civilians as fighting continues between Sudan's military and parliamentary forces. Church officials are calling for peace and greater international efforts to help end the conflict. I'm Mary Graham for Relevant Radio News.
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4: I'm Mary Graham with your Catholic News Week in Review from the Vatican and around the world. The Vatican is sending an initial $100,000 in emergency aid to Venezuela following devastating twin earthquakes. Pope Leo said this is only the first step with further assistance to follow in response to the needs identified by the local church. Rescue teams are searching scores of collapsed buildings following Wednesday evening's 7.2 and 7.5 magnitude earthquakes. At his weekly general audience this week, Pope Leo XIV continued his reflection on the Vatican II documents, this week focusing on the Eucharist.
5: But specifically its power to transform and to transform believers into the body of Christ. And he looked today to the teachings of his beloved St. Augustine, of course, his patron as an Augustinian. And he reminded us all that when Catholics receive Holy Communion, they're not simply receiving Christ individually, but they're being formed more deeply into his body, which is, of course, the church.
4: The Holy Father talked about what it means to become the body of Christ in the world.
5: He's reminding us today that the self-giving love of Christ in the Eucharist is a powerful antidote to the divisions that affect modern life. And in a world where there is a lot of conflict, he presented the Eucharist as God's answer to fragmentation because of how it draws us into communion with him and with each other.
4: The Holy Father also talked about the Liturgy of the Word and the Liturgy of the Eucharist both being contained within the Holy Sacrifice of the Mass.
5: It's Scripture that prepares us to receive Christ in the Eucharist, and then it's the Eucharist that deepens our understanding of Scripture.
4: You can hear Ashley Nerona's Rome Report at relevantradio.com. Keeping you connected with the Church and the world 24 hours a day. I'm Mary Graham for listener-supported Relevant Radio.
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13: Yeah, there was a remarkable decision from the Supreme Court last week. Contrary to popular belief, there's still quite a unanimous decisions from this court. Despite the political and the personality differences between these justices, most of them are cases that just don't play.

0: out in the public eye cases that concern like technicalities in the law or some sort of procedural issue. But this unanimous decision was on, and what is, you know, it tends to be a very controversial issue, and that's guns. So it surprised me. The Daily Signal, they ran a piece, and they mentioned that a federal grand jury indicted a guy named Ali Daniel Hamani. He was a marijuana user from Texas. And this is back in 2023. And he apparently violated a law prohibiting firearm possession by a user of illegal drugs or a controlled substance. So he had a weapon on him. The prohibition is part of a gun control act. It goes back to 1968. And the indictment said that Hamani, he knowingly used illegal drugs while possessing a Glock, you know, pistol. And the prosecution didn't claim that Hamani was intoxicated or using drugs at the time he possessed the firearms. Rather, they just simply said he was a regular drug user. So this is the same law, by the way, just to give you some perspective, if it might resonate a little more with you, that Hunter Biden was convicted under. So if you go buy a gun, you have to go fill out a federal questionnaire for a background check. And one of those questions is whether or not you use illegal drugs. If you do, then you're not allowed to buy a gun. So you got to wonder how many people lie. How many have lied on those forms? So the government argued the law doesn't infringe on the Second Amendment, in part because of longstanding, you know, habitual drunkard laws that had been around since the colonial era. But those laws impose certain restrictions on individuals with addictions that could pose a danger to themselves or others. None of the justices, you know, bought that argument. And here's what's interesting. The National Rifle Association and the ACLU both argued against the law. I'm joined right now by Costas Moros. He's director of legal research and education at the Second Amendment Foundation. And you can find more at saf.org if you want to track it down. Costas, good to have you with us today. Good afternoon.
1: Hey, Drew. Thanks. It's great to be on again with you.
0: I'm delighted to have you back. What's your take on this? Because, you know, I think of Justices Ketanji Brown Jackson and Neil Gorsuch. They were able to agree, right, on a controversial subject like guns in the hands of drug users. Fill me in on the case and what happened and what it means for people who do smoke pot and want to have a weapon.
1: Sure. So this case, the defendant in this case is interesting because the government alleged he had ties to an Iranian terrorist group and all these other allegations. But the only thing they ever actually charged him with following investigation was that he possessed a gun while sometimes using marijuana. They didn't prove he was an addict or that he was high and armed in public or anything like that. So the court reached a pretty narrow decision, as they term it. When it comes to marijuana, they decided that if the government can't show you're addicted or out in public and high while you're armed, if you just have a gun, if you own a gun and you sometimes smoke marijuana, they said the history does not support disarming you in the same way that if you sometimes drink, it doesn't mean that, you know, you can be disarmed. It'd be different if you were drunk in public, but that's not the facts here.
0: So they weren't convinced by this habitual drunkard laws that the government raised?
1: No. And in fact, you know, that's a good analogy because, you know, while marijuana use wasn't really a thing at the founding, drinking definitely was. And what the court basically concluded was that while the founders might have been okay with a law that disarmed drunks, what they would not be okay with is a law that disarmed them because they sometimes drank. Some of them drank a lot. They were, you know, they were basically functional alcoholics, a lot of them. But what the analogy is here is not to somebody who was drunk at the time, but rather, you know, the occasional user. And there's just no history to support permanently disarming someone for something like that.
0: Why were Second Amendment proponents so in favor of this being struck down?
1: Look, because no matter what you think about marijuana, and I know there's a difference of opinion on that subject. I personally am not a marijuana user, but it's now legal in 24 states and additionally legal for medical purposes in another 16. So like 40 states have some degree of marijuana legalization. Millions of people use it. And when the government is allowing this to happen, because even though it's federally illegal, the federal government is effectively not enforcing these laws, they can't turn around and say, well, we're going to take away a constitutional right from you because you're choosing to do this thing that's either legal in your state or the federal government is really not enforcing the rule anyway. So it should bother anybody, even people who don't like that marijuana is legal. Given that it is legal, you shouldn't be you shouldn't have the government trying to take away your rights for participating in illegal activity.
0: So this, and correct me if I'm wrong, but my understanding is this is the same law that was used against Hunter Biden. So what happens to his conviction? Will his conviction stand after this? And what about others convicted under the same law?
1: Yeah, I don't want to speak too much on that. I'll give you, because I'm not super familiar with the case, but what I do recall is that Hunter Biden wasn't just doing marijuana, and the Supreme Court was very clear that they are keeping this specific to marijuana. They said at the end, you know, another drug might have a different analysis. You know, a heroin is not really, for example, is not something you do recreationally. You're usually an addict if you're doing heroin. So they see marijuana as more like alcohol than they might see it to something like heroin. You know, they also compared other lighter controlled substances like using Ambien, for example, to go to bed. Be more like marijuana. But going into these harder drugs, the analysis would change.
0: If you want to join the conversation, you got a question, you want to sound off, feel free to dial in. I'll open the phones in a second here. It's 888-914-9149, 888-914-9149. Love to have you pull up a chair, join the conversation. So, you know, with this questionnaire you have to fill out in order to get a weapon, will the question about being a drug user be taken off? You think they're going to strike that? And how's that going to play?
1: Yeah, so actually the ATF was already, even before this, revising the form 4473 to simplify it. And it's currently in a 90-day comment period. And it still had a question, I believe. I'd have to look again on the new form about marijuana. But now on our comment letter that we're going to submit, and I assume others will as well, we are going to call for them to change this. And I assume they will, because right now it currently talks about unlawful users or addicts of controlled substances, and they'll have to change that to, at least when it comes to marijuana, to say only addicts, you know, not just simply being an unlawful user, because the Supreme Court just said that's not enough. But I do want to caution your listeners that in the meantime, it would still be a federal crime to lie on that form. So don't lie on the form if you're a user. You'll just have to wait a bit until this gets sorted out.
0: Wow. There was a new survey, it was highlighted by Reason Magazine. They found that concealed carry continues to grow all across America. More people now are carrying firearms for personal protection, particularly in states that have adopted these constitutional carry laws, where, you know, permits are no longer required for a lot of these law-abiding citizens. And the trend crosses racial demographic lines, and it reflects, I think, a broader shift in American culture right now. And you know, those who are you know, for it, you know, there are strong arguments. There are other people, of course, who do not like this at all. And you've got the Supreme Court now continuing to redefine the scope of the Second Amendment. Where are we with the Second Amendment right now in our countries? You know, justice didn't eliminate involving drugs or firearms. So that was a big win for those who have, I guess, weapons. I think the conversation becomes very interesting because, you know, rights and responsibilities always travel together. And I'm just curious as to how you see true gun ownership. You know, many Americans view it as a solemn responsibility. They train, they practice, you know, they're safeguarded the way they use it and store it. They understand the moral responsibility that comes with this. Where are we right now? Are we in a time where the Second Amendment is not, you know, it's not necessary? Do we really need that? A Glock or a Beretta or whatever weapon you want to carry is certainly not going to protect you against the weaponry of the military, you know? How do you address the Second Amendment? How do you view it?
1: Sure. So the Second Amendment is relevant in two main ways. It's still relevant for personal self-defense, which is why, you know, we're entitled to have things like pistols and things, you know, those sorts of weapons. And of course, it is a responsibility, you know, and even with this new ruling, it, most states, it'll still be very much illegal to carry while you're high or drunk. So, you know, drugs and guns do not mix. If you're going to drink, if you're going to smoke weed, don't carry a gun. That would be my advice. And that would be probably the best legal advice too, but also moral advice. Now, as to your other question about the relevance of the Second Amendment in this collective defense sense, because remember, the Second Amendment was adopted also to safeguard against tyranny or a foreign invasion or that right. sort of thing. Right. That's still very much relevant. And I think people forget that, you know, we live in this 21st century society, everything's modern. It seems like crazy to think we'd ever have to deal with something like that. But, you know, that's probably what Ukraine thought and what Israel thought when they had their attacks. And, you know, people all over the world who were once safe are suddenly not safe. And, you know, things like semi-automatic rifles would suddenly seem quite useful. So we shouldn't assume that just because things are fine now and right. we pray that they will continue to be fine for all of our lifetimes and our children's lifetimes, that doesn't mean we have the right to give away, we have that, that it would be correct to give away this right, which has handed down to us since the founding of our country.
0: And that's really a good point. We don't know what the future holds and how things change. That's, I never looked at it that way, but I think that's such a great, great point. All right. If you want to join us, 888-914-914. I'll take a few of your calls. If you're just tuning in, we are taking a look at more Americans now carrying concealed firearms, and the Supreme Court has just issued a unanimous ruling that further shapes the future of the Second Amendment. And, we're exploring where we are and what the future of that amendment may look like. We'll go to the phones. Dee Dee is listening to us in Phoenix, Arizona. Hi. Dee Dee, hi. You are on the air with Costas Morris. Go right ahead.
2: Yes, Mr. Morris. I live here in Arizona. And, hey, it was the Wild West. So I have a lot of friends that are members of the NRA, the National Rifle Association. They voiced a position. Have they said anything about the ruling? And historically, what has been the function of the NRA?
1: Sure. So I work for the Second Amendment Foundation, so I don't want to say too much about what the NRA's position is, however, because I don't want to speak for them. However, they did file an amicus brief in support of Hamani in this case, and they did promote the ruling afterwards, so I assume they're happy with it. And historically, the NRA, you know, has always generally been in favor of advancing the Second Amendment, as far as I'm aware. You know, they've had a troubled few recent years these days, but again, that's not my place to talk about. But yeah, I think they are the oldest of the gun rights orgs because they date back to just after the Civil War.
0: All right. Tom is in Helena, Montana. Tom, hi, you're on the air with Costas Morris. Go right ahead.
3: Hi, thank you. I'm on a speakerphone because I'm hard of hearing. Got some earphones in. So I just want to throw out this objective statement, have the gentleman comment on it. I don't know if he's the same one I heard on another show, but there was a lawyer to the Supreme Court who was part of the Supreme Court bar, and he said that this is going to have a major effect on red flag laws. And there's a certain legal phrase that escapes me, but it was something like prior dispossession. And so I guess it weighed in on the case that since the guy hadn't been priorly dispossessed of his weapon or some such thing, but they're saying this would just be a, you know, a big obstacle to red flag laws, which, you know, are controversial. If you're my neighbor and you're looking at me the wrong way and I want to make some stuff up about you, they may come and take your firearm, and who knows, I may be the one that would be coming over and victimizing you, not me personally, but you get my point. You know, people become disarmed. And they have to await hearings. So can he comment on that?
0: That's a great call. Thank you very much, Tom.
1: Yeah, so red flag laws, as far as I'm aware, they haven't really been executed on people because they smoke marijuana. I haven't heard of that. I'm not saying it's never happened. It's just not something I've heard of happening personally. Usually red flag laws are targeted towards, you know, sometimes they're abused, yes, but the idea behind them at least is that, you know, if somebody shows an indicia of dangerousness, they make a threat, you know, you see that they're mentally unstable and, you know, they're armed. That's the, you know, the way they're promoted as the way they function. I haven't heard of them being applied to, oh, hey, I know my neighbor smokes marijuana, so I'm going to red flag him. Mm-hmm. I'm not saying it's never happened. It's just, again, not something I've heard of before.
0: All right, Tom, thank you very much. No, good, Tom. I'll let you follow up.
3: Right, and I wasn't saying marijuana. I was just saying there's a lot of spurious reasons that people could use that law. Right. But I think this was a linchpin phrase, and you might want to look at the actual decision. But and I don't think the three liberal justices probably realized that they were setting up major obstacles. But they were describing this as just that people who are pro-red flag law were just going to be livid as this goes down the pipe.
1: Oh, here. I think I know what you're referring to. You're talking about because the court said, it talked about in one part about how you kind of need some sort of hearing before you can disarm someone. I see what you mean now. Right. Yes, yes. Yeah, I think that is relevant to red flag laws.
3: It sounded like prior dispossession, like the guy hadn't been priorly dispossessed of his firearm, therefore it was kind of bogus, and that's why they're, you know. Anyway, just
1: add, yeah, I understand. That's so a great point. Yeah, and I'm sure it'll come up in red flag case arguments. Absolutely. Yeah,
0: that's such a great call, Tom. Thanks for adding that to the conversation. What did the Supreme Court decisions, what have their decisions, not just this one, say about the limits of government regulating firearms? Because I'm assuming the court has, our modern gun laws have been in large part shaped by their decisions.
1: Yeah, sure. So what they said, especially in their prior case a couple summers ago in Rahimi, is that there is generally a lot of leeway for the government to disarm dangerous people. So if you show that you're a dangerous person, and a court concludes that you are, there's pretty broad power there to disarm you. And they've also said in other rulings that, you know, their historical test that they've established does allow for an assortment of gun control laws that are still acceptable in the modern age because they're analogous to what we did in the past. But what they don't allow is something that basically tramples on the Second Amendment because of some vague interest of government in safety. You can't just argue public safety because, of course, you know, we're dealing with guns here. So, of course, the government can always say it'd just be safer to take away all the guns, right? But so they have to tie it to historical principles. But there is room for, you know, actually sensible gun regulations, not necessarily what gun control groups might call sensible, though.
0: How does it work in Illinois? I don't know whether it's Cook County, Illinois, or is where the city of Chicago is. Are they allowed to have guns, carry guns there? I mean, I don't know how that works. I'm assuming you can't all across the country, but I mean, it seems like certain states or cities tend to have more restrictive gun laws. Does that make sense, or am I speaking out of school?
1: Oh, absolutely. I live in California, so I know all about that. Okay. Yeah, so because of the Heller and Bruin rulings, nowhere can totally ban guns or totally stop you from carrying. But what some places are doing is making, for example, getting a carry permit cost $2,000. We're suing Santa Clara County for that right now because they just try and make it prohibitively expensive, or they place taxes on them or require you to take training courses. Chicago is pretty strict, and we've sued them, I believe, over their, either the state or the city, over their assault weapons ban. But when it comes to handguns and carry, they're not the worst in the country. For that, you'd have to turn to places like New York City and, again, the Bay Area, that kind of thing.
0: So when it comes to guns, I mean, is there a limit or a line is probably a better way of me putting this. Okay, I can understand somebody wanting a handgun, a shotgun, a rifle, something along those lines. But a you know, some sort of AR, some sort of high powered weapon like that that often gets put in the, you know, the crosshairs of the media. Is there a limit as to, and you can't own a machine gun, right? You can't own a cannon, but where's the line between what you can own and can't own when it comes to weapons under the Second Amendment?
1: Sure. So the Supreme Court has said in Heller that the weapons the Second Amendment protects most of all are those that are commonly used for lawful purposes. So that would include, for example, an AR-15, because it's the most popular rifle in the country. Millions of people own it for lawful purposes like target shooting and hunting. Right. And yes, even though a few criminals use it to do awful things, that doesn't mean you can ban it from all those law-abiding people. The answer then would be to be better about disarming dangerous people, crazies, stuff like that. So that's the test. Is it in common use for lawful purposes? So you can see why that will include things like handguns, AR-15, shotguns, but won't include, you know, rocket launchers, chemical weapons, that sort of stuff.
0: So let me open the phones to, look, I only have a few minutes left with my guest. If you want to sound off, feel free to. The number is 888-914-9149. Do you believe the Second Amendment is primarily about self-defense and hunting? Or protection from government tyranny? Did you grow up in a home of firearms? Do you own one? Why or not? If you don't, why not? Have you ever maybe had to use a firearm to defend yourself? There was a story not too long ago about a guy who was being hijacked in his car, and he was getting ugly, and he actually had a concealed weapon, and he was able to use it to protect himself, and he was found innocent of the taking the life of the guy who was attacking him. Should teachers and retired police officers or trained citizens be allowed to carry firearms, let's say, in schools? I mean, what about teachers? That's another interesting thing. Costas. What about arming teachers? A lot of teachers think about, you know, having weapons now because of these school shootings. So, you know, your thoughts on guns in schools like that? I mean, you probably don't have an issue with that, right? I know some people want to have them in church too.
1: Sure. So I wouldn't describe it as arming teachers because that implies we're forcing teachers to carry guns. What I would say is, if you're a teacher and you want to exercise your Second Amendment right, and if your state requires it, you have your carry permit, you've done everything required to get it, and you want to carry at work like you can everywhere else, that should be allowed. And in fact, a number of schools in Texas and elsewhere do allow it, and they've never had an incident, and they put up a nice sign in front of their school to warn any criminals, hey, we will defend our students with lethal force. And I think that's excellent. It keeps, you know, it keeps those losers that want to go and murder children away, because it puts the fear of God in them, in essence.
0: Yeah, my guess is Costas Moros. And let me ask you this too. I just it's a hypothetical for you as an attorney. If the Second Amendment were being written today, do you think Americans would word it differently, or do you think they'd keep it exactly as it is?
1: So I think the founders would say that, you know, when you ask, is it about collective defense or is it about self-defense? They'd say all of the above. You know, you have the right to keep and bear arms. You already have the natural right to self-defense, they would say. And you also have this duty, this responsibility to the society to defend your country. You know, so they saw duties and rights kind of the same. It was part one and the same. Now, would it be simpler if they just cut out the part about the militia and said the right of the people to keep and bear arms shall not be infringed? It might be simpler, but I do think that militia part remains important because it states this purpose that we have as Americans to defend freedom, not just our own personal, yeah, you know, our own personal lives.
0: Yeah, no, I would agree with you there totally. I only have a minute or two left. Misconceptions. Are there misconceptions Americans commonly have? I mean, this is your area of expertise about the Second Amendment.
1: Sure. So an easy one to jump to is that they think carrying guns is somehow inherently dangerous. But what we actually know, and as we've proved in our litigation using statistics, is Americans with carry permits, because several states keep data on this, Americans with carry permits commit crimes extremely rarely. It almost never happens. And if they were their own country, so about 20 million Americans carry every day with permits. If they were their own country, they'd have a lower murder rate than Switzerland.
0: Wow.
1: You know, it'd be the safest country in the world. So when you hear about carry permits and anti-gun state governments try and scare you into banning guns everywhere, remember, they're disarming some of the most law-abiding, responsible people out there.
0: And just maybe a final question for you here. What do you see coming next? Are there other legal battles over guns likely to reach the Supreme Court? What's next?
1: Sure. So there's an imminent ruling in the Wolford v. Lopez case, which deals with a Hawaii carry restriction that bans guns on private property by default. We expect that either Thursday or early next week. So that's the next one. But after that imminent case, we're hoping the Supreme Court finally grants what we call a hardware case, which is those assault weapons bans, magazine capacity limits. You know, we think that's next on the agenda. If not that, then also, you know, there's young adult carry bans where states try and ban people between the ages of 18 and 20 from having guns, and we think that's also an issue that's divided the circuits and might be taken up soon.
0: Has anybody looked at ghost guns? I mean, now the 3D printers are there, anybody can print a gun. I guess I wouldn't, you know, if you print a gun, it doesn't matter where you get it, you can make it. I'm sure there's laws that pertain to whether or not you have a gun you made yourself versus something you bought, right?
1: Yeah, so the Supreme Court actually dealt with that not on Second Amendment grounds, but on executive authority grounds a couple years ago in a case called Vanderstock, and they basically said the government could require you to serialize those parts. And they could have certain rules on kits and stuff. That is probably an issue. Homemade guns is probably an issue that is coming, but it's likely a few more years down the line.
0: Yeah, I mean, I think they're becoming more common. I know several people who are making these ghost guns, and I'm thinking, well, why don't you just buy one, right? I'd be a little nervous about making a gun.
1: A lot of people are just hobbyists, and I get the concern. But yeah, since America's founding, there's always been people that have wanted to make their own guns, for sure.
0: And how do we compare to other nations in terms of guns? I mean, Australia took guns away from their people, right? So how does the U.S. stand?
1: Yeah, the U.S. has by far the most guns in the world in terms of the civilian populace. We have, you know, I think 300-500 million guns in circulation.
0: Oh my gosh.
1: So, and by the way, I know people like to say we're this crazy violent country. We're actually not, you know, we're not even the most, you know, in the Western hemisphere. I think only Canada has a lower homicide rate than we do. I'd have to double check that, but we're an extremely safe country, and we just hit our, we're hitting in 2025, I believe, our record low in the murder rate. So it's been a great time in terms of lowering crime in recent years. And this has happened all while carry rights have expanded, further proving that, you know, Americans who are responsibly armed are not a threat to public safety.
0: Well, great talk with you, Costas. I really do appreciate it. I mean, just absolutely fascinating conversation. And thanks for being here. I look forward to the next time you stop by. It's always a good discussion.
1: Thanks, Drew. Thanks for having me on. Have a good one.
0: You got it. That's Costas Moros, Director of Legal Research and Education at the Second Amendment Foundation. You can find them at saf.org. Stay with me. When we come back, we'll change gears. One more conversation. And we've talked about the death penalty in the past. Let me tell you what's going on in the state of Ohio. That is straight ahead. Don't go away.
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0: Hey, thanks for joining me. I want to change gears. We'll deal with another issue that I love to get your take on as well, one that affects us. There's currently legislation right now in the state of Ohio to repeal the death penalty. And yeah, I don't know if you've been following what happened in Ohio, but last week the governor there, Mike DeWine, he held a press conference and he urged, you know, for the passage of this particular bill. And that's a huge turnaround for him. I remember reading. Look, this death penalty issue, it's something I've talked about many times on the air here, and looked at it, and where the popes have been from John Paul II to Benedict to Francis to where we are now. But back in 81, when he was a state senator, he co-authored a bill to reinstate the death penalty after, you know, the state of Ohio recently had struck it down as unconstitutional. And he told a press conference, he said this. He says, when I voted for the reinstatement of the death penalty in 1981, I believed that, you know, in some cases, the death penalty could serve as a deterrent. For me, it was the moral justification for having the death penalty. But he said that after decades of watching the system operate, he no longer believes capital punishment works as a deterrent. And he pointed to these long delays between sentencing and execution. And I think Ohio has at least 10 capital executions. They averaged 21 years from conviction to execution. It's a long time, for sure. Personally, I'm not a fan of it. I don't believe and we could talk about the nuances of it. There are people who will call and say, hey, well, what about a situation like A, B, or C? And we'll do that. Dr. Kevin Miller is going to be stopping by, but I always believe in redemption and in second chances. And, a lot of Catholics in Ohio are backing the governor's call. In fact, the Catholic Conference of Ohio issued a statement saying that the death penalty, and I'll quote them here, quote, perpetuates a cycle of violence, deprives offenders of rehabilitation, and increased costs to the state. Reports of several people in the state's death row have converted to Catholicism. They've repented of their crimes. They've sought to serve others through prayer and penance while being incarcerated. That's a good sign. And I hope you will pray for those that are incarcerated. The Diocese of Youngstown, they also were supportive. Their spokesman said this, and I'll quote him too. He says, we are thrilled to have his support on this issue. We know that Governor DeWine is a proponent of life, and he's been very reticent to conduct any executions during his time in office. So right now, 113 people are on death row. Not entirely clear right now what DeWine is going to do with them or about them, I really should say, but there are calls for him to commute their sentences before he leaves office. Let's talk about the death penalty. Let's talk about what's going on in Ohio. I don't know where you stand on it. Feel free to sound off if you want to join me. 888-914-9149. Are there exceptions? Or is the theology of this kind of evolved to the point where, you know, we can safely keep an unjust aggressor from perpetuating some sort of harm on society at large if we have him locked up in our institutions now? Dr. Kevin Miller joins me. He's a retired moral theologian who lives in Ohio, formerly taught at Franciscan U, and he did his doctoral dissertation on Pope John Paul II and the death penalty. And, Doctor, it's good to have you back. Welcome.
13: Thank you. It's good to be back on your show. It's been a few years, I think.
0: Thank you. It has been. Let's start a big picture here first. Let's talk about your governor and what prompted him to change his position on the death penalty.
13: I haven't found out exactly what prompted the change. I heard about it last week, and so I was already aware of it when Tom called this morning and asked me to do the segment on it. I did a little further research, and it still wasn't crystal clear in my mind what led him to change his mind. I guess when I looked at his previous statements on the issue, I wasn't shocked beyond belief, because it did seem like his support for it had been somewhat lukewarm, maybe. He hadn't been the most ardent of supporters. So he seemed to be the sort of person who, if convinced that it doesn't serve as a deterrent, might well decide to take the opposite position on the issue and to call for its abolition. I think that's happened to a lot of people nationwide who have said that my favoring it is conditioned upon my ability to see that it's a deterrent, and as soon as that goes, then my support for it goes. Right. There really isn't a good deal of sociological or criminological support that it serves as a deterrent. You might say if you've got somebody locked up under the conditions that someone's locked up under an in death row, they're by definition not going to be able to kill. The problem is the one case that I could find when I did some poking around this afternoon, indeed with the help of ChatGTP, shame on me for using AI. But the one case that I could find of a convicted murderer committing another murderer was the case of a guy, I forget his name, who murdered again in, I think, might have been even in the 2020s, no later than 2019. And he was on death row. He was under sentence of death. He was on death row when he committed this second murder. So he wasn't someone who had escaped. He wasn't someone who had received early parole or something like that and gotten out and committed murders on the outside. He was someone who murdered a fellow, not just a fellow inmate, but a fellow death row inmate. And I get the impression that nationwide, and I'm not a criminologist, I'm not a penologist, mm-hmm. and I make no claim to be one, and I don't want to practice any field without a license, including those fields, because there are people out there who have actual expertise in those areas and who could run circles around any claim I might make. But my impression is, from the little poking around I've done in those fields, that they don't supply good evidence for deterrence. That if you ask people in those fields, does the death penalty deserve deter murder, or are there a lot of cases of people convicted of murder and either because they are on regular units rather than death row, or because they escape and then have further opportunities to murder, end up committing murder. I'm pretty sure from what little research I've done that the answer is almost always going to be no. Yep. So I think that when a governor like DeWine or a legislator, whoever, comes to the conclusion that you don't need the death penalty to prevent convicted murderers from killing again, which I think is kind of the relevant standard, I think that's right.
0: Yeah, well, my guest today is Dr. Kevin Miller. If you want to join us, feel free to sound off. I want to talk about the evolution of the death penalty. In the United States, death penalty has always been a contentious issue, even going back to the colonial era, all the way up to our present day. During the early years of our nation, capital punishment was widely implemented for a range of crimes. It was accepted, but as we got into the 20th century, we saw scrutiny over its morality, its efficacy, its application, concerns about wrongful convictions. There was racial disparity, and the Catholic Church's teaching on the death penalty, I'm always cautious about saying this, has somewhat evolved as well. I mean, I know you studied John Paul II, but what Pope Francis said was a little bit different than what John Paul II has said. And, historically, even going beyond that, going back further, I mean, the church didn't outright reject the death penalty. St. Augustine, St. Thomas Aquinas, two of the church's great theologians, accepted the use of capital punishment under certain circumstances. And I think it was Aquinas who argued that it was permissible to execute criminals to protect the common good, and a perspective I know that was embraced and influenced Catholic thinking for centuries. What has been the evolution of this, both, not just in the country, but really theologically amongst the church? I mean, where are we today? How do you see it?
13: So that's a big question. Aquinas did indeed think that for the common good of society, it could be good to use capital punishment to execute people who have committed crimes like murder or crimes against the faith. The assumption that was being made there is that execution really would serve that end of protecting society against crimes against the faith. Now, you might think, well, it obviously would if you, let's say burn a heretic, then you're going to have one less heretic. But if you think a little more broadly than that, you have to ask the question, what about the effect on other people? Are other people going to say, hey, wait a minute, if the only reason not to be a heretic is that I'm going to get, punished, that I'm going to get burned to death, is that really a good reason not to be a heretic? Or does that maybe leave the act of, sort of rebellion entailed in being a heretic maybe a worthwhile thing to do, even if I'm going to get punished this way? Kind of the attractiveness of rebelliousness that people feel. So it's not, even in cases like that, going to be necessarily the best way of dealing with them, as opposed to showing them the church's mercy, as opposed to showing them the church's mercy and welcoming them into the body of the church, provided that they then say, okay, I will profess and practice the fullness of the Catholic faith. Now, when someone says, no, I'm not going to accept the fullness of the Catholic faith, well, then you have to make a hard decision, what you're going to do. But I also think that in our culture today, for good or for ill, we have a different kind of relationship between faith and society than we did at St. Thomas Aquinas' time, such that we can say that the church has the right to teach regarding faith and morals, but not necessarily that the church has the authority to enforce that teaching in a societal context.
0: Mm-hmm.
13: In other words, the church can apply spiritual penalties, up to and including excommunication, for people who are heretics and dissenters of lesser sorts and so on.
0: Right.
13: But does the church have the right to tell the secular order, hey, put this person on trial for heresy, and hey, if he's found guilty, burn him at the stake?
0: Right. Gotcha.
13: I think the clear teaching of the Second Vatican Council is no. That undercuts a big part of the argument for capital punishment. Yeah. I think specifically the document, the Declaration on Religious Freedom, undercuts a big part of the argument for capital punishment.
0: All right. Well, Doctor, hold the thought. I had to take a quick break. When we come back, I'll take your calls. Final segment of the Drew Mariani Show ahead. Should a society ever take the life of a convicted murderer or killer? That's what we're looking at today. The governor of Ohio is calling for an end to the death penalty. Catholic leaders are applauding it, and we are exploring the challenges of justice and mercy and punishment, and whether or not the death penalty should be abolished and what the church teaches. Feel free to sound off. 888-914-9149. I'll be right back.
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18: This is Archbishop Paul Coakley of the Archdiocese of Oklahoma City. 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Remember, O most gracious Virgin Mary, that never was it known that anyone fled to thy protection, implored thy help, or sought thy intercession, was left unaided. 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
24: Yeah, that's your direct number to get into the conversation. We only have about 10 minutes to hang out. If you're on hold, I will get you on the air. If you're just tuning in, we're discussing one of the most difficult moral and legal questions facing our society, the death penalty. Ohio Governor Mike DeWine's calling for its abolition. Catholic leaders are, I say DeWine is the correct way of saying his name. A lot of Catholic leaders are applauding this. They think it is fantastic. Where do you stand on the death penalty? 888-914-9149. Oh, by the way, speaking with an expert on this, and if you want to get into the conversation, feel free to go ahead and do it. I always enjoy my conversations with Dr. Kevin Miller. And Doctor, thank you once again for being here. It's always a delight to have you in studio. Let me go the phones right away. We'll go to Mark in Southern California. Mark, hi, you're on the air. Go right ahead.
25: Mark, it's not Catholic to outlaw the death penalty. St. Paul said that the ruler has the sword for a purpose. Psalm 149, read it. Read it, read it, read it. Exercising written judgment with a sword is the glory of God's faithful ones. The people that want to outlaw capital punishment that are in the Catholic Church have better things to do, period. And they have the burden of proof to show that, I beg your pardon?
24: Yeah, no, go ahead, finish your thought, Mark.
25: Yeah, they have the burden of proof to show that it's wrong and never needed. Here in Southern California, we were able to find out where a little girl was buried by a murderer, and we promised them life imprisonment in exchange for disclosing where he buried the little girl. You outlaw capital punishment? That's crazy. Absolutely crazy and irresponsible.
24: All right, Mark, thanks so much. Kevin, I'll let you respond.
13: I guess my response would be that just because you don't have capital punishment doesn't mean you don't have any leverage, because there are still greater and lesser punishments within a very severe range. There are more severe punishments and less severe punishments that you can still use to try to encourage confessions and so on. With regard to the ruler wielding the sword, that certainly is something that St. Paul says. But like everything in Scripture, it has to be interpreted. We can't simply seize on one possible meaning and say, okay, that's what it means. That's what we're going to take it to mean. Yeah. You know, like the beheading sword. Is it the beheading sword? That's one possible interpretation. It's an interpretation that's been given to it in the past. Is it the only interpretation? Right. Is it the best interpretation? Well, not necessarily.
24: Yeah, and I agree. There are supporters of the death penalty, at least in the theory of the death penalty, who will point to scriptural passages where God positively commands executions for various offenses. John Paul II was against it. However, there were exceptions, right? Francis changed his position on that. And he, you know, I don't know where Pope Leo is on the death penalty, but, you know, the catechism was revised.
13: He's categorically against it.
24: And you are too, categorically against it, right?
13: Yeah.
24: Is there ever a situation, and Nick, I don't know if you're plugged into this. You were sharing with me a story of a bishop, let's say in Africa somewhere, where there are, you know, militant groups, or there's some ways you really can't keep these guys.
1: He was talking about the bishop in question that I was talking to. He was doing diplomatic work, and I think in Pakistan. He was saying, you know, there are places when it's difficult to keep, you know, criminals locked up. And so I think he was saying at that time there might be reason to use it. This is, I think, before the change to the catechism, if I'm correct.
24: So is there ever a time? Even
13: the change in the catechism is predicated on there being the ability always to keep murderers locked up safely. Right. And the church does speak with the grace of the Holy Spirit when making those kinds of judgments. That's said in the instruction on the ecclesial vocation of the theologian, but that doesn't mean the church is infallible in those cases. Yeah. It could be that the church reasons wrongly in a case like that. And I think that you have to kind of try to take the church's word for the matter as anyway, as far as you can go, you know, as best as you can. But at some point, you may just run up against reality and have to say, you know, I'm sorry, but the only way to do it here is going to be through the use of the death penalty.
24: My guest is Dr. Kevin Miller. He is a moral theologian, did his doctoral dissertation on Pope John Paul II and the death penalty. Walt is joining us from Malvern, Pennsylvania. Walt, good afternoon.
2: Yeah, we're not Mormons just willy-nilly changing the teaching of the church. I mean, this is kind of crazy. How can somebody say something's inadmissible that's been for centuries been admissible? But it makes no sense, and it's not even precise law language. It's just Pope Francis's own particular interpretation of the death penalty. And it's in the catechism? That makes no sense at all.
24: All right, well, thanks. Doctor, you want to respond?
13: Sure. I would say that what you have in John Paul II in Evangelium Vitae is a very coherent development of the teaching. And it's not as simple as what was previously said to be wrong was right and what was previously said to be right was wrong. There's a much more organic building on things that were there in the tradition. There were things that were there in the tradition in, for example, Thomas Aquinas himself, that mitigated against the use of the death penalty. It's easy to find stuff in Aquinas that says, there's,
24: right,
13: you know, this points toward the death penalty. But with closer examination, you can also find things that seem to indicate that, well, wait a minute, maybe it should be only a last resort, only in certain very exceptional kinds of cases. And if you take that seriously, you're not contradicting Aquinas. Mm-hmm. You're not contradicting the tradition. You're finding something new within the tradition with which to, you know, kind of revise the traditional conclusions. And similarly with some other saints that are part of the tradition, although Aquinas was most important in John Paul's thought here. So it's not as kind of simple or as wooden, if you will, as just saying, you know, everybody we thought was wrong was right, everybody thought was right was wrong. It's a question of reevaluating based on a reinterpretation of what Aquinas was saying, based on just a very careful study of his texts. And of what he meant when he said some people are fit to live and some people right. aren't fit to live.
0: All right. Well, Walt, thank you. John in St. Louis, Richard in Bloomingfield, New Jersey, Ed in North Dakota, and everyone else. I'm going to have to leave it there. I have about a minute left. My apologies. I can't get everybody's calls. I wish I had a little more time. Dr. Owen, thank you for being here. I'm going to give you the last 30 sure. seconds. Any final thoughts you want to leave us with?
13: Not really, actually. I think I've said most of what I wanted to say. I would just encourage the USCCB pro-life office and state-level Catholic right. pro-life offices, state Catholic conferences, to really try to make an effort to yeah. do this as part of their labors. Obviously, in some states, there is no death penalty. My home state, Wisconsin, hasn't had the death penalty since sometime in the 1800s. I think that in any given state, taking into account the situation that you find yourself in there, be encouraged right. to try to do what you can.
0: Doc, look forward to the next time. Always good to hang out with you. Have a great day, okay? Appreciate it.
13: Thanks, you too.
0: It's Dr. Kevin Miller. I'm out of time for the day. Doug Hinder is coming up with Marriage Unhindered. Father Rocky will pray the rosary across America. You can join

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2: I'm Mary Graham with your Catholic News Week in Review from the Vatican and around the world. During his weekly general audience on Wednesday, Pope Leo XIV focused on the Eucharist as he continues reflecting on Vatican II's dogmatic constitution on the sacred liturgy, underscoring that the sacred mystery enables us to adopt the very way of the Lord. California Attorney General Rob Bonta is seeking more than $20 million in fines against two pro-life organizations for providing information and referrals about abortion pill reversal to women. The pregnancy centers help mothers who regret taking the first pill in a chemical abortion regime and have saved over 10,000 babies from abortion across the country. Bonta argued that when Heartbeat International and Real Options offer to women hope seeking to save their babies, it only underscores the seriousness of their conduct. California is asking a judge to impose nearly $20 million in penalties against Heartbeat International and $640,000 against Real Options. Bonta is also seeking a permanent injunction that would restrict the group's ability to speak about abortion pill reversal. The Dicastery for Divine Worship and Discipline of the Sacraments responded to a request made by German bishops denying their petition for a layperson to preach the homily during Mass, even in exceptional cases, stating that the proclamation of the word in the liturgical celebration is inseparable from the mission received sacramentally. Catholic leaders in Sudan are condemning the killing of a priest as a symbol of the country's moral crisis amid its ongoing civil war. Church officials say Father Yohanna Alleman was shot and killed after armed men returned to his parish following a dispute over medical supplies. One of the priest's guards was also killed, while another survived and reported the attack. Catholic leaders say the slaying reflects the suffering of civilians as fighting continues between Sudan's military and parliamentary forces. Church officials are calling for peace and greater international efforts to help end the conflict. I'm Mary Graham for Relevant Radio News.
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As we start the chapel today, I really want to ask you to pray for a priest who wrote to me. And I wasn't going to share the email because it's kind of sensitive. I don't in any way want to disparage the priesthood. If you have young children, maybe you don't want them to listen to what I'm about to share either. But, you know, after reflecting on it, I thought, you know what, I am going to share this because this, he signed his letter, a priest and penitent, and he's asking for your prayer specifically, not just mine, but for yours. And Father, I hope you're listening wherever you are right now. This beautiful man wrote, and he says, would you please ask Relevant Radio, would you ask the Relevant Radio family to pray for me? I'm a priest and I struggle, you know, with a sexual sin. This is, it's a personal sexual sin. I'll leave it like that. He says, I don't use porn. All the images are in my head. And when I was 5 years old, I was abused by four older boys. And he says, that's why I have this problem. He says, I thought that it would, you know, help me to heal, you know, when he tries to control this. He says, but it really hasn't worked. And he says, I'm beginning to see that this desire to control is part of my problem. And I've got to surrender.

0: my wounds to Jesus and ask him to heal me. He says, by God's grace and frequent confession, I've made real progress. I'm able to avoid the sin, you know, the sin I'm referring to, for months or two at a time. I never offer Mass or the sacraments while I'm in a state of sin, but I'd like to make even more progress. Could you please ask the listeners to pray for me, for great sorrow for my sin, for the grace to resist temptation, for the healing of memories, and most importantly, for the grace to surrender my wounds to Jesus. Drew, thank you for what you do. I will pray for you, but please pray for me. Yours in the Sacred Heart, a penitent priest. And I'm thinking, what a humble and beautiful man. After I read this letter last week, I've been praying for him on a daily basis. I just want to invite you to do the same thing. Would you join me in that? We're about to pray the chaplet. I'll offer this chaplet for the graces that he needs, the healing of those memories, the healings of those wounds. I want to pray for all who've been abused because it has a ripple effect throughout the rest of their life and into others as well. But remember him in your rosary and in your chaplets and in your adoration and in your time with the Lord. Pray for this man. And Father, if you're listening, I just want to say to you, as I was thinking about this, evil thrives in secrecy, thrives in shame and despair, but you've chosen a heroic path. You've chosen truth. You've chosen repentance. And I want you to remember something. I really do. At 5 years old, and you need to hear this, and anyone else who's been through this, you are not responsible for what has happened to you. You are the victim of a terrible injustice. And those wounds left behind, they weren't your choosing. God knows every tear, every battle, every confession, every act of contrition you've ever uttered, and every sincere effort you've made to surrender to him. And I'm telling you, it's powerful and it's meritorious, and I know you know that. But what moves me really the most is that you've begun to recognize the deeper battle. You wrote in this letter, this desire to control the wound may be part of the problem. And I think it's a profound insight because healing, I think it often begins when we stop trying to save ourselves and we allow Jesus to enter those places that we spent years protecting. And maybe I'm not just speaking to this priest today. Maybe I'm speaking to you as well. Maybe you've had the same journey, the same path, the same trial. Lord is not asking you to conquer this wound by your own strength. He wants you to place it into his pierced hands. So I really want to pray for the abused today, psychologically, emotionally, sexually, in any way that you may have been on the other end of abuse. And, you know, God's grace is at work. And for this priest, just final thought for you, Father, I know God hears your prayers and you're an inspiration to a lot of people. You've done months of time in freedom. You remain faithful to confession. You've maintained reverence for the sacraments. You've continued to serve God's people. And those are not signs of a man who is losing the battle. They're the signs of a man who is persevering in it. I just can't tell you how impressed I am with you, how courageous and heroic you are, and how deeply you have my prayers. I think of St. Paul who said, you know, my grace is sufficient for you, right? The Lord didn't say his power is made perfect in strength. He said it's made perfect in weakness, the very place I know where you feel perhaps right now the most broken. So we're going to pray for you right now, and we're going to pray for your healing, and we are going to pray for anyone who has gone down this path. You know, sometimes I think about, the scriptures. You know, when Jesus looked at Peter after his denial, what did he see? He didn't see a betrayer, right? He didn't see failure. He saw a future saint. He saw a future pope. He didn't look at the woman caught in adultery. You know, he didn't look first at her sin. He saw her dignity and he restored it. He didn't look at Thomas when Thomas doubted him. He saw an apostle, and that's what he does for all of us. You know, he knows our struggle, right? And he loves us, and he loves us. So let's pray right now. We'll pray the chaplet of divine mercy for this priest, and we'll pray for you as well. I'm joined by Nick Sentovich, Brooke Taylor today. They join me every day. And Brooke, let me start with you. That is just an intention that breaks my heart when I hear it. I love this man. I don't know this man, but to reach out like that, I mean, he deserves all of our deepest prayers.
1: Yeah, so well said, Drew. And I think there's that mix of your heart aches, but there's also this sense of hope and virtue because you see the heroic virtue to reach out and to understand the power of prayer and that we need each other in that way. And it's interesting, you point out every week, sometimes multiple times a week that there are themes. It's the Holy Spirit and the movement of the prayers. And today on my list, I have for vocations to the priesthood. And a good friend of mine, Brother Richard Hendrick, he's in Dublin, Ireland. He reached out yesterday on Father's Day for prayers as he was preparing to give his own father last rites.
2: Oh, man.
1: Confession, anointing of the sick, viaticum, and his dad is still here at the moment, but asking for his earthly biological dad as he prepares for these last days. And so for all priests as well, Drew.
0: And Nick, let me thank you, Brooke. Nick, anything you want to share before we start?
3: Yes. Mary Beth, our colleague, asked prayers for niece Penelope, who was born last week and is having surgery tomorrow to correct a heart defect. Prayers that the surgery will go well and everything will be corrected so she can thrive. And somebody else reached out, two prayers. One prayer is for John in Phoenix, who fell off a ladder this weekend and has multiple fractures to his skull and bleeding around the brain. Prayer for his wife and 10 children. Thankfully, he is responsive, but nowhere near out of the woods. And also prayers for Sarah from Illinois, who was diagnosed with a brain tumor a couple of years ago and went through some treatments that seemed to stop the tumorous growth, but some symptoms have recently reappeared. So we're praying for a miracle for Sarah, also for her parents and siblings.
0: All right, well, let's pray now. We'll take all of your calls, 888-914-9149. If you don't get through, Nick is on our X platform. The handle there is at Drew Mariani Show, at Drew Mariani Show. Of course, we're on Facebook and YouTube and Relevant Radio Plus. Let's begin in the name of the Father and of the Son and of the Holy Spirit. Amen. You expired, Jesus, but the source of life gushed forth for souls and the ocean of mercy opened up for the whole world. O font of life, unfathomable divine mercy, envelop the whole world and empty yourself out upon us. O blood and water which gushed forth from the heart of Jesus is a fountain of mercy for us.
1: I trust in you.
0: O blood and water which gushed forth from the heart of Jesus as a fountain of mercy for us.
1: I trust in you.
0: O blood and water which gushed forth from the heart of Jesus as a fountain of mercy for us.
1: I trust in you.
0: Our Father who art in heaven, hallowed be thy name. Thy kingdom come, thy will be done on earth as it is in heaven.
1: Give us this day our daily bread and forgive us our trespasses, as we forgive those who trespass against us. And lead us not into temptation, but deliver us from evil. Amen.
0: Hail Mary, full of grace, the Lord is with thee. Blessed art thou among women, and blessed is the fruit of thy womb, Jesus.
1: Holy Mary, Mother of God, pray for us sinners, now and at the hour of our death. Amen.
0: And I believe in God, the Father Almighty, the Creator of heaven and earth, and in Jesus Christ, his only Son, our Lord, who was conceived by the Holy Spirit and was born of the Virgin Mary. He suffered under Pontius Pilate, was crucified, died, and was buried. He descended into hell on the third day. He rose again from the dead. He ascended into heaven and is seated at the right hand of God the Father Almighty. From there he shall come to judge the living and the dead.
1: I believe in the Holy Spirit, the Holy Catholic Church, the communion of saints, the forgiveness of sins, the resurrection of the body, and life everlasting. Amen.
0: All right, let's take our first call today. We will take it from Rafe, who is joining us from New Hampshire, central New Hampshire. Hey, Rafe, good afternoon.
4: Hi, Drew. Calling in for my uncle, prayer support.
0: Okay, oh, great.
4: So on Good Friday, we put an emergency prayer intention because he had throat cancer, very bad throat cancer, which he just got a new set of scans. The doctors are shocked. Almost all of the cancer is gone.
0: Whoa, that's fantastic, Rafe. I'm so excited. That is such great news. Oh my gosh, that's fantastic. Well, you know, I often say God hears our prayers, right? And I know that. You're 12 years old, right? If I remember correctly, you're 12 years old and your prayers in a special way, I think, just resonate before the heart of God. And your Uncle Bobby's really lucky to have a nephew like you. Hey, Rafe, if you had a chance, either you write it down or have your mom write down what went down or somebody in the family and email me, okay? Drew@relevantradio.com. And we'll mark that as an answered prayer in progress because I love it. And let's pray for your uncle now. I want to pray for you, too. Is there anything you want to pray for, particularly for yourself?
4: My screen addiction.
0: All right. That's a great prayer. You got it, brother. We're praying for you, right? You hang in there, okay? you can rise above it. God is going to give you the grace. Just get the confession as often as you can and use whatever you can to make sure that, you know, you can stay close to the Lord, and he'll give you the graces to get off the screen and to just grow in virtue and holiness. But I pray for Rafe. I pray for anyone that is finding themselves addicted, compulsed, attracted to anything that may be disordered in any way. I just thank you for this young man. Give him every grace and blessing. Illuminate his path and let him grow in great virtue. But I also pray for his uncle. And I give you praise for such a miraculous once again, witness to this chaplet, Lord. Cancer's not bigger than you. Pray for complete and total healing for all those with cancer and the graces, if it be your will, to carry that cross. Eternal Father, we offer you the body, blood, soul, and divinity of your dearly beloved Son, our Lord Jesus Christ,
1: in atonement for our sins and those of the whole world.
0: For the sake of his sorrowful passion,
1: have mercy on us and on the whole world.
0: For the sake of his sorrowful passion,
1: have mercy on us and on the whole world.
0: For the sake of his sorrowful passion,
1: have mercy on us and on the whole world.
0: For the sake of his sorrowful passion,
1: have mercy on us and on the whole world.
0: For the sake of his sorrowful passion,
1: have mercy on us and on the whole world.
0: For the sake of his sorrowful passion,
1: have mercy on us and on the whole world.
0: For the sake of his sorrowful passion,
1: have mercy on us and on the whole world.
0: For the sake of his sorrowful passion,
1: have mercy on us and on the whole world.
0: For the sake of his sorrowful passion,
1: have mercy on us and on the whole world.
0: For the sake of his sorrowful passion,
1: have mercy on us and on the whole world.
0: All right, we'll take our next call. Elizabeth is joining us in Rancho Palos, California. Hi, Elizabeth.
2: Hello, and thank you, Drew and Brooke, and all of Relevant Radio. And I pray for all these intentions, but my heart is breaking. I'm asking you to please pray for my son-in-law, Derek, because he had cancer. It was relieved, but his platelets are so low, and he's in ICU right now, and he needs a miracle. He needs a miracle healing from all this. And I know God is not our butler, but I'm praying with a beggar's heart for him.
0: I love the prayer. It's the perfect way to approach the throne, right? We don't take anything for granted. We don't know what God's will is, but clearly we believe in miracles, right? And I let's pray for your son-in-law right now. We'll pray for Derek, and we'll pray for your daughter. And Lord, I know you see him and you love him and you love his family. As we pray for the sake of his sorrowful passion, have mercy on us and the whole world. I just entrust this man completely to your merciful heart. Lord, I just ask that you once again allow this to be a day where we hear many testimonies of miraculous turnarounds, healings, conversions. Eternal Father, we offer you the body, blood, soul, and divinity of your dearly beloved Son, our Lord Jesus Christ,
1: in atonement for our sins and those of the whole world.
0: For the sake of his sorrowful passion,
1: have mercy on us and on the whole world.
0: For the sake of his sorrowful passion,
1: have mercy on us and on the whole world.
0: For the sake of his sorrowful passion,
1: have mercy on us and on the whole world.
0: For the sake of his sorrowful passion,
1: have mercy on us and on the whole world.
0: For the sake of his sorrowful passion,
1: have mercy on us and on the whole world.
0: For the sake of his sorrowful passion,
1: have mercy on us and on the whole world.
0: For the sake of his sorrowful passion,
1: have mercy on us and on the whole world.
0: For the sake of his sorrowful passion,
1: have mercy on us and on the whole world.
0: For the sake of his sorrowful passion,
1: have mercy on us and on the whole world.
0: For the sake of his sorrowful passion,
1: have mercy on us and on the whole world.
0: For the sake of his sorrowful passion,
1: have mercy on us and on the whole world.
0: All right, let's go to Nick. He is taking all of your intentions off of our social media and our websites, emails. Then we'll jump over to Diana. Nick, what's coming in?
3: Drew, Janet's praying for Sherry, who has a mass on her lung and is going in for a biopsy today. Cindy says, I'm praying for JB, a patient who has a major drug and alcohol issue. During the visit, he had 3 large bottles of vodka delivered. He's been in and out of the hospital, and he says he is an atheist. Claire is praying for Maria for a safe and healthy delivery of her baby already past due. Rusty is praying for all the campers at the Catholic Heart Work Camp that their chaperones and staff travel home safely and stay awake in the spirit. Michael is praying in thanksgiving for a very important issue resolved with Becky's disability that was reinstated. Her mother passed away recently, who was her payee. Mary is praying the biggest thanksgiving for the prayers and for God's grace and mercy. Our son received an amazing job offer. It's been 6 months, and I thank God and I thank you, our prayer warriors. Prayer certainly changes things. God is good, and I'm so grateful.
0: Amen to that.
3: Finally, we're praying for Amy, who recently had an abortion and is regretting her abortion. We are praying for peace and healing for her.
0: Oh, man. Yeah, I want to pray for her in a particular way, really, that she can find the healing that she needs. And for anyone who is contemplating ending the life that God has given them in their womb, and in a particular way for the healing and the acceptance of God's forgiveness for anyone who may have made that mistake, that they can really understand that mercy is God's greatest attribute, that the darkest sin we can commit is but a drop in the ocean of that mercy. Diane in Capistrano Beach, California, thank you for joining us.
5: No, thank you for taking my call, Drew. I'm calling for prayers for my son's father-in-law. He has been in and out of the five hospitals in the last 3 weeks, and mm-hmm. he was on a transplant for liver, mm-hmm. and they said that he's too weak for it, so they took him off the transplant. He's home mm-hmm. in hospice, wow. and he can't drink, eat, anything, but he's still coherent somewhat, and okay. he's afraid. And so I'm just asking wow. that the Lord will give him peace and his family peace. Going through this process.
0: Thank you for that call. And Diane, we'll pray for your personal needs, but that's one of the great gifts of the chaplet. You know, St. Faustina in Diary Entry 1541, she writes, when you pray this chaplet in the presence of the dying, I stand between the Father and the Son as a dying, you know, not as a just judge, but as a merciful Savior. And he says, at the hour of death, I will defend as my own glory. Every soul that says this chaplet, or when others say it for the dying person, that pardon is the same. So God's anger is placated. And he said to her in Diary 811, I think it was, he says, when you pray this prayer, God's anger is placated. An unfathomable mercy envelops the soul. He says, the very depths of my tender mercy are moved for this prayer and that dying person. So look, that's what we're going to pray for right now. We all have a final moment. We all get ready to enter into eternity. And this is our Lord. I just ask that peace fill the room, fill his heart, and that you embrace him as a merciful Savior. And I pray that for all those who are now in similar situations as we pray. Eternal Father, we offer you the body, blood, soul, and divinity of your dearly beloved Son, our Lord Jesus Christ.
1: In atonement for our sins and those of the whole world.
0: For the sake of his sorrowful passion.
1: Have mercy on us and on the whole world.
0: For the sake of his sorrowful passion.
1: Have mercy on us and on the whole world.
0: For the sake of his sorrowful passion.
1: Have mercy on us and on the whole world.
0: For the sake of his sorrowful passion.
1: Have mercy on us and on the whole world.
0: For the sake of his sorrowful passion.
1: Have mercy on us and on the whole world.
0: For the sake of his sorrowful passion.
1: Have mercy on us and on the whole world.
0: For the sake of his sorrowful passion.
1: Have mercy on us and on the whole world.
0: For the sake of his sorrowful passion.
1: Have mercy on us and on the whole world.
0: For the sake of his sorrowful passion.
1: Have mercy on us and on the whole world.
0: For the sake of his sorrowful passion.
1: Have mercy on us and on the whole world.
0: All right, Megan is in Austin, Texas. Megan, good afternoon.
6: Hi, thank you so much. I wanted to pray for comity within families so that no hardness or bad feelings or rancor exists. I wanted to pray also for the return of family members to the Catholic faith, and also God's blessings for my husband and me to strengthen our marriage. And I thank you.
0: All right, God bless you. Beautiful prayer. Thank you. I think we can all re-echo your prayers there. So let's bring this right now to the foot of the cross. And Lord, you heard your daughter there. I turn to you right now, and I just ask you in a particular way to send those families, those situations, your grace, your mercy. Eternal Father, we offer you the body, blood, soul, and divinity of your dearly beloved Son, our Lord Jesus Christ.
1: In atonement for our sins and those of the whole world.
0: For the sake of his sorrowful passion.
1: Have mercy on us and on the whole world.
0: For the sake of his sorrowful passion.
1: Have mercy on us and on the whole world.
0: For the sake of his sorrowful passion.
1: Have mercy on us and on the whole world.
0: For the sake of his sorrowful passion.
1: Have mercy on us and on the whole world.
0: For the sake of his sorrowful passion.
1: Have mercy on us and on the whole world.
0: For the sake of his sorrowful passion.
1: Have mercy on us and on the whole world.
0: For the sake of his sorrowful passion.
1: Have mercy on us and on the whole world.
0: For the sake of his sorrowful passion.
1: Have mercy on us and on the whole world.
0: For the sake of his sorrowful passion.
1: Have mercy on us and on the whole world.
0: For the sake of his sorrowful passion.
1: Have mercy on us and on the whole world.
0: You know, before I go to the next call, and Megan, I just love what you said, because one of the things that struck me as I was praying that prayer too, that there's an entry in the diary where the Lord says the prayer most pleasing to him is prayer for the conversion of sinners. I love that. The other thing too is that he wants unity in our family more than we do. So thank you for calling that intention. Christian is in Pasadena, California. Christian, good afternoon.
7: Thank you. Good afternoon, Drew. Thank you to the Relevant Radio team. You know, my intention here, not trying to be selfish or anything, I'm just a real estate consultant, and I'm just trying to look for a buyer for one of my clients. You know, this will unlock financial freedom for me, this one transaction, to take care of my family and everyone else, you know, around me. It was, and now, you know, now me that freedom, you know, so I'm just praying so I can find this correct buyer. So thank you.
0: I love it. Yeah, there's nothing wrong with praying for our needs, right? I don't think there's anything wrong with that. So, and I let people often qualify, hey, it sounds selfish. It really isn't. God wants us to pray about the biggest and most important crosses that we have. He also wants us to know the desires, the intentions of our hearts. And that's a real one that you have. So let's give our Lord our hearts right now as we conclude our chaplet. And let's just give him our finances, our health, our jobs, our relationships. Let's give him those big intentions and those small intentions. And let's pray with great trust as we turn to him now. Eternal Father, we offer you the body, blood, soul, and divinity of your dearly beloved Son, our Lord Jesus Christ,
1: in atonement for our sins and those of the whole world.
0: For the sake of his sorrowful passion,
1: have mercy on us and on the whole world.
0: For the sake of his sorrowful passion,
1: have mercy on us and on the whole world.
0: For the sake of his sorrowful passion,
1: have mercy on us and on the whole world.
0: For the sake of his sorrowful passion,
1: have mercy on us and on the whole world.
0: For the sake of his sorrowful passion,
1: have mercy on us and on the whole world.
0: For the sake of his sorrowful passion,
1: have mercy on us and on the whole world.
0: For the sake of his sorrowful passion,
1: have mercy on us and on the whole world.
0: For the sake of his sorrowful passion,
1: have mercy on us and on the whole world.
0: For the sake of his sorrowful passion,
1: have mercy on us and on the whole world.
0: For the sake of his sorrowful passion,
1: have mercy on us and on the whole world.
0: Holy God, holy mighty one, holy immortal one,
1: have mercy on us and on the whole world.
0: Holy God, holy mighty one, holy immortal one,
1: have mercy on us and on the whole world.
0: Holy God, holy mighty one, holy immortal one,
1: have mercy on us and on the whole world.
0: Eternal God, in whom mercy is endless and the treasury of compassion inexhaustible, please look kindly upon us and increase your mercy in us, so that in difficult moments we may not despair nor become despondent, but with great confidence submit ourselves to your holy will, which is love and mercy itself. Jesus, I trust in you. Jesus, I trust in you. Jesus, I trust in you. Our Lady, Queen of Heaven,
1: pray for us.
0: Our Lady of Champion,
1: pray for us.
0: Mother of Mercy,
1: pray for us.
0: Our Lady of Guadalupe,
1: pray for us.
0: Our Lady Reconciler of Peoples and Nations,
1: pray for us.
0: Virgin Most Powerful,
1: pray for us.
0: Saint Joseph,
1: pray for us.
0: Saint Faustina,
1: pray for us.
0: Saint John Paul II,
1: pray for us.
0: Saint Peregrine,
1: pray for us.
0: Saint Jose Maria Escrivá,
1: pray for us.
0: Saint John Vianney, patron saint of priests,
1: pray for us.
0: Saint Patrick and Saint Elizabeth,
1: pray for us.
0: St. Andrew and St. Nicholas,
1: pray for us. Holy. And St. John Fisher and St. Thomas More today.
0: Oh, great feast days. Amen. Let's turn to both. Pray for us in the name of the Father and of the Son and of the Holy Spirit.
1: Amen.
0: Brooke, thanks for being here. What a beautiful chaplet. What heavy intentions today, but God is good. We'll pray tomorrow, okay?
1: God bless you. Thank you, Drew.
0: Thanks. It's Brooke Taylor. I've got to take a short pause here, but when I come back, what if one of the most powerful influences in your health is not found in, let's say, the doctor's office or the pharmacy or even the gym? What if it has something to do with prayer? And we just got done praying, right? Today I want to explore what is a growing body of evidence, scientific research, that suggests that your faith might be one of the most overlooked contributors to your physical, emotional, and even mental well-being. So the numbers are fascinating. The findings, well, they're surprising. And the implications for you could be life-changing. Stay with me. I'll dive into that and more right after this.
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19: Well, thanks for joining me. Before we begin, let me just throw out a quick reminder to you. You know, I just had a conversation. My book, which is now out of print, is going to be reprinted one more time. If you are part of my text group, if you want to text my name, if you go to the phone and you go type in 914-914 and then put my name in the message field, text Drew to 914-914. You'll be on my list. I'll let you be the first ones to know when that book is available, okay? And, of course, you'll get updates. You'll be part of a text community. I've yet to send a text out. I'm just waiting for very significant moments. But why not join the Drew Mariani Show Team text group, be part of that very exclusive group, and get access into all that we're doing. I'll let you know when the book is back from print, and you can get yours. You know how quickly they get out of inventory. So I'd love you to have that. Hey, thanks for joining me. If you're just tuning in, we're going to explore how faith can profoundly shape your health, not just spiritually, but in very real, measurable ways in your body and your mind. And we'll probably talk about some studies showing the benefits and, you know, of faith from scriptures to ways you can ultimately help heal your body. This is a great conversation. And if you found that, if you've been through this, I'd love to get your take on it. Well, there was a recent controversy on X where an atheist claimed that the Catholic Church should get out of the business of healthcare, which is just ridiculous, right? But the reason, of course, is because Catholic hospitals don't do things seculars want done. Like, the Catholic hospital doesn't want to do
0: abortion or contraception or the assisted suicide or gender transitioning or in vitro fertilization. The other factor is that Catholic hospitals are where it was the Catholics who started hospitals, really. If you want to know the truth, modern healthcare. If you think about it, the origins of it show that there's a real relationship between faith and healing. And there was a Stanford anthropologist who recently wrote a book about the way that having a relationship with the divine brings positive mental well-being. And more than that, there were four other researchers who recently did a study on findings that were drawn from Oxford University's three handbooks of religion and health. And they covered the best existing research about the connection between faith and health in the field. And let me share just one or two stats. Dr. Howard Koenig is going to be joining me. I want to get him online with us as well. But check these studies out. By the way, they did more than a thousand high quality studies on 15 physical health domains. And they found this. They found nearly 900 positive associations between religious involvement and physical health. 124 found negative ones, to be fair. But that ratio is 7-1. In other words, the evidence of being involved in some kind of religious behavior, some sort of endeavor, it helps your physical well-being in an overwhelmingly positive way. But what happens when you're sick and you go to the doc? Your doc, does he ever ask you about your faith? Hey, does your doc pray with you? Probably not, right? And my own doctor doesn't do that. But my guess is probably no, but maybe you got a doctor like that. If you're lucky, you might get a doctor like oncologist Robert Collins, who was on the show. He was on a couple of weeks ago. Very faithful Catholic, and he prays with his patients if they agree to it, right? He doesn't force them to do that, but for the most part, doctors don't even think about that. Dr. Harold Koenig joins me today. He is a professor of psychiatry, behavioral science at Duke University Medical Center, and the founding director of the Center for Spirituality, Theology, and Health there. And it's a real delight to have him with us today. Doctor, good afternoon. Thank you for your time.
2: Good afternoon, Drew. Thank you for having me on your program.
0: Well, I am delighted. I really am. I'm looking forward to this conversation. I believe faith and prayer changes things in health. We had, and Nick, who is the doctor from Fox News that we had on with his latest book on miracles? And he chronicles all of these developments where faith and prayer have brought about unbelievable results in the medical community. Dr. Mark Siegel is the guy's name. Thank you, Nick. Dr. Mark Siegel. Give me your take, Dr. Koenig. What are we seeing? Is there scientific evidence behind this, or is it all psychological?
2: Yeah, there's just a lot of research that's now been published that has documented the relationship between faith and all different aspects of health, from psychological to social to behavioral to physical. And so it just seems like people who have a religious faith just seem to be living healthier, longer, happier lives.
0: Yeah, that makes sense too, doesn't it? What have you seen in your own practice? Have you seen the benefits or the fruit of faith or religious exercise in better results?
2: Oh, yeah. I mean, I've got patients who, have told me that it wasn't for their faith, they would have committed suicide long ago. But because of their faith, this is why they've held on. And many of them have gotten through these difficult times, which, otherwise they wouldn't have it if they didn't have that faith to depend on.
0: What is it? I mean, study after study has shown that people who are actively involved in their faith, they experience, as you point out, lower rates of depression, lower rates of substance abuse, lower suicidal rates. They have got greater resistance to times of crisis. Sometimes they even live longer than the average life expectancy. Do you have an explanation? I mean, what do you think it is?
2: Well, it actually makes perfect logical sense. People who are religious, they are often, part of a faith community, and their faith informs how they treat other people, and so it affects their relationships. They live healthier lives. They're not smoking. Oftentimes, they don't drink, or they don't drink excessively. and they're not using drugs. So that's going to have all sorts of different effects on their life, in addition to having good social relationships. And so really it makes perfect sense. It's nothing that is, you know, we're just claiming something that doesn't make logical sense. This is perfectly logical.
19: Yeah. Well, my guest today, Dr. Harold Koenig. If you want to join us, feel free to dial in. The number's 888-914-9149. Has faith ever helped you through maybe a serious illness or a health challenge? Did you believe prayer has improved your mental or emotional health? Have you ever experienced maybe a peace that you can only attribute to God? If you want to sound off, share your stories, or maybe you just need some advice, feel free to dial in. 888-914-9149. What about the darker side of this? I saw that, you know, out of all those studies, over 1,000 of them have been done. It all seems overwhelmingly possible. But are there circumstances where religious belief can negatively affect mental health? And what do you make of those that came up with a negative outlook?
2: So there are certain populations for whom it's more difficult to show that religious faith makes a positive difference in their life. One community is the LGBTQ
19: plus
2: community,
19: yeah. Right.
2: Where they may be involved in a religion that condemns them because of their, you know, their identity that they have, and so that's not going to be good for them. They're going to feel excluded. They're going to feel condemned. Now, of course, such individuals also have religious communities that they can join that are supportive of their beliefs and their identity. And so those individuals can derive a great deal of comfort and peace and hope from their religious faith. So it's not always, but again, depending on the population and also on the study design. The study design can also influence the results because, you know, when people get sick, what do? They pray, right? So if you're going to study the relationship between prayer and health, you're going to find, well, these are sicker people who are praying. Did praying make them sicker? Or maybe because they were sicker, they turned to their faith. And so therefore, there is this negative relationship with prayer when, in fact, they may indeed, over time, have been greatly comforted.
19: Yeah, my guest again, Dr. Harold G. Koenig, and we're talking about the impact of faith and really religion on your well-being overall. Doctor, can you share some compelling studies that you might have come across showing how faith's positive impact played out in physical outcomes like heart health or recovery, and maybe there's some psychological as well?
2: Yeah, you know, I think the best studies that have recently been published in peer-reviewed academic journals are coming out of the Harvard School of Public Health. The Harvard School of Public Health has a team there. It's part of the Human Flourishing group. Mm-hmm. And they're, you know, some of the best biostatisticians in the world are there, and they do such immaculate research. It's so well designed. They take into account so many other factors, and they've found repeatedly that, again, people who are, especially if they're engaged in a religious community, that they live longer, they, you know, they just live healthier lives, they have more social support, they just in many different ways, even when you take into account other factors, I mean, like dozens of other factors predicting, you know, physical health, including predicting marital stability, divorce and separation. All of those studies are coming out of the Harvard School of Public Health. So, I mean, who's arguing against this? That's a good question. You know, who is criticizing this research now?
19: Yeah, well, so
2: there's nobody.
19: Wow.
2: Right? The people who were criticizing this previously, not a peep out of them, because the research is just too good.
19: Wow. That's amazing. I hope it gets more play. I hope you know, we'll see it in more journals or publications. Is there anything to advance it? What are we seeing? Or because it's religious based, it doesn't get the same respect?
2: Well, it certainly, you know, in the scientific journals, it doesn't get the same respect. So the study has to be really good before they're going to publish it. And, you know, doing research takes money. You can't just, you know, sit there and download a data set and analyze it and publish it. And you know, people do that. In fact, that's the most common way that these papers get out there. But typically you need millions of dollars to do a good study, a long-term prospective study or a randomized controlled trial, where you can definitively demonstrate that religion affects health in a positive way. And nobody's providing that kind of support these days.
19: Well, Doctor, hold the thought. When I come back, we'll take a few calls. Miguel in Ridgefield Park, New Jersey, you're first up. We'll take your calls. I only have a few minutes with Dr. Howard Koenig. We're taking a look this afternoon, if you are just tuning in, about powerful ways faith can support, maybe even enhance your faith. And if it's resonating with you, stick around. We got more to explore with our guests and calls right after this.
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18: This is Archbishop Paul Coakley of the Archdiocese of Oklahoma City. 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
19: Great to have you with me today. We're exploring how your faith can profoundly shape your health, not just your spirituality, but really in a very real and measurable way, impact your body and your mind. And maybe you're a physician, maybe you're a nurse, maybe you work in the medical field, and you have seen how faith and you know, maybe religion has really changed the trajectory of your patients. Love to hear from you. 888-914-9149. Maybe you've been through this personally as a patient and you want to share what a difference it's made. We're talking about the benefits of this approach, and it's something that's now beginning to gain traction. And I'm delighted to have with me today to explore this Dr. Harold Koenig. He's a professor of psychiatry and behavioral science at Duke University Medical Center, and he's the founding director of the Center for Spirituality, Theology, and Health. And I want to get your story, too, Doc. I'd love to hear how you found that. But first, let's go to the phones. We'll take a few calls. Miguel's in Ridgefield Park, New Jersey. He's been waiting to share his story with you, Doctor. Miguel, good afternoon.
1: Good afternoon. Well, I just want to share that one time when I was younger, I'm actually 65 now, but I was in my 40s, and I was in a dark place, in despair. I was considering suicide because I couldn't figure out where to get the money to pay my bills. Luckily, God blessed me, and I went to see Father Bob Connor of Opus Dei.
19: Mm-hmm.
1: And he just shook me, and he was firm. He was a real man. And he said, Miguel, do you believe in Jesus Christ? I said, yes. And he said, well, then, what are you worried about? Everything will be fine. And the scales fell from my eyes. And the next day, I resolved everything. And from then on, it's been great. It's a miracle.
19: I love it. Hey, thank you very much, Miguel. Doctor, I'll let you respond. I mean, you heard how that kind of changed his worldview and his perspective, his vision.
2: Yeah, it makes perfect sense. You know, I mean, his faith in Jesus Christ and how that he realized that he's okay. He's taken care of.
19: Yeah.
2: And then somehow the Lord works things out. A lot of times it's hard to figure out how he does it, you know, because we can't see all of those intimate workings that as he is orchestrating circumstances around us. He has so many people that he's got to take care of, you know. And so we can't see what he's doing. And so we wonder, but it's amazing. When you have faith, things just work out.
19: They do. I think that's a really great way of putting it, a very simple way, but a one filled with truth. How many doctors today have any kind of faith? I know a lot of different physicians and surgeons, and some of them are deeply devout people. Maybe it's a circle I run in, but we're in a culture right now that's sliding away from faith. So I just make the presumption that the medical field maybe will reflect that. What are we seeing within the medical community and do secular doctors, you know, what happens when confronted with situations where there is this clear connection to religion between faith and good health, maybe even miracles?
2: Yeah, most secular doctors now are just ignoring this. They're ignoring the research. They're ignoring, you know, these conversations that are going on. And, you know, the religious beliefs of physicians are not too different than those of the general public. It's just that many physicians have been taught not to mix their faith with their work, so they keep it separate. And so that, you know, not all physicians then are going to offer to pray or to, but many, if you let them know that your faith is important to you, they will be quite supportive of it, and if they're religious themselves, they may offer to pray. So sometimes you have to initiate this with your doctor, because otherwise doctor might be scared. They don't want to, again, proselytize, which would be bad.
19: Yeah, I want to go to the phones. We'll take another call or two for you. Before I grab Sebastian, very quickly, as a doctor yourself, and there's probably many physicians who are listening, you know, what do you recommend? Should a doctor who has faith broach things like praying with their patients? I had a guest on not too long ago who said that's what he does with his patients. Not, you know, you don't want to force the faith on them, of course, and I don't think they would do that. You don't want to proselytize, but to let your patient know that you are open or somehow discuss this, because it's another form that can bring about healing and a better outcome.
2: Yeah, so all doctors, not just religious ones, need to take a spiritual history of patients when they do their regular overall, you know, overall history that includes, you know, like a their physical, their mental, and then a social history. Part of that social history ought to be a spiritual history, where they identify if the patient has any spiritual beliefs or spiritual needs. And that would be a good time to let, you know, if the doctor is religious, to let the patient know that, hey, you know, I pray with patients if that's something they want from me, but let me know that later. Don't tell me now. I want you to think about it before you do that. So that puts it completely in the seat of the patient. So they can think about it and they can decide whether they would like their doctor to pray with them. And then they can ask them. So that's a good way to do it. But all doctors need to be taking a spiritual history. Because especially now that this research is showing the impact it has on health and health outcomes.
19: Yeah, I think it's great advice. All right, let's take a call or two. Sebastian is in Rosebud, Alberta, Canada. Sebastian, good afternoon.
5: Good afternoon. I wish we had so much more time. My question is, if there is some sort of correlation between the loss of faith and the pursuit of health in alternative medicines, if they can be called that way, such as psychedelics, specifically ayahuasca. Yeah. And, you know, because sometimes these pursuits also come with trying to satisfy a spiritual need that was not satisfied with Christianity.
19: Hey, great call. First of all, thanks for listening there in Canada. Good to have you join the conversation. And Dr. Ayahuasca, he mentions in particular, you know, a lot of people take these ayahuasca treatments or trips, and they're met by spirit guides. And some of this alternative stuff can lean very new age, and there almost seems to be a religious element to them. Your thoughts on Sebastian's comments? I think I think it's an interesting perspective.
2: I think really he's very correct. He's very correct. Many might be turning away from faith and then turning. It's like we all have spiritual needs that have to be fulfilled. Otherwise, we're empty. So we seek these spiritual needs to fill them in all different places. And I don't think that, you know, psychedelics are a good alternative. You know, I think that it can lead you down a path where you don't want to go. And just traditional religious faith, you know, traditional Christianity or Catholicism or Protestantism is so well structured. It protects you from getting out into somewhere that you don't know how to get back from. And some of these other treatments, they can take you there.
19: Yeah, I think that's really great advice. I only have a moment or two left, Doctor. Let me get some final thoughts from you on this. If someone is struggling with their health right now and they're trying to, yeah, they tried all sorts of things. Maybe they've been away from the faith for a long time, or they look at religion as, you know, something that is scoffed or laughed at. What advice would you give to them as we wrap up our conversation?
2: Sure. I would just encourage them to keep an open mind. Keep an open mind. Don't close your mind to religion and faith. I believe that there is a God, and God is real, and that God loves us. And as we connect with Him, we're going to cope better with whatever health problems we've got. You know, health as you get older gets rough. There's no doubt about it. And if you don't have a resource outside of yourself, you're not gonna do well. So just keep an open mind and maybe try different faith traditions out, and maybe go to our website and check out some of the stuff there. And hopefully you'll find a direction that will lead you to your faith.
19: So, Doctor, do you have a website you want to promote? Is there, what's the web address?
2: Sure. It's our center website, just Duke Center for Spirituality, Theology, and Health. Spirituality, Theology, and Health.
19: Hey, Doctor, thank you so much for being with us. Great to have you with me. Appreciate the conversation.
2: Thank you, Drew.
19: You got it.
2: Bye-bye.
19: Dr. Harold Koenig. And check out that website, as he pointed out. And maybe you're looking for answers for your health today, your medical condition. You might have found it right there. You know what I mean? You never know how God communicates to you. So why not try faith? Right? Why not turn to God? Maybe He's speaking to you in an indirect way. All right. Doctor talks about all the different venues and avenues you can go down
0: I would argue, you know, the Catholic faith is the church that Christ established, and it is the source and summit. Really, I believe of all that I live and govern my life by, and I believe if you are away from the faith, come home. If you are of another faith and you feel empty, maybe you're looking for more answers, pursue the Catholic Church. You might be surprised at what you find. All right? Or keep it just tuned here to Relevant Radio. We'll be back on the other side. I got another hour to spend with you. Stay with me.
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8: I'm Mary Graham with your Catholic News Week in Review from the Vatican and around the world. The Vatican is sending an initial $100,000 in emergency aid to Venezuela following devastating twin

0: and 7.5 magnitude earthquakes. At his weekly general audience this week, Pope Leo XIV continued his reflection on the Vatican II documents, this week focusing on the Eucharist.
1: But specifically, its power to transform and to transform believers into the body of Christ. And he looked today to the teachings of his beloved St. Augustine, of course, his patron as an Augustinian. And he reminded us all that when Catholics receive Holy Communion, they're not simply receiving Christ individually, but they're being formed more deeply into his body, which is, of course, the church.
0: The Holy Father talked about what it means to become the body of Christ in the world.
1: He's reminding us today that the self-giving love of Christ in the Eucharist is a powerful antidote to the divisions that affect modern life. And in a world where there is a lot of conflict, he presented the Eucharist as God's answer to fragmentation because of how it draws us into communion with him and with each other.
0: The Holy Father also talked about the Liturgy of the Word and the Liturgy of the Eucharist both being contained within the Holy Sacrifice of the Mass.
1: It's Scripture that prepares us to receive Christ in the Eucharist, and then it's the Eucharist that deepens our understanding of Scripture.
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8: President Trump has promised a golden age for American workers, but things haven't been looking so good for men. Betsy Stevenson is a professor of public policy and economics at the University of Michigan. She says since Trump came back to the White House,
9: 348,000 jobs have been added for women. 21,000 jobs have been added for men.
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10: I find that to be really fascinating. I don't know if I'll be getting to that right away. I want to do something a little bit different today. I want to kind of open the phones and give you an opportunity to get your financial questions answered. We're talking financial planning and investment and a whole lot of things. But that particular study struck me. And maybe if I have time tomorrow, I'll dive into it in greater detail. I came across the study that said that for the first time in American history, women now hold more jobs than men, right? I saw something like the stat I was reading in the article this morning said something like 17 more jobs are given to women than men. So what have I told you? The most jobs created over the past year went to them. A lot of these traditionally male occupations, they've either stagnated or they disappeared. So the workplace is changing. The economy is changing. The question is whether America is prepared for what comes next. That is a conversation worth having. But coming up in just a second, I'm going to be joined by KJ Smith. He's a certified financial planner and the founder of Ethos Logos Investments. I had an opportunity to speak to him not too long ago, and the conversation was so compelling, I thought, well, we should probably dive into this in greater detail as well. And I know our phones were super busy. If you want to get in, you can join me too. It's 888-914-9149. It's 888-914-9149.

0: I want to look at the importance of smart financial planning for your retirement. What do the studies say you really need? Do you need $1 million? That was like the big number for a long time. Then I saw one that said you need 1.5. A lot of people think you need 2 million. Some say 2.5. Can you retire on less? To most people, $1 million is out of reach. Maybe you didn't start early. How important is starting early? How does that change everything? What about that eighth wonder of the world, compounding? You know, so we're going to take some practical wisdom. We're going to answer your questions. We're going to look at how you can secure a much better tomorrow, really. And it's hard. It's never too late to start. It is never too late to start. I think stewardship, just from a Catholic perspective, before we get into this, it's an act of prudence. It really is. Yeah, it's an act of prudence and stewardship, caring for the gifts that God has given to you and the people that now depend on you. So a comfortable retirement can, when if you can get to that age, give you the money to serve, spend more time with your family, maybe help out the kids or the grandkids, and face the future with less worry. I don't know if I will retire. I love what I do. It's not like I swing an axe, you know. It's like if I could stay here, for decades and still be able to articulate and have a sharp mind, I would love to do that. If that's God's will, but maybe it's not. But we have to also be prudent about our futures. There are some studies out that show that most of us are going to need anywhere from 70 to 80% of our pre-retirement income to maintain our lifestyle. So think of how much money you're earning right now, right? Do you have enough that you could live off of 70 to 80% of that in retirement? There's a common benchmark from Fidelity Investments, and they give you this number, and it's kind of staggering, to be honest. You should aim for at least 10 times your annual salary. So do you make $50,000, $100,000, $200,000? Multiply that by 10. You should have that saved by the time you're 67. So if you're at 100 grand a year, just to give you a round number, $1 million is what you need, depending on your situation. So there were other surveys I saw, like the one from Northwestern Mutual, that it finds that, Americans believe they need 1.26 or 1.5, for this type of comfort. Those numbers change all the time, and it depends who you're looking at and what they're studying. But I want to look at today what you need to know, right? What are the steps, getting clear of those expenses, your housing. What about health care? Do you want to travel? How much Social Security are you going to get? Social Security, they say, replaces about 40% of your income. If you have a pension, you're lucky, right? Not everybody has pensions. And what about the 4% rule? That's the number that we often hear floated, that you can safely withdraw about 4% of your savings in the first year of retirement and just for inflation afterwards. And you should have that nest egg for about 30 years. So if you retire at 65, you're good to 95 at least. So let's get into it. Let's talk about this and so much more. It's great to have with me KJ Smith. He's back once again. If you want to check him out, Ethos Logos investments.com. That is his website, and I'm sure he'll be more than glad to help you out there as well. Hey, KJ, great to have you back.
1: Yeah, great to be back. Thank you so much.
0: I thought, maybe we could start broad brush first. We could just take a look at some 101 for investing, because I saw other articles I do want to get into with you too about, I think it was Fidelity. People, like a lot of these corporations done away with pensions, right? Unless you work for the government or you're in law enforcement or a teacher. Most people may not have it. And people want a secure, regular type of income, something that can be guaranteed of. So maybe a little bit later we can get into what's being positioned or posited out there. And then we can go from there. But let's start with what I started with. 10 times your salary by the time you're 67 or 65, whenever you're deciding to retire. How accurate is that number? And give me your sense of what one might need to really have a decent retirement.
1: Yeah, well, I think you kind of alluded to the way that you back into that number in a more meaningful way when you mentioned like do you want to travel? Like, what do you want retirement to actually look like? Because it's different for everyone. And so in retirement, there are certain things that change, right? Like Monday through Friday, you're commuting. That costs money. You probably have different clothes. If you need to update your suits and your dress shoes, that's different. At the same time, they say you tend to spend the most amount of money on Saturdays. There's actually a guy that I know about that said he was going to play golf every single day that he retired, and he retired, and a year later he came back to work because he blew through all of his retirement savings playing golf every day. So, you know, there's certain elements that go into it, but it truly is, you know, looking not necessarily starting with the finances, but starting with your goals. What does living in retirement look like for you? Do your kids live nearby? Or are you going to be traveling and visiting them? What are the expenses actually going to be? Are you going to pay anything off? Sometimes insurance can fall away because if you've saved enough, now you're not really, you know, life insurance, generally it protects you from running out of the income wage earner. But if you have enough money that you're going to be drawing off your own assets, then you're effectively self-insured. So it's like some of that stuff goes away. And so there's some, and also your tax bracket changes sometimes, depending on what you're pulling out. Not all of your Social Security is taxed. So I always kind of start with, what does retirement look like to you? Are you going back to school? How are you spending your time? What are you actually doing? And then let's look at your budget today and figure out how that might change. And it is a living, breathing thing. I think one of the issues that some people will make is they think of retirement as the day they retire, but it really is a process. And the first 5 years are going to be different than the next 10 years, different than your last 10 years. So you also, as you mentioned, you need to plan for those like healthcare costs or long-term care costs that might creep in later, plan for inflation. So there are a lot of inputs that go into it. And so I struggle sometimes with these benchmarks and rules of thumb because people, it simplifies it to a point that then people attach to that. But everybody's experience varies so widely between how they actually want to live and what they actually want to do that it's more important, I think, to think, you know, where am I going to get my purpose from when I retire? How am I going to live? Like, am I giving back to the community? Like, where am I getting my sense of purpose from? Am I spending my time with my grandkids? Am I going to give back to the community? Am I going to volunteer in local politics? What am I going to do so that I'm fulfilled? Because boredom becomes a thing as well. And actually, there's quite a lot of alcoholism because, again, you drink more on Saturday than you do on Wednesday. True. But when you're retired every single day, like, what's to stop you from pouring the first Mai Tai at 11 o'clock in the morning every single day?
0: Yeah, so that's such a great point because I actually knew somebody like that. They retired and, it was happy hour, 5 o'clock, and they started to have that guy. You just kind of get used to having that cocktail, that Manhattan or whatever they were drinking. And then it started a little bit earlier to the point where the husband had to say to his wife, look, there's no drinking until 5 o'clock. I mean, it was starting to get out of control. But you could see that happening in retirement. You wake up, oh, it's a nice day. Let's have a cocktail. Let's do this. Let's do that. I have a lot to get into here with you today, too. And I'll open the phones. If you want to join us, 888-914-9149. It's complex. I would say you speak to a financial planner if you are listening. Because, you know, there's certain things you can do in your 60s. If you have a 401k, a 403b, you can do conversions to these Roths. I mean, depending on how much money you have, how big, there's a lot of variables in everybody's situation. Mm-hmm. is different. But what you do at certain times make a difference. But let's go back, because a lot of people are saying, I've got no money saved, or the amount of money I have, I'd never live off of. I'm going to have to work the rest of my life. And that's a scary thought for a lot of people, that they don't have enough to have 70 or 80% of their pre-retirement income available for them. How important is starting early? Is it ever too late to start? Some people might say, well, I'm in my 50s. I did nothing but pay mortgages and put kids through school, and now I'm trying to save. But what advice would you give to people in terms of approaching it at different phases of life?
1: Well, not to throw an obstacle towards those who might be starting later, but nothing beats starting early. And that applies at any point. There's all sorts of graphs that you can find online that talk about the time value of money. And I mean, there's one wonderful one that I saw where there was I think the person started saving at 22 years old and they put money in for 10 years and never saved another dime from the time they were 32 until they retired. And they had more than the person who started at, 35 years old and kept on putting in, and they actually put in more, but they had less because it had less time to grow. Of course, the person who started when they were 22 and went until they were 65 had the most. So nothing beats starting early, even if you can only start with a little bit. And whether you're 50 or you're 20, I mean, putting what you can today will move the needle, because the sooner you start, the bigger the impact of small adjustments will make. And there's certainly like just a discipline of the process, and to figure out what you can put in kind of requires you to budget competently and take an accurate snapshot of where you are. And there's so many benefits of things like that, like finding streaming services you forgot you had, or gym club memberships or wine club memberships that you haven't used, insurance proceeds that maybe have inflated beyond what you thought.
0: Right.
1: So a lot of the time, just making the intention that like, I just need to figure out what I can save, you'll end up uncovering quite a bit in your budget that you didn't realize was there. And it can free up quite a bit for you to start just doing a little, and then you can do a little bit more each time. One thing that I'll suggest is when people get like an annual raise at work, if it's a 2% raise, put 1% more in your 401k. Your check next year will still be more, but you'll be making 1% more contributions. And then the following year, maybe you get a 3% raise. Put 1% or 2% into your 401k. Like always increase that a little bit. Your income still goes up, but so do your savings. And those little things can make a huge difference.
0: So for people, you know, and I totally agree. I mean, we could talk about the power of compounding and how marvelous it is. And I wish I knew, you know, when I was 22, you mm-hmm. know, the power of compounding. I said this before. I think it needs to be taught in schools. You know, people need to. And I have to credit the Trump administration for starting these Trump accounts, you know, for young kids. Yeah. It's going to be a great education for them. They're going to see the power of how that money can grow. And if they don't touch it, you know, what it can mean for their future, which is great. But I also think of a lot of people who say, man, I could barely keep the rent check paid, or I got car payments, orthodontist bills, tuition bills, you know, I've got medical bills, I've got student loan. I mean, you can go through all the litany of loans that people have out there. And okay, they were never able to save from 22 to 42 or 52 or whatever the number is now, where they finally are earning more, you know, more money. They got a higher earning potential. You say you start early, you win in the long run. I agree. Can somebody who's, let's say, in their 50s and now beginning to start, can they catch up by throwing bigger dollars? You know, maybe that other person was putting $200 a month away. Can this person put a $20,000 chunk, and will that kind of even out that curve, that lost time that they had? Does that make sense?
1: It does. Well, it, in a sense, it can't catch up. It will vastly improve where you end up and what you're doing. Like you can't make a bad decision today because of bad decisions in the past. You want to make the best decision you have today, because that's like, consider today's the first day of the rest of your life. And what do you have to do today to make the outcome as good as it possibly can be? So like lamenting the fact that, man, I wish I had started earlier is just going to get in your way. You need to be gentle with yourself. And certainly we all have different seasons in life, right? When you're younger, you don't have maybe as large a mortgage, or you don't have five kids to feed, you don't have private school education. And so as those things start to creep in and you start realizing what it costs to insure your teenage drivers, like maybe you can't make those contributions like you could have earlier. But paying attention to that and figuring out what can I do today, and even making a plan of like, okay, maybe I can't put forth what I want today, but looking at what I have, when does this expire? How do I pay this down? When is this expense going to go away? And then being intentional about, okay, when this person graduates from college, that tuition payment is, we're figuring out what to do with that. And that's going mm-hmm. towards savings, because we need to be intentional with where this goes.
0: So what do you recommend to people who have a mortgage, right? And the mortgage is, I don't know, 2, 3%. They had it for a while, or 4%. Do you recommend they pay that off, or do you recommend that they go ahead and continue to invest?
1: If it's 2 or 3%, it's probably not worth paying off. And you know, it goes to as well if you're doing your standard deduction versus if you're itemizing, because if you're itemizing deductions, your mortgage interest is tax deductible, and that can lower your tax bracket. Yeah. But generally, and it goes to risk tolerance as well. Like I hate to caveat everything, because I want to answer the question, but. You know, if somebody is a very conservative investor, they might be getting 3 or 4% on their investments. And that's going to be somewhere in the realm of what their mortgage payment probably is. Maybe it's a wash, but there's still liquidity needs and things that you need to pay attention to. Because if you pay off your mortgage and then you don't have the liquidity you need to, you know, replace the water heater if it explodes, then you're going to end up putting it on credit cards. So it really does nuance for every person in how you feel. That is one of the things I'll talk to my clients about a lot, is like, yes, there is the mathematically optimal outcome, but But there's also the how do you feel about this and what's going to make you sleep better at night and feel more comfortable. And if getting rid of that mortgage enables you to go, okay, now I know I have X amount of dollars and I'm going to start plowing this into to a retirement account or just into savings, maybe that's the way to go for you. But mathematically speaking, if a mortgage is 2 or 3%, you could probably do better than that. But the balance matters too. You know, if it's 2 or 3% on $1 million, that's a fair amount. But you can't put $1 million into an IRA all at once. So you kind of got to massage that, right? You got to like think through it and figure out what works in that particular situation.
0: I think that's why you need a financial planner, somebody who can help guide you through a lot of this. All right, let's take a few calls. 888-914-9149. What was the one financial mistake you learned while you were planning? If you could tell your younger self something, what would it be? What age did you seriously start saving for retirement? And how do you feel about that now? If you've got a question for my guest today, KJ Smith, feel free to dial in. We're talking about everything from when to take Social Security to possible pensions to how healthcare can impact, doing a pretty broad look at retirement, when to start, how much money you may need. So feel free to dial in. 888-914-9149. Steve is in Vancouver, Washington. That's the Portland area. Steve, hi. You are on the air with KJ Smith.
2: Hi, Drew. I just wanted to bring you back to earth here on this retirement thing. I worked for Draper Corporation. I worked for General Motors and I worked for Rockwell. And nobody took out what they had for retirement was you spent your money on the company. You put that money back into their stocks and bonds. And because retirement was a brand new thing, you know, and we got paid by a paymaster, and we went to the paymaster and guys would line up. We go to the paymaster and you could take it to the bank and you could deposit it in cash, you know, as cash, and or you could take it out in gold. 3 or 4 ounces of gold.
0: So, Steve, let me interrupt you.
2: We didn't have a problem then.
0: You worked in the 70s for Rockwell, that's what I'm assuming?
2: Yeah.
0: So this is before the whole 401k, KJ, it really became a reality at that point in time. People had pensions. People did invest in company stocks. KJ, Steve, thank you for your call. I appreciate it. When did this model for retirement actually take root here in America and around the world that we began to invest heavily in the market, not just in our corporations?
1: I would say probably around the time that the gentleman was talking about it. Yeah. It would be about the 70s, 80s is when people started investing more in capital markets. That pretty much aligns with when it became computerized, where before that it was a little bit more challenging to do it. And you actually had, you know, brokers waving their hands on the floor to make trades. So I think, you know, we're still really in the infancy. We're in like the first 100 years of the modern capital markets. And again, it was just the 70s when it became computerized. But the caller brought up a really interesting point that I talk to people about a lot and point out to them is that when you're investing in your company stock, like a lot of times they have these programs where they will subsidize your contribution, or you get stock options from the company, and it's wonderful. And I don't tell you not to do it, but you do have to keep in mind that you are wrapping up a large amount of your wealth in the company that's also paying your wages. And so like the trajectory of that company now is not only your wages, but it's also the value of your investments. So some of my clients, like depending on what the actual stock option program is, yep, some of those are locked up until retirement, but some of them are just locked up until they vest and you can take those out. And so usually when those come out, I will suggest that people take those out and diversify it more. And if they're heavily weighted, concentrated in their employer stock, I consider that a little bit riskier than a normal investment because it is wrapped up in the company that's also paying your wages. And so we might want to be more conservative with the other investments because you have this concentrated position in one company.
0: Yeah. My guest today, KJ Smith. I'll tell you what, let me take a quick break. When we come back, we can grab a few more calls. If you want to join us, 888-914-9149. Do you think you have enough money saved for your retirement? How much do you need? What about Social Security? Will that be there for you? Should you take it at 62? Take it early? Does that work for you? Should you wait to 70, 65, or 67 whenever you're at full retirement age? What's the strategy for that? Have you thought about healthcare costs? Because that's going to be a big factor in your retirement as well. We'll take a look at that. I'll fill you in on what Fidelity's doing regarding pensions or proposed idea that looks like a pension. That's coming up too. So stay with us. When we come back, a few more calls, 888-914-9149 as we explore retirement and some of the challenges that you may face. Stay with me.
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0: Well, thanks for joining me. What a perfect bumper for a rejoin, right? 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Yeah, initially I had reached out to him, and another aspect of this whole retirement conversation, and you could join me too. By the way, if you want to get in, I'll give you the numbers. I know the phones tend to get pretty busy, and we only have a few minutes to spend together today. So if you want to get in, 888-914-9149, we can explore everything from Social Security to some of the retirement questions you might have. It's a good opportunity to have into a professional here. One of the things I saw was the return of the pension, right? I mean, we're not seeing companies really offer them anymore. But your 401k may, or your 403b may look like one, possibly. And the problem with being invested in the market, stocks can go up or down. You don't have to worry about calculating withdrawal rates, you know, or worry about running out of money before you turn 95 or whatever you calculate for. And with pensions, the responsibility largely rested with your employer. Today, it's no longer the case. If you're like most Americans, you got a 401k, you have an IRA or some combination of savings. And the challenge is no longer accumulating the money. It's figuring out how to make that money last. And that's, you know, where this shift has taken place. I saw a story. The Wall Street Journal had a report. And they claimed, I think it was last week I saw this, Fidelity Investments is introducing a new retirement product, and it combines a traditional target date fund with an annuity, right? So in plain English, they're trying to make part of your 401k maybe behave more like a pension. And you might be saying, well, why? Because a lot of retirees are discovering something financial planners have known for years, that saving for retirement, that's just half the battle. Turning those savings into into reliable income, that's pretty hard. Imagine spending 40 years of your life. You're working, you're putting away, you're building your next egg, and then suddenly you face a difficult question. Well, how much can I safely withdraw each month without running out of money? Withdraw too little? And, you know, you unnecessarily limit your lifestyle. You take too much, well, you risk running out of savings. So if you add inflation or market volatility or healthcare costs or longevity, right? Retirement can begin to feel less like freedom and more like a math problem. You know, you're crunching these numbers. So Americans are living longer than previous generations. So reaching 90, that's no longer unusual. I think a lot of people are probably going to hit that number. You know, they have high 80s at least. Some retirees, you know, must fund, 25 or 35 years after leaving the workforce. And if you can do that, that's a real blessing. So Fidelity came up with this possibility, the solution to gradually direct a portion of retirement savings into insurance contracts when you're about 55. And by retirement, a quarter of your account could be positioned to provide guaranteed monthly income for life. To me, it sounds like a great idea, but I'm not a financial expert by any means. KJ is, and that's why I brought him on. What do you make of this idea? Because I thought, oh man, a pension would be such a compliment to Social Security and what you put aside, but a lot of companies aren't offering it anymore. So retirees, in some respects, now might be able to create their own personal pension. What are your thoughts?
1: In theory, the strategy, I like it a lot. In practice, I have some concerns about it, to be honest. For one thing, you'd mentioned like they're doing it because people are having this issue with trying to generate income, and you're 100% right on that. You know, most people, they retire one time. They spend their entire earning years in an accumulation phase, which mm-hmm. is fundamentally different from when you start drawing income. And there's a risk, it's sequence of returns risk that a lot of people are not necessarily aware of when they start drawing income. And it's quite honestly, it's the quickest way to deplete your account to zero if you're not accounting for that. So the strategy of what they are offering, I like. But when you say like, why are they doing it? They're doing it because there's 10,000 baby boomers retiring every year, and that money's leaving the 401k market. People are rolling this to IRA. So really, why are they doing it? They're doing it to retain assets in the plan. They don't want people taking their money out and going someplace else with it. If they can get somebody to stay in the plan, then they retain those assets and continue to draw money on that. I guess my issue with it is when you are using something like a pension plan or an annuity, there are a lot of things that go into how much is appropriate for each person. It's based on their, you know, their whole picture. Do they already have a pension from another company? Because there are some that have some. Do you have longevity in your family? What are your liquidity needs? How are you going to be spending it? Things like that, like, kind of really play into how much of my nest egg am I comfortable transitioning that risk onto an insurance company to buy an annuity, versus how much of it am I going to keep on managing myself. And for something like this, it's quite the broad stroke. And so you're trying to come up with an annuity that is appropriate for your entire workforce. And again, it's kind of, as I mentioned, I struggle sometimes with rules of thumb. And so, you know, is 25% of what you have in retirement assets the right amount to put towards an annuity? Maybe not. When I do this, I'm not saying, well, 25% has to go here. I'm saying, what does your longevity look like? How old were your parents? Do you still have kids at home? What are your other places that you can get income from? What's your tax bracket? How much are you pulling out? So we can figure out, what do you actually need liquid asset to get to? And they do have the ability to do this. You can shop the market and buy an annuity. But again, that has its own risks, because there's a lot of people that will just sell annuities. They're very complicated. But a lot of those issues that people see with, well, if I shop the market, I'm going to get sold an annuity. These are super complicated. I can't understand it. Mm-hmm. There's this idea of like, well, I'm putting this now on the plan sponsor to figure out all of these things and do it appropriately for me and my, you know, 500 coworkers. And the one thing I can guarantee you is that what's right for you is not right for the other 499 people that work for your company. And this Fidelity one specifically, it's they're putting it in an investment trust. There's no prospectus for that. You know, within an annuity, generally there's like an interest rate floor. There's no interest rate floor here. So they say that they're expecting it to return similar to corporate high quality bonds. That's not a guarantee. That's a hope. The costs are very embedded in the payout. And even when you go in, I was looking into it, when you go in to try to figure out like what this is, they in their portal, their net benefits portal, it'll give you a projected income scenario based on what you have in there. It doesn't actually tell you what the interest is that you're getting, or, you know, how it's growing. It's just, well, this is what you could probably draw in income. And so it's kind of hard to do your due diligence. That's one of the issues even with target date funds is what do you actually hold? There's a glide path that's wonderful, but I don't know. It's almost like they're taking kind of something that's complicated, overly simplifying it. And it's not that somebody doing this would necessarily be a bad thing, but it's probably not the optimal. And so maybe you're encouraging people to make a suboptimal decision because they just want to do it on their own. And there's a certain element of, well, if my company provided it, they've already vetted this out and it's good for me. That's a big jump.
0: Yeah. The idea is gaining momentum. There's other financial giants like Vanguard, mm-hmm. BlackRock, they're all moving in the same direction.
1: Yep, and that's kind of,
0: it's noteworthy because those firms collectively, they oversee trillions of dollars. They shape the direction of the retirement investing in America. So we'll see where this goes. It's to me, I'm always amazed at the evolving nature of retirement in this country, from the forming of 401ks to possibly the resurrection of these pensions, and tied maybe to some of those companies. We'll go to the phones, take a few calls. If you want to join us, 888-914-9149. My guest today, KJ Smith. We'll go to Bridget first. She is in Los Angeles, California. Hi, Bridget.
13: Hi, thanks for taking my call.
0: You're welcome.
13: My husband and I are over 65. We're living in Los Angeles. Our house is paid off. We have two pensions. I haven't taken my Social Security, but I am getting my pension. Mm-hmm. But my question to you is, we have between three different companies about $150,000. We're wondering, is it better to put that all into one company, or is it better to keep it spread out?
1: By one company, I'm assuming you're meaning one custodian that holds the account, and in which case I would say that go ahead.
13: Like an intelligent portfolio, a Schwab has mm-hmm. 50,000 and then another one and another one. And I don't know, is it better to keep it all together because then you're accumulating more because it's all together? or
1: no, there won't be any accumulation. The benefit is just the ease of managing it. Because right now you have to go in and look in three different places. If you want to make distributions, right, you're going to make distributions from three different places. So really it's just an administrative burden to have it in three different places. So generally it simplifies things to have it all in one place, but there's no real benefit unless there's specific investments within, because if they're all in 401ks, you're choosing your investments from a menu of options. Right. And so if there's a menu of options in one of them that you like, then that might be the one, but they might not be able to take rollovers. And so, I mean, there's some stuff that goes into it, but really it's just an administrative thing. There's no financial benefit to it, but it does make it more difficult to have things spread out all over the place.
13: Okay. All right.
0: Great question.
13: Especially if you die and you want to leave it for your kids.
1: Right. Yep.
13: Yeah. Okay. All right. Thank you so much. Appreciate it.
0: All right. 888-914-9149. What's the best retirement advice you've ever received? And if you're retired, what financial mistakes do you wish maybe you had avoided? Let's go back to the phones. Jim's been waiting in Mokena, Illinois. He's got a comment for you, KJ. Jim, good afternoon.
14: Hi. I'm 80 years old. My wife is 75 years old. Her Social Security is roughly $3,400 a month, and mine is $3,200 a month. I mean, when you combine that, Social Security, I think, is one of the first things people have to look at, how they maximize their Social Security. Because that is not $7,600 a month in Social Security between two people. I'm not saying that's all our investment, but and plus the fact that that's COLA, I think that's the people have to really look how to maximize that number, especially if they plan on being healthy and live a long life.
0: Great call, Jim. Thank you so much for that. And let's talk Social Security here, because it plays a solid role in just about everybody's plan. And as I mentioned, it's, you know, when you're retired, it takes care of a pretty significant portion. Let's talk about that. What are the strategies to maximizing it? That's all related to your income, though. So you need to earn more income in order to put more away. Or can you bump that in other ways?
1: No, I mean, you get what you get based on what you make, but you can bump it based on when you take it. You can elect early and you'll get a little bit less. You can take it full retirement age, you get your full retirement benefit, or you push off until 70. And I think the primary thing there is, like, is health, longevity of your family. Do you smoke? What are you planning for? If you're planning to be around until 95, it makes a lot of sense to push off until 70. If there's not a lot of longevity in your family, if you know that you're not going to be around for very long, then maybe you take a little bit earlier. But generally, if you can push off and live off some other assets, that's the best way to go.
0: What are your thoughts on the future of Social Security? Do you think it's going to be there? I mean, some people think, well, maybe I should get in now because I'm afraid there's going to be some major adjustment coming down the road, or maybe I won't get it. Then there's the younger generation, maybe the millennials or Gen Z. They're thinking, will it even be here by the time I have to retire? You know, Gen X is now getting ready to retire, and they're going to be taking theirs. The boomers are, right now, that's where the majority of all this money's going. But give me your take on that.
1: Well, I don't think getting in now is going to enable you to avoid any of the changes that are coming. It's probably going to be done by age, whether you're, if you're 69, that's it, and you're not taking, or you are taking. I don't think that's going to matter. It's going to matter what your age is if they make adjustments. So getting in now is not really the action step to try to get in now before they change things, because if they change things, they're going to change things. We even talked about this last time we called. There was a lady that called in and talked about, Social Security, and she put in the same amount to her IRA, but had so much more. Like, at the end of the day, Social Security is a social safety net that's there for all. It is not going to do as well as you would be able to do by putting money into an IRA. So while Social Security is there, you absolutely should maximize the way that you use it in retirement. You need to plan for yourself. And plan for how are you going to fund your own retirement based on, because we don't know what the government's going to do. And a lot of that, again, is even with this pension thing. Like, if you're putting your financial security into the hands of large corporations that are deciding what the 401k is, or in the government that's deciding about Social Security, you know, it's not the most prudent. You really do need to take control because they're not the ones that have to pay the consequences for inadequate planning. You do. So it's important for you to make sure that you're taking care of yourself.
0: Yeah, that's well said. Okay, let me take another break. Final segment coming up. Last chance to get in. I'll go back to the phones. If you want to join us, 888-914-9149. We're taking a look at financial planning, what you need to know for the future. What are the top three mistakes, you know, perhaps you see, KJ, even amongst diligent savers? And how important is taking advantage of the match from the employer? And what can you do if you don't think you have enough? Also, one thing we haven't touched on were strategies to help with healthcare costs in retirement. So what you can do to catch up if you're in your 40s or your 50s, and what's the right number, 4%, you know, or does that need adjusting when you do retire? Lots of different questions, lots of different areas. Tommy in Richmond, Texas, you're on deck. You're first up. We'll take your calls, 888-914-9149, and we'll continue our conversation with certified financial planner KJ Smith right after this.
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17: This is Archbishop Paul Coakley of the Archdiocese of Oklahoma City. Let us pray. Remember, O most gracious Virgin Mary, that never was it known that anyone fled to thy protection, implored thy help, or sought thy intercession, was left unaided. Inspired by this confidence, I fly unto thee, O Virgin of virgins, my mother. To thee do I come, before thee I stand, sinful and sorrowful. O Mother of the Word incarnate, despise not my petitions, but in thy mercy, hear and answer me. Amen.
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0: Welcome back. It's good to be here with you today. We're exploring how faithful stewardship and smart planning can bring real peace to you in your retirement years and trying to answer all of your questions regarding it. Maybe you've got a concern about Social Security or what benchmark you need in order to have a sufficient retirement to keep you fed and housed in the years that follow. We can talk 401ks or 403bs and matching, how to catch up. We can shine the light of our Catholic principles on this issue as well. So feel free to dial in. I only have a few minutes, maybe 10 minutes or so left with my guest, KJ Smith. He's a certified financial planner, the founder of Ethos Logos Investments, and you can check them out at that website, ethoslogosinvestments.com. We'll just jump back into the phones. Tommy's been waiting to join us here, KJ. Tommy is in Richmond, Texas. Hi, Tommy.
20: Hey, good to talk to you. I appreciate all of you and what you do. I'm 64. I turned 65 in November. My wife is same age. She has Social Security survivor benefits. She's working. We own two beautiful homes, and they're paid for. We both have retirement plans through 401k. We're probably worth probably maybe $1.3 million, $1.4 million or something. With properties also in South America and Colombia, Armenia, Colombia. And, you know, I'm getting entertained all the time by Merrill Lynch, just, you know, different companies wanting to invest our money. And I get so concerned sometimes about putting all the eggs in one basket with the market. I've seen it fail. I lost tens of thousands a couple times.
0: Wow.
20: And we're just kind of stagnant, you know, thinking, do we place it in different banks that have, they're not related by family, you know, FDIC insurance kind of thing. But at the same time, I feel sometimes the bank, if one fails, they're probably all going to fail. We're doomed. And I'm just kind of looking at some insight about where to keep things. You know, I mean, what we have, we owe nothing on anything.
0: Wow.
20: It's just kind of a tough spot. I'm 64.
0: Right.
20: A little bit vulnerable at this point in my life.
0: It's a big fear, isn't it? I mean, because you've worked your entire life, right? And you've accumulated this wealth. And the last thing you want to do is see a market crash, you know, and your money get cut and, you know, having a huge bite taken out. I don't know how far down it would go, but yeah. And what do you do?
20: I've experienced it before. It hurt.
0: Right. So, and you're now at that retirement age. You don't want to start your retirement when a large part of your portfolio disappears. KJ, let's talk about that. How does somebody best secure all that they labored for for most of the years? Because everything's been going north. What goes up sometimes comes down. And, you know, depending when you get out or depending what you need to rely on, that could really, really hurt. So you heard Tommy, no debt, and he's got some diversification. Yeah. What's your advice?
1: Well, kudos to you for doing a good job of getting all those things in place. It sounds like you've done a wonderful job through your accumulation phase. It is
20: my back hurts. My hair hurts.
1: What you're facing now is exactly that. Like, how do I transition this into income that I can rely on? The one thing that, you know, I hear it a lot with like FDIC insurance and things. Investments are fundamentally different than banks. When you put money into a bank, they don't hold your money, and so that's where FDIC insurance comes from. That because you, money, and so if that bank goes under, they don't have the money to give back to you, and that's what FDIC insurance covers. Whereas if you are at a custodian and you are holding investment.
20: I think $250 per institute. Right.
1: Yep. Okay. So you definitely, if you're at a bank, you definitely want to make sure that you're taking advantage of that. And it's like you said, it's per registration. So you could have one, your wife could have one, a joint account could have one, and so you could get up to, you know, $750,000 that way. But when you're invested, you know, even if, because you're just holding your certificates of stock. So you're not going to lose your investments. Some other custodian will buy that custodian. You'll still be an owner of those securities. So I don't think that you would need to be worried about diversifying between different custodians or investment houses. And quite honestly, that can be a challenge because if you're working with somebody, like with a financial professional, having a holistic strategy really is the best way where you whole picture and say, okay, based on these, here's the RMDs that you need from the various accounts and you can handle it all. You can figure out the taxation. Like Drew talked about, maybe converting to Roths. And the more an advisor is overlooking the whole picture and has the whole picture, the more holistic of a strategy they can put together. So I think, you know, diversifying through investment vehicles, through investment strategies, paying attention specifically to sequence of returns risk, figuring out, you know, maybe like with an annuity, what risk do I want to put onto an insurance company versus keep to myself? And you can figure all those things out with somebody who is looking at the whole picture a lot more easily.
0: Right, gotcha.
20: Yeah, and that's a good point. I mean, the homes are worth probably upwards of you know, maybe 800. But then I've got Fidelity, I've got Merrill Lynch knocking on my door all the time. Is it better to consider one versus maybe two, perhaps?
1: I would try to find somebody that answers your questions, educates, and isn't trying to sell you on something, but actually give you the information that you need to make a decision and guides you to make a decision that's good for you. And if you can find that person that is going to look at your whole picture and give you what is in your best interest, not what's in their best interest, then I would just work with that one advisor and open the accounts at a custodian and let them take care of it.
20: I agree on that with principal. However, if I go to Lowe's and want to buy a washing machine, they're going to say, this is the best product I got, and they're going to assure me. But what substantiates that? What validates what some person behind the other side of the desk is saying to me? How can I be assured that that's true? Yeah,
0: that's great.
1: That's a challenging one, to be honest. You're just like with anything, you're going to have to get a sense for when you're talking to them. Are they educating? Are they understanding? Everyone is judged by the quality of the questions that they ask. Right. If they're jumping to solutions before if they're asking questions that you haven't even thought of before, or pointing out pitfalls that didn't occur to you, then you can be fairly certain that they're going all the way through and actually trying to put a cohesive plan together for you, versus hearing that you have a bunch of money and then just saying, well, here's what I'll do with it, and showing you all their wonderful performance and all their wonderful portfolios. They're selling you something. They need to start with asking questions, understanding, asking you what are you going to do with these houses? Like, what are you still visiting them? What about your heirs? Have you done estate planning? How are you planning for your income? What is your risk tolerance? What will make you feel most comfortable? If you walk away from this meeting, what will make you feel like this was successful? If you can find somebody that talks to you in that way, then I would say, and you're getting a good sense from them, and they feel like, and you feel like they're, I mean, you, I'm sure you've had the experience. You talk to somebody and they try to answer your questions, but it doesn't quite pass the smell test. And then there's other times that you're like, man, this person really knows what they're doing. And I trust them.
0: Well, Tommy, let me leave it there.
20: Thank you for
0: that. Yeah, I got to leave it right there.
20: Thank you.
0: And God bless you. And you're in a good position right now. Pray for wisdom, for discernment as you move forward. I only have a minute or two left, and let me honor some other people's time here. Wausau, Wisconsin's next. Pat is joining us. Pat, good afternoon.
2: Good afternoon. I'm coming from the other end. I want to rain on your parade, but I'm 82 years old, and if you are very careful and start saving, just start saving in the 80s, and then my husband had to go into assisted living recently, about 5 years ago. And if you have a nice nest egg and a lot of money in your savings, it's going to work against you because you can't get any assistance, any help financially.
0: Good point.
2: They will say it becomes all out of pocket. We weren't associated with anything that you were talking about. We just were individual savings. Right. And we saved a lot of money. But we had to pay out of pocket for the assisted living and just about did us in.
0: Pat, thank you for sharing that. I'd love your perspective on that, KJ.
1: Yeah, I mean, the idea is long-term care is covered by Medicare, but you have to basically have no assets. And in that case, you're choosing Medicare facilities, which unfortunately are not always the best facilities. And so that is something where, as you're looking at your retirement picture, sometimes that this is one of those risks that if you might not want to buy long-term care insurance, and I can understand that. But if you had something like a long-term care insurance that would cover a part of this, that really frees up the liquidity of your other assets to spend, because you don't have to save it all in case you need long-term care down the road. So again, that comes down to, what do I have? What do I actually need to get my income? And then do I want to carve out a piece of this to take some of these risks that I know are present, like a long-term care facility that doesn't have any coverage if you have assets, and just cover that with insurance, or at least partially cover it with insurance, so that I can now spend these assets over here more confidently, because I know I don't have to hoard everything in case we need care down the road.
0: All right. Well, KJ, I got to leave it right there because I'm out of time. My apologies to everyone on hold. EthosLogosInvestments.com is a website. KJ Smith is a certified financial planner, the founder of that great organization. KJ, thank you so much for your time and for your insight. We'll have to do it again.
1: Yeah, absolutely. I'd love to. Thank you again for having me on. It's always a good conversation.
0: I appreciate it, too. All right, I've got to leave it there. I'm out of time for the day. I want to thank you for allowing me to be part of your afternoon. Father Rocky will pray the rosary across America tonight. Join him for that. Doug Hinderer with Marriage Unhindered follows me in just a second. So stay tuned for that as well. And until we talk again tomorrow, I'll say a prayer for you. Thanks for yours. I do appreciate them. Have a great afternoon, okay? God bless.
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22: I'm Mary Graham with your Catholic News Week in Review from the Vatican and around the world. During his weekly general audience on Wednesday, Pope Leo XIV focused on the Eucharist as he continues reflecting on Vatican II's dogmatic constitution on the sacred liturgy, underscoring that the sacred mystery enables us to adopt the very way of the Lord. California Attorney General Rob Bonta is seeking more than $20 million in fines against two pro-life organizations for providing information and referrals about abortion pill reversal to women. The pregnancy centers help mothers who regret taking the first pill in a chemical abortion regime and have saved over 10,000 babies from abortion across the country. Bonta argued that when Heartbeat International and Real Options offer to women hope seeking to save their babies, it only underscores the seriousness of their conduct. California is asking a judge to impose nearly

0: and discipline of the sacraments responded to a request made by German bishops denying their petition for a layperson to preach the homily during Mass, even in exceptional cases, stating that the proclamation of the word in the liturgical celebration is inseparable from the mission received sacramentally. Catholic leaders in Sudan are condemning the killing of a priest as a symbol of the country's moral crisis amid its ongoing civil war. Church officials say Father Yohana Alleman was shot and killed after armed men returned to his parish following a dispute over medical supplies. One of the priest's guards was also killed, while another survived and reported the attack. Catholic leaders say the slaying reflects the suffering of civilians as fighting continues between Sudan's military and parliamentary forces. Church officials are calling for peace and greater international efforts to help end the conflict. I'm Mary Graham for Relevant Radio News.
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5: 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Relationship problems? 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
6: Hey, here we go. Welcome to the show. Happy to be with you here. Jim, I got to tell you, I'm a little nervous about today's show. Not sure about the topic. Not sure how it's going to flow. But I'm worried if today's show bombs, Father Rocky could get angry. He could yell at me. Maybe he'd really get mad and he'd fire me. And if he fired me, I'd never work again as a therapist because my reputation would be destroyed. And then my wife would be so embarrassed. Maybe she would divorce me. And then I'd go through the rest of my, I'd die alone in some, you know, flop house somewhere on a bad side of town. I'm a little worried.
7: Don't overthink it, Doug. You've got this.
6: I don't know, Jim. Okay.
7: I believe in you, man.
6: Thank you. Okay, I feel better. So if you haven't guessed it, today we're going to talk about anxiety and worry and how it can hijack your brain and make you a little crazy, right? It's a pretty common problem in the United States. The National Institute on Mental Health estimates that 19% of U.S. adults had an anxiety disorder in the past year. I mean, that's one out of five. In the past year, over 30% will experience an anxiety disorder at some point in their life. And it affects the young more than the old. In the 18 to 29-year-old group, almost 27% experience anxiety. 30 to 44, it's 20%. 45 to 64, 15%. 65 plus. My group, only 11%. I guess as you get older, things get a little bit better. But the odds are, if you're not struggling with some level of anxiety, you know someone who is. So today, I'm joined by Catherine DiNuzzo, who is an anxiety expert. She's an expert in a lot of different things. She's a wonderful therapist. But we're going to focus on anxiety. You're going to learn a few things today about anxiety that I think you're going to find very helpful and perhaps that you didn't know before. So before we get to that, the content of today's show is solely for educational purposes. It's not a replacement for mental health diagnosis or treatment. Calling into the show does not establish a therapist-patient relationship with either myself or with Catherine, okay? And as you know, we always put this show under the protection of our Blessed Mother, Undoer of Knots. It's under that title that she protects marriages and families. Please join me in the name of the Father and of the Son and of the Holy Spirit. Blessed Mother, take into your hands the knots that affect married couples, and with your long fingers of love and grace, undo these knots for the glory of God. Visit married couples with your grace, renew their sacramental covenant, increase God's love in them, and strengthen their bond of peace so that with their children, they may always rejoice in the gift of your blessing.

0: Amen.
1: All right, so do you find yourself worrying a lot? Do you have trouble sleeping? Do you suffer from restlessness, muscle fatigue, tension? Do you have trouble relaxing, difficulty concentrating, right? Is all that getting in the way of living the life you want to live? Well, today's show is going to be of great interest to you then, and you may want to call in and talk to our expert, Catherine, about what's going on in your life. 888-914-9149. 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I got an email today from somebody who asked what Doug's email address was. And I don't say that, but they sent me an email asking me for my email address. doug@relevantradio.com. 888-914-9149. I'm very pleased to introduce to you Catherine DeNuzzo, MA and a licensed professional counselor in private practice who also operates Sacred Heart Mental Wellness. And I want to talk about that. I love the name. Catherine utilizes traditional cognitive behavioral counseling practices all through a Catholic lens. Catherine is faithful to the magisterium and operates her practice in that same manner. God bless her for that. Catherine earned a master's degree in counseling and human services from the University of Colorado, Colorado Springs. Prior to her private practice, Catherine worked for several years in both schools and in agency counseling, namely with veterans. God bless you for that. And services such as Veterans Upward Bound and Vet Centers, working with PTSD. Catherine specializes in helping clients to overcome anxiety and depression, as well as other concerns. Catherine and her husband, Deacon Dave, live in a small rural town in Middle Kansas. I'm jealous about that, with their four amazing children. Catherine, welcome to Marriage Unhindered.
2: Oh, thank you so much for having me. And what an amazing intro. Like, I love all of the, I don't know if you heard me laughing. I was like, and this guy's got it. Like, he's really got it.
1: Well, you got to have a little fun, right? And I have been blessed. I mean, I don't think I've ever struggled much with anxiety, but I know a lot of folks have. And certainly as a therapist, now I'm a licensed marriage and family therapist. So, you know, I see the effect that anxiety has. If one of the spouses is struggling with anxiety, how it can really affect the marriage too. Define anxiety for us, because we all worry. Anxiety is not a bad thing if it stays in its house, but when it gets out of there, it gets a little crazy. So how do you define anxiety, and what's the difference between good anxiety and bad anxiety?
2: The way that I describe anxiety to my clients and when I'm giving a talk is that our body, out of God's love for us, has a thing called our fight, flight, or freeze response. Yep. And this is when there's danger, your body starts producing hormones to keep you safe from said danger, right? Mm-hmm. The Lord wants us to be safe. If there's a bear, they want us to be able to run out of the place of a car, and we want to be safe.
1: Yeah.
2: And so a lot of times that feeling is also the same feeling we have when we're anxious. So we have these two different parts of our brains, our thinking part of our brain, and then this animalistic part that keeps us alive.
1: Mm.
2: And that animal part of our brain will sense that we're in danger, and it sends all these signals to our body that says, we're in danger.
1: Yeah.
2: Well, our thinking part of our brain is like, no, we're not. We're totally fine. And anxiety is where those two things fight.
1: Okay.
2: Because
1: yeah, I was going to say, but the worry part of the brain actually wins, right? It actually kind of takes over.
2: Exactly, because they're fighting. See, I always say we have to acknowledge both parts of anxiety, because when we first feel that feeling, if there's a bear in front of you, I don't want you taking deep breaths. I don't want you to ground yourself.
1: I want you
2: to fight, flight, or freeze.
1: Yeah, right. Yeah, don't start meditating and singing. Yeah, right. So that's a really good thing. So this, which is very important, right? This physiological response we have to physical danger is a really important thing, keeps us alive. One of the challenges, though, is we also get that, though, in relationships, right? Where all of a sudden I can see you as being dangerous to my heart, right? And so does anxiety show up also in relationships where there's emotional danger and not physical danger?
2: Oh, absolutely. I think it comes anytime we don't feel safe. And that can be physically, spiritually, emotionally. And so what we do in my book is I really try to focus on, we have to understand that that first initial anxious response is just a physical response of our body.
1: Okay.
2: And then we have to decide, is it real danger? Am I in danger and I need to deal with it? Or did my animal brain think something dangerous that isn't? Yeah. And again, that's where they fight, because your animal brain is saying, we're in danger, and that thinking part isn't. And then they start fighting and worrying and catastrophizing, kind of like you did in the intro.
1: Yeah.
2: And so when we're able to like see those as two different things, then we can start treating them differently. So absolutely, okay. In marriages, often we see anxiety that we don't feel emotionally safe in.
1: Yeah, and then, right, especially, and then we can, if we go down that catastrophizing rabbit hole, right, it's like, well, you know, my husband forgot to call and tell me when he was coming home. Maybe he's having an affair. Maybe he doesn't, you know what I mean? All of a sudden it goes mm-hmm. way down this rabbit hole when the poor guy who's just, you know, forgetful. You know, but that protecting part of the brain can, when it takes over, it can lead you to some pretty dire consequences.
2: Absolutely. And being able to acknowledge that early on. And again, like my whole kind of premise is, what if we pull that first domino out?
1: Yeah,
2: what if when we first feel that feeling, we don't push 10 dominoes down the road and then think, oh, now I'm going to stop my anxiety because I've already filled my body with stress hormones.
1: Yeah, right. That train is really running fast by the time you get down the road, right? You gotta stop it early. So I was fascinated by your book title, The Catholic Guide Through Anxiety, right? As opposed to The Catholic Guide About Anxiety or whatever. Why the word through? I think it's, what's that all about?
2: I just believe that anxiety lies to so many people and says that you're alone. There's no way out, and you're going to be stuck here forever. Wow. And so just knowing about something doesn't tell me I can get through it. It doesn't mean I can't overcome it. And wow. So I wanted to take someone from the beginning kind of through the end of it to say, you're going to not only learn about it, but you're going to learn how to overcome it also. We're going to go through anxiety.
1: I like the way you said it, that anxiety lies. I want to develop that thought a little bit, but we got a caller. Why don't we jump out to California to Jasmine, who has a question about the book. Jasmine, thanks for calling in. Hello, Jasmine.
0: Hello there.
1: Hi there.
0: Hi there. Can you hear me?
1: Yes, ma'am. What can we do for you?
0: Yeah, so I have a question. How would I target anxiety, or how would it be helpful? I've been suffering with health anxiety for many, many, many years. I've had OCD treatments, like exposure, things like that. And I've gotten to the point where, you know, how can I target it when I'm feeling a feeling of anxiety, like a feeling like a health, like, for example, I just got over bronchitis and I still feel, you know, like that, taking deep breaths in, and I still feel kind of weird, my chest. I've had multiple doctor's appointments. But still, it's like my mind keeps spiraling over and over and over and over, and it triggers eventually anxiety.
1: Mm-hmm. Yeah, sure. Catherine?
2: Yeah, so I think there's a couple of things that I talk about. So first is I like to use little quick sayings that you can tell your brain that means a lot to your brain, but it's not a big, long conversation. Like if you saw the Nike sign, you know exactly what they sell. You know their business model. And so I create things kind of like the Nike sign. Hmm. So the first is getting off the hamster wheel. So what is that? It's like you feel that first anxiety moment and then you become anxious. And now you're anxious that you're anxious. And now you're thinking, oh my gosh, here it goes again. And now I can't handle this and I'm going to feel more anxious. And that whole time you're reinforcing your body's belief that you're in danger. And so the first thing I would recommend is that you, one, realize that this is a natural response. I always say the first thing I recommend is stop, take a deep breath, and thank the Lord for your anxiety.
1: Oh.
2: Now, many people would say, she obviously doesn't know what anxiety is if I'm supposed to thank the Lord for it.
1: Yeah.
2: But it's this idea that the anxious response has kept you safe in the past when you needed it, but you just don't need it right now. Like, you are healing. So I'm going to say, thank you, Lord, for keeping me safe when I needed it. And then I'm going to tell my brain very kindly and gently, we are safe and I am healing. And the doctors haven't said that I'm on the track to healing. And like, Lord, come in and calm my heart because I know that I am safe. And that will get you off the hamster wheel and stop your body from producing that extra stress hormone. And it also helps you to not feel alone because you and the Lord are working on that anxious moment together instead of feeling stuck and alone.
1: Wow. Okay, so let me summarize if I got that right. So A, thank our Lord that you've got the anxiety because it's helpful at some level. Come up with a short little phrase so that you don't get into a dialogue with your anxiety, but one that just repositions your thinking. Yes?
2: Yes, absolutely.
1: Okay, those did I miss a step in there, or those are the two?
2: Well, and I think there's the kindness part.
1: Oh,
2: because
1: kindness.
2: When you've had anxiety, you're really mean to yourself a lot of times. People are like, what's wrong with you? I know I should be okay. I know I should get over this. And we really bully ourselves, which only makes the problem worse. Instead of coming to it with compassion and being like, okay, Lord, together we are going to overcome this feeling of anxiety.
1: Hmm. Okay. Jasmine, what's your reaction?
0: Well, I mean, she does have a good point. However, how would I mainly, let's just say, for example, like I feel allegedly, when I say allegedly, that I'm having shortness of breath, but no, there goes Jasmine checks her finger oximeter, whatever it's called, the oxygen.
1: Yeah,
0: it's
1: yeah.
0: normal.
1: Yeah.
0: And so, and I keep checking, and I know it's like I keep feeding into it, and I acknowledge that I keep feeding into it, but I'm stuck with what if? What if there's something behind it? What if, you know, there is something else? And it's kind of like I'm fighting with myself. And I know it can probably affect my marriage, my daily life. But it's just, I've been fighting this for so many years of, you know, how to get, to at least minimize it of me spiraling over and over and over and over medical health concerns.
1: All these years of what if, right? What if it's really bad? Has any of your worries come true?
0: Well, I would say the gallbladder one removal, but mostly no. And then, you know, it does come from a traumatizing event, with one of my kiddos that went through, medical treatment when he was younger that I never thought that, you know, he would go with. He's in remission. Thank God.
1: Okay.
0: Mother Mary, is 20, but I think it's spurred out at that moment. I mean, we're talking 16 years ago where it spurred out and I got to see this whole new world of the oncology world. And, you know, I'm just scared of worried over any little medical health concern. I'm fine with the rest, you know, going out and above, but I've noticed that my health worries have taken over my daily life.
1: Interesting. Yeah. Catherine.
2: So again, I think, first of all, I'm just want to tell you like how my heart goes out to that struggle, because it is a really hard struggle and a huge cross to carry. And especially I always say when you've had a trauma where you have seen real suffering in that way, it's hard to not, like if I said, well, don't worry, everything will be fine. You're like, well, yeah, but my son wasn't, you know? Yeah. So again, I think that compassion is a good first step. And then a rule that I give with my clients, and again, I would probably recommend that, I think you need more support and like keep getting that support because these type of thoughts are hard. But I have like a 90-10 rule. And so I would tell my client like, okay, let's do the 90-10 rule. And so we would do, let's ground ourselves in the 90% that we know. So I know that I'm on antibiotics. I know that my chest x-rays are coming back. I know that my pulse ox says that I'm okay. I know these grounding concrete things for my brain to hold on to. And then I'm going to give the other 10% of the what if to God. Because if we tell an anxious brain, don't worry, you're going to be okay.
1: Yeah.
2: That anxious brain is going to go, let me tell you all the reasons I'm not okay.
1: Yeah.
2: And so when we say, okay, I'm going to ground myself and live in what I do know. And then, God, you have the other 10% because he's actually the only one that can control those parts that we can't control. And a lot of times just practicing that skill of like grounding yourself in what you can and giving to God can, again, just take off the exponential issue that you can kind of start growing and learning how to navigate those. But again, I would say giving yourself grace, because this isn't something that's going to be fixed overnight. It's going to take time.
1: Yeah, I love that. Give yourself grace. And it's like, you know what? It's okay that I've struggled with anxiety. I'm not a bad person. I'm in a state of grace. God loves me. And if I dropped over dead today, I'd go to heaven. And so it's okay that I got this cross. And, you know, you look at it supernaturally speaking, you've got this cross called anxiety that you're dealing with. Okay. And God can remove that from you anytime he wants to. But if he's allowing you to struggle with it, he's trying to help you bring some positive spiritual good from it. And part of that could be this abandonment to God's will, this detachment from what we want, and this acceptance of God ultimately being in control of what we're doing. So that's a way to, I think, grab some spiritual good out of this cross that you're dealing with called anxiety. Yeah. Jasmine, does that help at all?
0: It does. It very much does. You know, I've dealt with my health anxiety for many, many years. I'm blessed. I'm grateful. I try to get close to God and Mother Mary and, you know, give thanks that my son's health has returned. However, I just get, you know, tired of me thinking this way.
1: Yeah.
0: And she has a good point of thinking, okay, give this 10% to God.
1: Yeah.
0: Of, you know, the what if.
1: I love it. I love it.
0: So, and I appreciate.
1: Yeah. No, good. No, thank you, Jasmine. But I love her point about being kind to yourself. You know, don't beat yourself up over this thing. This is just, you know, listen, some people have acne, right? Some people have whatever, they got dandruff. Well, you've got anxiety. Okay, well, that's the cross. And let's work through it. Get some help, get some counseling. Maybe her book and her workbook, which we will talk about here when we come back from our break, that could help, right? But in the meantime, yeah, let God do what he can do and abandon yourself into his loving arms. So there you go. And I will say this, and I just finished reading a marvelous book about St. Therese the Little Flower, and she dealt with a lot of anxiety in her life too. And as did her mother, who struggled with scrupulosity and OCD, and they're both saints. So just because you're struggling with some anxiety doesn't mean you can't become a saint and live a life very pleasing to our Lord. So take some comfort in that, all right?
0: I just ask for prayers.
1: We can do that. You got it. Jasmine, thanks so much for calling into the show. And we will say a prayer that you get a handle on this and it doesn't interrupt your normal life functioning all that much. So God bless you. Thanks for calling in. You're listening to Marriage Unhindered. I'm your host, Doug Hinder, licensed marriage and family therapist. Taking your calls, 888-914-9149. Having a wonderful conversation with licensed professional counselor, Catherine DeNuzzo. Talking about anxiety and worry. And Catherine, when we come back from the break, I'm going to want to talk a little bit about guilt, right? And do people who struggle with anxiety, is there a guilt component to what they're dealing with? And if so, how can they kind of overcome the guilt? So we'll dive in there. We come back. We've got another caller we'll get to. And stay tuned. We got a lot more interesting conversation about anxiety that I think you'll really benefit from. 888-914-9149. Don't go away. We'll be right back.

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0: This is Marriage Unhindered. Here's your host, Doug Hinderer. I'm on.

0: Here we go. Carrie Carpenter, man, I had the biggest crush on her when I was a kid in the world. I still think she's got one of the greatest voices of all time. So great rejoin, Jim. Thank you so much. You're listening to Marriage Unhindered, and I'm having a wonderful conversation with Catherine DeNunzio talking about anxiety. And we had a wonderful caller. And I got to thinking as we were talking to the caller that I think, especially perhaps in Catholic circles or Christian circles, there's if people are struggling with anxiety, perhaps oftentimes it's accompanied with a certain amount of guilt that, boy, I shouldn't feel this way. I should abandon everything into God's arms. And if I really was a good Catholic, a good Christian, I wouldn't worry about anything because God's got it all covered. And now I'm worried about it, so I got some guilt. And then that kind of spirals out of control as well. Catherine, is there a guilt component to this whole thing?
1: There is a huge guilt component, and it's actually why I do talks. I love to be on radio shows, and I wrote my book, because too often do we feel this, like, again, we just bully ourselves about having anxiety and just feeling like if I was smarter, if I was stronger, if I was holier, I just wouldn't struggle with this. And that's why I say that biological component is so important to understand. And then also understanding that it's not that we never have anxiety. It's that we come to the Lord with ways that he can help us through the anxiety.
0: There you go. Yeah, exactly right. Right. And, you know, you can certainly pray, okay, Lord, take this cross away from me. But listen, which he could, but some of us struggle with anxiety, and it's God's permissive will that we've got this struggle, and off we go. And there's no guilt about it because there's no sin involved in it. And so, yeah, it's tough, but this is his will for right now that we struggle with that. So,
1: and he also gives us things to help us. And in my book, I talk so much about, if we look at how the church was built and the church that God made for us, we can see that he understood what our minds needed for mental wellness and to be healthy. If you look at secular counseling techniques, just in and of themselves, they're naturally weaved into our sacraments on a regular basis. And so anytime I'm in a secular conference, I just always want to be like, you're so Catholic. Come on over. Yeah. Come home.
0: Yeah. The therapy couch is actually the confessional. So let's be clear about that, right? And I think, I've certainly in my experience working with couples, the confessional brings a lot of healing with it all by itself, right? And do you find there's a relationship that people struggle with anxiety, that does confession help, or does it aggravate things because it increases their guilt, or is it a calming thing that they're able to get in, get absolution, and move on with their life?
1: Well, and I think this is where we as Catholic counselors get to really teach about confession, because there are many people who would say, yes, it increases anxiety, but when we realize what confession actually is, which is claiming our sins and getting forgiveness for them, that's the exact same thing that secular psychology would say you need to overcome your past traumas and the things that you struggle with. Claim it and let it go. And so when we are able to go into the confessional with that mentality of, like, I am loved in my struggles, I am loved in my sin, I am loved in whatever place I'm coming to the Lord in confession, and that the priest there through, as the Lord works through that priest to forgive those sins, we are like, people come out with such a freedom, and that weight is lifted off their shoulders. And sometimes I'll tease, like, you come out, 4 inches taller from the weight that's been crushing you for however long it's been since your last confession.
0: for sure. Oh, good. Goodness. Great. All right. So talk more about your book.
1: So I wrote the book, and I broke all of the writing rules where they say you should find a very small audience and only write it to the audience. Mm. And I really wrote it to two different audiences. Mm. And that was, one, to my clients who felt so alone and unseen in their anxiety when they felt no one understood them. And they just, again, I think there's a lie of being alone in your anxiety. So I wanted people to feel seen and heard. And I also, my heart breaks for people who love someone with anxiety, who try so hard to help and encourage. And they come to me and always say, every time I say something, they say, it's the wrong thing. I would say, well, tell me what you said. And I'd be like, that was the wrong thing. And so I wanted to create a book that would, one, explain the biology of what was going on, because there wasn't much out there. Two, I wanted to create a book that was easy to read. So my favorite recommendation that people say when they read my book is that it's like me sitting next to them, having coffee, talking to them, encouraging them, giving them information. And then I also wanted to help them move through anxiety. Like, here are some easy strategies that you can try that will help you feel empowered over your anxiety instead of always feeling stuck in your anxiety.
0: Yeah, like the anxiety is in control and I'm powerless against it.
1: Absolutely. I always say my goal for my clients is that by the end of our therapy, you'll be making your life decisions instead of your anxiety making your life decisions for you.
0: There you go. I like the way that sounds. Oh, you're listening to Marriage Unhindered. I'm talking with Catherine DeNuzzo, talking about anxiety. Are you worried about things? Do your worries and your concerns overwhelm you at times? Do they keep you from sleeping? Do they get in the way of, are you having some health issues affecting your diet, your sleep, your exercise? This is the time to, I've got the expert here that can help you through your anxiety. And it affects, I don't know, 15, 20% of the population at any given time, especially coming out of COVID. I mean, the anxiety numbers really spiked coming out of COVID because we were afraid we were all going to die because of this dreaded COVID disease. And then we had great isolation during COVID, and which is just kind of like the perfect storm for anxiety to continue to grow and to foster. So it's a tough thing. So, Catherine, do you think Catholics struggle with anxiety more than the general population or less? What would you think?
1: I don't know. I probably believe more that those numbers are low and like that you've said.
0: Oh, wow.
1: I think most people struggle with some forms of anxiety. And again, I think that the question really is, are we able to surrender our anxiety and not bully ourselves and let the Lord in? Mm-hmm. And when we're able to do that as Catholics, I think we do manage our anxiety better and we're able to not feel as anxious because we're managing those waves of life. I always say my job as your counselor is not to make the water smooth so there's no waves.
0: Yeah,
1: there's going to be waves on this side of heaven.
0: Yeah.
1: But I'm going to teach you to swim so you're not afraid of the waves. Like, something might come my way, but I'm going to have the skills and the mental wellness to overcome that wave and swim through it so I can be prepared for the next wave instead of always being like hit by them and discombobulated. So I like to think, you know, as a Catholic counselor, that when we have the faith, it's like counseling on steroids because I have so much extra support through the church, through scriptures, through the saints. To help my clients work through these skills and challenges.
0: Yeah. For sure. Talk about the workbook, right? So you've got the book. I could sit down with a cup of coffee. I can read the book. Or if I'm serious, when I go, okay, I got to get a handle on this anxiety thing. You've got a workbook that goes along with the book, yes?
1: Yes. So I created the workbook because, like you said, I knew that anxiety was going to become rampant after COVID. And I just knew there wasn't going to be enough of us to go around. Mm. That there was going to be a need that was just hard to meet. And so I wanted to create a book that gave content and understanding and compassion. But I also wanted to give another companion that could walk through them like as if they were in my counseling office.
0: Okay.
1: So my goal in that is it could be done individually. It could be done in a group. I know a lot of people do like book clubs and they could work on the workbook. But it really takes the content of the book and makes it personal and helps you take it to the next level like you would be able to do if you were sitting with a counselor through the book.
0: No, I love that. I love that. Because I just, you're right. I mean, and I'm sure you've run into it, but I run into it a lot where you've got people who don't want to go to, they don't want to go to counseling, right? I get a lot of husbands going, no, we'll fix our problem ourselves or whatever. We know it. And so they're reluctant to go to counseling. And so if you can give them some sort of thing they can do at home, there's a whole population out there that is going to be very receptive to that. And that's going to really fit a need for them.
1: Absolutely. And I also think that sometimes it's financially hard. Sometimes you have, you know, kids and timing and our world is just complicated. And so this was something someone could do on their own pace in what works for them. But they can, again, feel seen and working through their anxiety instead of just feeling like I can't get to counseling. So I'm stuck with this forever.
0: Yeah, Got it. Got it. Right. And they can find your book and the workbook on your website, which is sacredheartmentalwellness.com. Yes?
1: Absolutely. And okay. There's also one other book that I'm just going to take this quick moment to share is that I also was blessed that a woman came to me and said, your book was so amazing. It changed my life. I speak Spanish.
0: Yeah.
1: Could I translate this and make it into a Spanish version for our Spanish speakers?
0: Wow.
1: And so there's actually on the website, and also all my books are on Amazon. There's actually a Catholic, a Spanish version that they can access of the Catholic Guide to Anxiety. We're working on the workbook because I had a woman come to me in tears one day and said, can you make this in Spanish? Because our Spanish speakers are always forgotten with the good resources.
0: Yeah, sure.
1: So I said, absolutely. Here it is.
0: Yeah.
1: I'm super proud. So there's a Spanish version online too.
0: I love that. That's, for sure. So, well, okay. So listen, we need to take another break. When we come back, since this is a show about marriage, I want to talk about what spouses can do if they're married to someone who's really struggling with anxiety, right? And the tendency is to say, hey, just quit worrying about it, right? Or whatever. And that's not going to help. So what can spouses do? We'll talk about that a little bit. We've got a caller we'll get to from California. We'll see what we can do to help her. And we'll keep the conversation going. Sound all right with you?
1: Wonderful.
0: All right, Catherine. Good. Thank you. You listen to Marriage Unhindered. I'm your host, Doug Hinder, licensed marriage and family therapist. Having a wonderful conversation with Catherine DeNuzzo talking about anxiety. And if you're struggling, you're worried about things, it's getting in the way of life, or you know someone who is and you'd like to figure out how you can help them, give us a call, 888-914-9149. Don't go away. We'll be right back.
2: Well, what does the left love? The left loves the environment. And it's killing the environment. It's in our water. A test in other countries show that endocrine blockers from chemical abortion pills are in the water.
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0: Welcome back. Welcome back. 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All right. And the phone lines are starting to heat up. I'm having a wonderful conversation with Catherine DiNuzzo, licensed professional counselor and expert in anxiety. She's written a wonderful book called The Catholic Guide Through Anxiety. And find that on her website, sacredheartmentalwellness.com. They'll put that in the show notes, of course. Catherine, we got a couple callers. Let's go to Rose out in Costa Mesa. Hello, Rose. Thanks for calling into the show.
7: Hi, how are you?
0: We're doing great.
7: Thank you for taking my call.
0: Yeah, what's going on?
7: So I never had anxiety until I hit menopause, and it's gotten gradually worse as my kids get older. I'm just, they call me helicopter mom. I drive them crazy, and I'm wondering, I went to see a doctor, and I want to ask the doctor, is this something that I should just let menopause run its course, or is this something that I should, they're telling me to take estrogen and progesterone, that it might help. Mm-hmm. Do you believe that that does help it within your expertise? Because I hear that it can also cause cancer, so I'm now going to have anxiety over possibly getting cancer, you know?
0: Yeah. A good question. I'm clueless on that one, being that I'm not a woman, but I'm sure Catherine's got an idea. Catherine.
1: So I guess just to always do this disclaimer that I'm not a medical doctor. And so I do think it's good to talk to your doctor about that. But working as a Catholic counselor for many years and being involved in the natural fertility care system, like, yes, I do think that hormones play a big role in anxiety and perimenopause. And there's a lot more information in that. And there's a lot of great doctors. There's a lot of great practitioners that can help with better understanding of those hormones during perimenopause, and especially through like Catholic lenses. So I would, I don't want to give medical advice because that's outside of my privy. But I think like knowing that there's lots of resources out there and there's a lot that you can learn and not be afraid to ask that question.
0: I agree. I mean, my thought is if you've kind of tied the triggering of the anxiety to menopause, that's a pretty good clue that something's going on there chemically or hormonally. And my general recommendation to folks is when it comes to medication and things like that is, well, try it for, you know, a month or so. And if it helps, great. And if it doesn't, well, then drop it and try something else. And a lot of times holistic doctors can give you, you know, more holistic, natural remedies rather than the chemicals that the pharmaceuticals sell. So does that help, Rose?
1: Can I just add one other quick thing?
0: Yeah.
1: Is that I just think we do also have to realize that a lot of things are a both and. So yes, you know, hormones can affect our anxiety, but our kids are also outside of our home now, right? Like I've noticed this even in my own self. Like I have teenagers and a college freshman, and the fact that when they were little, I knew what was in my home. I knew what they were doing. I was able to control this idea and know they were safe. And as they started driving and they started having friends outside of here and I have a kid in college, I started feeling that like, I don't know, like, are they okay?
0: Yeah. Yeah.
1: And so I think seeing that that is a part too. And one thing that I've always done to like help myself is to remember that God loves my children more than I do, which blows my mind because of course I love my kids a lot, yeah. But like he's protecting them stronger and better than I ever could. Yeah. And so again, giving that compassion idea first of like, yeah, there's a reason that I'm more worried about my kids because the world is big and scary out there and now they're in it more than it was when they were little.
0: Yeah.
1: And the Lord is and their guardian angels are working with them to like protect them in this world that we live in.
0: Yeah, I love that. Rose, does that help at all?
7: Thank you. It did. It helped a lot. And my son's here, and he's making all these gestures like, you see. but they don't understand that we just want to avoid the mistakes that we made so that they don't make them, you know?
0: But, oh, yeah. No, that's classic.
7: I guess I got to back down, like my husband says, and believe in God, trust my Lord. And
0: yeah.
7: They got to crash and burn sometimes.
0: Yeah. Oh, yeah. Oh, I got lots of stories I could share. I mean, we raised 9 kids, and we went through an awful lot of automobiles for a while when they were in high school.
7: Thank you so much, yeah. Guys. I appreciate your
0: God
7: time.
0: Bless, Rose.
7: Now I don't feel like I'm just crazy. But
0: nah,
7: myself,
0: you're great. You definitely are not crazy. You're pretty normal. All right. Have a great day.
7: Thanks, guys. Have a good rest of the day.
0: Thank you. You too. Let's go out to Phoenix to Judy. Hi, Judy. Thanks for calling into the show.
10: I'm great. It's my first time calling. I've been a long-time Relevant Radio listener. So my question or comment does, I think, affect my marriage to a degree. I've been married 45 years.
0: Oh, nice.
10: A few years ago, I've had an incident on the freeway here in Phoenix. I'm not sure if you've ever driven in Phoenix, but my car broke down when I was driving in the middle lane, the interstate. Traffic coming by me, my daughter was in the car with me. She was a teenager at that point. But stalled, couldn't move the car, couldn't get it pulled to the side. So eventually police came to help me, tow truck, get me off of the freeway. But since then, I've experienced anxiety when I'm driving with someone that we're going to crash or you're too close to the person in front of you, that type of thing. When I'm driving, I think it's because I'm in control.
0: Mm-hmm.
10: I don't necessarily have the same level of anxiety about being in the vehicle. And this also occurs on windy roads if we're driving on vacation somewhere like Colorado or something like that.
0: Mm-hmm.
10: So just support or help with that would be great. Thank you.
0: Yeah. Catherine.
1: Yeah. So I think the first thing we have to realize is that sometimes we have anxiety that's caused by an actual event that was scary, and that there's a reason our animal brain is thinking, that was a scary event. And unfortunately, the animal brain doesn't look for specifics. It kind of likes generalizations, right? So if imagine like back with the Vietnam vets, when they would hear a door slam, they didn't know if it was a door slamming or if it was a bomb going off, because that animal brain just sees it all as the same.
0: Yeah.
1: And so I have a daughter in Phoenix right now, and she has told me a lot about the road. So I'm already feeling a little anxious just hearing your story. And so there's a reality of that moment being very scary. And so in my book, I actually have like a 5-step process that I teach people on how to like acknowledge these feelings and like where they come from, to gain understanding of them, to create plans on how I'm going to overcome those moments when I'm feeling anxious. And then how to like kind of go through that whole process without, I always say, like, I talk about it like stairs. Like if you take every step, you end up at the bottom without a broken ankle. But when you try to jump steps, you kind of end with a broken ankle.
0: Yeah.
1: And so I think realizing you had an event that was traumatizing, it was like very scary in the moment. And now I have to kind of work that back and try to help my brain realize that I'm not in that situation anymore and find ways to ground myself in the safety. And again, like I said earlier, that's where that 90-10 rule comes in. Because if I say, don't worry, you'll never be in a car accident again, your brain is not going to believe me because I can't say that.
0: Yeah.
1: But I can say that the Lord protected you that time, and he's going to keep protecting you because he loves you, and he's going to work through those moments. And so learning how to do that will really help you to overcome it instead of just always fearing the anxiety.
0: Mm-hmm. So, Judy, let me ask you, I mean, does the anxiety, is it kind of debilitating? Do you sweat? Do you get, you know, do you have some physiological thing? Or you just kind of got this little bit of worry whenever you're driving or riding with somebody?
10: No, I grab on to the arm, you know, the door arm and or the handle where you would let yourself out, you know, not the handle to open the door, but or I say something to my husband, you know, about, he knows that bothers me a little bit. I mean, there's been times where it's just really, I've been overcome by that fear as well, just right. with traffic moving so quickly and tractor trailers passing you, that type of thing. So yeah, I would say it's to the level at times, and I'm praying the whole time we're in the vehicle. You know?
0: So there's a positive right there. Yeah, right. I mean,
10: right.
0: Yeah, if you weren't worried, you wouldn't pray. So that's a good, that's a positive. I like
10: right.
0: it.
10: Right. Yeah. Yeah. Yeah. So I think it can.
1: Catherine, do you have a favorite song, like a song that it can be a praise song? I know I have songs where when I feel alone and scared, it reminds me that I'm not alone and scared. Like, and again, I think it could be a praise song, could be anything, but is there any type of music that you find calming?
10: I mean, I listen to various genres, like, you know, in the car or Relevant Radio I put on when I'm driving. Or
0: beautiful,
10: you know,
0: perfect.
10: So, yeah. So I don't know that necessarily there's a specific song or, I mean, I have different on Spotify, you know, different, my library, you know, I have classic rock and I have inspiration, you know, types of things.
1: So
10: yeah,
1: I just think that sometimes if we have, kind of a trigger song in our mind, it helps our brain know that like, this is safe. So it's a song that you could put in the car when the traffic starts getting bad, and it's something that will distract you a little bit. So like your mind isn't just on, oh my gosh, there's a car there. What am I going to do? And your mind can be kind of focusing on something else, but also maybe a song in that like calms you. And then what happens is after a while, your brain will start realizing like, oh, this is a safe sound. This is, and it'll start kind of starting that process of calming you down. So just a little trick that I would try is picking a song that is comforting to you that you could maybe play in those moments that, again, could be one, distracting slightly from what's going on around you, and also could train your brain that when that song comes on, we're actually safe and we don't need to go into the anxiety spiral.
0: Interesting. Mm-hmm. Catherine, what about just saying to yourself, stop it. I'm not going to think about the danger. I'm going to think about whatever, you know, the destination we're going to, the party we're going to, or whatever. Is it helpful to just say, stop it, I'm not having these thoughts anymore, or is that counterproductive?
1: It's actually counterproductive, but you can reframe it to make it actually more productive. So if I told you right now, don't think about apple pie.
0: Yeah.
1: What did you just do?
0: Yeah, a big juicy apple pie.
1: Yeah, you with know exactly what it tastes like, yeah. And the ice cream, you know what it smells like.
0: Yeah.
1: Because see, our brain understands concrete things. It doesn't really understand the abstract things as well.
0: Yeah.
1: So the word don't doesn't really make as much sense to the brain as apple pie does. So it ignores the don't and focuses on the apple pie. So you could do things like, I'm going to get there safe, like, I'm going to this party, I'm with my husband, like those type of things, which will have the brain focus on what it can control than trying to tell it not to do something. Because when we tell it not to do something, it tends
0: to do it.
1: Do the thing. And then we're mad at ourselves that we're not, you know, like, why am I still thinking about apple pie? I shouldn't be.
0: So the idea is you crowd out the anxious thought with some other positive thoughts.
1: Absolutely.
0: Okay. Judy, does that help?
10: I do well if I'm not looking out. If I'm looking down at a book or magazine or my phone, I tend to do better.
0: Okay.
10: I know my husband says he can't do that because, he needs to, obviously when he's driving, but a passenger. But actually that does help me if I'm not looking at the surroundings.
0: Yeah. Well, I guess my thought, we've only got another minute or so here. My thought, Judy, is what you're going through is, you know, fairly normal. You were in a really scary situation, which could have been really dangerous, right? You could have gotten killed if you get rear-ended by a semi. So, you know, having these reactions are pretty normal. Come up with your ways to overcome it. Read the book or change the song and whatever, and just keep working through it. My hunch is over time, these thoughts, the anxiety will continue to diminish.
10: Thank you both so much.
0: God bless you. Yeah, don't worry about
1: that.
0: All right, so, Catherine, we only got 2 minutes. Ah, gee, I got so many things I want to talk to you about. So let me just give you the open mic here for the last minute or so. What's one, you know, if you could only give somebody who's struggling with anxiety one piece of advice or one word of comfort, what would it be?
1: You are not crazy. You are not weak. You are not bad. You are not holy. God loves you. This is a natural response. You just have to better understand to learn how to overcome. You are good. God only makes good.
0: There you go. I love that. I love that. Well, Catherine, I've really enjoyed our conversation. Thank you so much for coming on the show. We'll definitely do it again. We still have a lot more ground to cover. But anxiety is a pretty normal part of life. And we all deal with it at some point. We all have worries and things that overcome us. And that's the deal. So God bless. So Catherine, how can people learn more about you, the work you're doing? If they need some counseling, where do they go to find you?
1: Yeah, you can go to sacredheartmentalwellness.com. There's a free mental wellness assessment. There are lots of other things too. There's videos and a place to book me to speak if you want to bring me to your community or your parish.
0: Beautiful. Catherine, thanks so much for being on the show. We always end, as you know, with a memorare for the couples going to need it. Please join me. Remember, O most gracious Virgin Mary, that never was it known that anyone who fled to thy protection, implored thy help, or sought thy intercession was left unaided. Inspired with this confidence, we fly to thee, O Virgin of Virgins, our Mother. To thee do we come. Before thee we stand, sinful and sorrowful. O Mother, who art incarnate, despise not our petitions, but in thy mercy hear and answer us. Amen. Tomorrow we're diving into the New Testament to see what it has to say about love and commitment. See you tomorrow.
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0: You are my little missionaries, sweet violets. Say goodbye to your family and Italy. You are going in a sturdy paper boat to bring God to the people in China. Ready? God bless you and give you a safe journey, brave missionaries. The canal moves fast. We'll be in China in a few hours.
1: Tony! Tony!
2: What?
1: The little girl! She fell in the canal! She's getting dragged down the tunnel! Run!
2: I'm coming!
1: Swim, girl! Come on!
2: Get your head up!

0: He's got her! Hold on to the bench! I'll get you out! Hold on!
1: Thanks, Tony.
0: She's not breathing.
1: It's Francis.
0: Who?
1: Francis Cabrini. Father Luigi's niece.
0: I'll go get him.
1: Hey, wake up. Wake up, Francis. Please, you swallowed a lot of water.
2: Francesca!
1: Right here. She's not moving, Father.
2: Guardian angels, infant Jesus, sweet Mother Mary, wake this child up, please. Thank you, God.
1: She's alive?
0: You saved her.
2: What happened to her?
1: She was picking violets and putting them in paper boats to sail on the canal.
2: Her little missionary game. Thank God you boys were here and saw her. I can't imagine returning to my sister without her youngest child. Dear God.
0: Will she be all right?
1: She doesn't look too good.
2: She's always been sickly. Come quickly, back to the rectory.
3: Good morning, Mother Antonia.
4: Not mother any longer.
3: No, no. Mother Cabrini has taken that away from me. And after all I have done for this place. Fragile Cabrini, the perpetually sick one. The one who still babbles about becoming a missionary.
5: Sì, madre.
3: Have you ever been healthy? Ever lasted a whole month without catching some debilitating cold or collapsing with a fever?
5: No.
3: St. Francis Xavier was a powerful missionary. He went to India, China, and Japan. Where have you traveled in your 30 years of life?
5: From Lodi to Codogno.
3: 23 kilometers. And we both know the real reason for that. You are terrified of water. Terrified.
5: You are? Oh, yes.
3: Ever since Francis fell into the canal and nearly drowned, she's not been able to step over a puddle without flinching.
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3: You're an imbecile, Veronica.
0: Couldn't Sister Francis walk?
3: Sure. She can walk until she dies, and she won't make it from Italy to China. Even if she was healthy enough to try, where would she get the money?
0: I don't know.
3: You need money in order to be a real benefit to the church. Like this, my house of providence. I have given everything to the care of poor little orphans in this place. I used to be recognized for my real value. But now I must suffer in silence.
5: You are still our foundress.
3: But what honor is that? I'm taken for granted, passed over.
5: You have done a great deal of work for the House of Providence. I only hope to relieve some of the burden.
3: Take my money is what you mean, but you won't get it. Bishop Gelmini might have made you the superior of the sisters here, but I still own the building.
5: Yes, Mother.
3: And the money coming in is owed to me too. I deserve some return on my investments.
5: You made a vow of poverty, Mother Antonia.
3: You would deprive my sweet nephew of all a doting aunt can bestow?
5: The bishop has already decided the matter.
3: Oh, yes. And Mother Francis Xavier Cabrini will lay down the law now she's in charge. You know, Sister Veronica, it strikes me that Francis Xavier seems a poor patron for a tiny nun like our superior.
5: I pray to become like him.
3: You look like a 12-year-old child, Mother Cabrini. You could trade clothes with the orphans easily. You should pick another saint. One that stays put, like you. Go get the door, Francis.
5: Yes, Mother.
3: I know it'll be an exhausting journey for you. You can imagine the door is China, and you're a missionary.
5: The bishop is here.

0: Missed us? I swear you're here twice a week these days. Is Mother Cabrini doing such a poor job? You never visited when I was in charge.
1: I would have a word with you, Sister Antonia.
0: Go on, girls. Off with you.
2: How can you stand her? I want to rip her to pieces. She's so cruel.
3: Be gentle, Veronica.
2: Why is she a nun if she hates it so much?
3: Bishop Gelmini asked her to take vows.
2: Why?
3: He thought the vows of a nun would help her to run the House of Providence.
2: You mean he thought it would restrain her gossiping and stop her squandering the orphanage's money and...
3: Ah, there's no need to bring up Mother Antonia's mistakes. She is...
2: Crazy. I think she's crazy, Mother Cabrini. Why does Bishop Gelmini let her stay here?
3: If she were to leave, the orphanage would close. She still owns the House of Providence.
2: House of Providence, indeed. And you've been here the longest. How do you endure it?
3: I give it to Jesus. He must have left me in this House of Providence for some purpose.
2: But for 6 years? Stuck here with her?
3: Yes.
2: 6 years as a novice waiting to take your vows and having them postponed over and over again for no good reason. Then one day, you finally become a nun, and the next day, the bishop makes you superior.
3: I can do all things through him who strengthens me.
2: Why did you come here in the first place?
3: Why did you?
2: Oh, I joined the House of Providence because you were here. Why did you join?
3: I wanted to be a nun. But each order I applied to turned me away because of my health. Bishop Gelmini asked me to come and reform the orphanage.
2: Just by being here, under Mother Antonia's tyranny?
3: He thought my presence would be enough to turn the House of Providence around.
2: We can't go on like this.
3: We will go on like this for as long as our Lord desires. Perhaps he is preparing us for something.
2: Anything would be better than this. Even being eaten by lions. At the end of their lunch, you'd be dead. And a saint.
3: Careful what you wish for, sister.
0: You told me to become a nun. It was your idea. Taking advantage of my generosity. I hate you. I hate all of you. It's Cabrini's fault. She must have put you up to it. I'll go tell the Pope. You can't take my money and my heart.
1: Mother Cabrini, I have difficult news for you.
3: What is it, Your Excellency?
2: What happened?
1: You must pack your bags and leave this place. Antonio Tondini will not come with you.
2: Leave the House of Providence? What about the children?
3: And Mother Antonia?
1: She has been excommunicated.
2: Lord have mercy.
3: I see.
1: With the history of scandals and the recent events... Let it suffice to say that the House of Providence is dissolved.
2: Dissolved? Where will we go?
3: If you dissolve the House of Providence, to what order do we belong?
1: Why not found your own order? I have watched you work around Antonia Tondini for long enough. I know that you would be a wonderful superior.
3: You know that I want to be a missionary.
1: Then take your sisters and go all over Italy on your little missions.
3: I want to go to China.
1: I am offering you a diocesan mission. Take it.
3: For now, I will bring it before the Pope as soon as I can.
1: To the Pope? Santi in Paradiso, what friends in Rome do you have that you could even get an audience? Mother, I admire your spirit, but this is ridiculous.
3: There are many souls waiting to be saved. And they are not all in Codogno.
1: One step at a time. Now, let's start with a name.
3: We will be the missionaries of the Sacred Heart.
2: Can women be missionaries?
3: Yes.
1: No. How about Sisters of the Sacred Heart?
3: The word missionary should be in our title.
1: No, no, Mother, that is impossible.
3: Perché?
1: Mother, The word missionary is masculine. There is not a feminine version in Italian. You cannot have missionaries in the title.
3: If our Lord trusted Mary Magdalene to bring the news that he was raised from the dead, I think you can trust us to bring the news of his salvation.
1: Very well, Cabrini. Have it your way.
3: Grazie.
1: Now, back to the present business. You cannot stay in the House of Providence.
3: I have no wish to.
1: I thought as much. I know of an abandoned Franciscan monastery. I could make the arrangements under my name and...
3: Yours, Bishop?
1: Your health, Cabrini. What does the doctor say?
3: The same things he has said since I was a child.
1: I pray for your health each night.
3: Thank you.
1: However, I think that it would be prudent that any convent property is not titled under your name.
3: I see.
1: Yes, well, I'd best be going. Buonasera, sisters.
3: Buonasera, Bishop.
2: Good night. Mother? What did the doctor tell you?
3: That I have 2 years to live.
4: Italy, 1889. Mother Cabrini's missionaries are in Codogno and Milan, but Francis has much bigger plans. She is determined to bring her order to the Pope's attention and win papal approval for a mission to China.
3: I want to go to Rome and receive papal approval for my order to begin missions outside of Italy.
1: Why? Your order has grown beautifully. You have houses in Codogno and Milan with 147 sisters.
3: I need papal approval if I'm to go to China.
1: Why is it always China?
3: I want to bring the gospel to countries who have never heard it.
1: Look, Mother, I have nothing but respect for you. But why do you think you'll have any success outside of Italy?
3: The work here can't continue without me while I'm in Rome.
1: And how will you get an audience? It could take years to go through the process to earn papal approval and a global mission. You have no friends in Rome. No one will speak for you.
3: Friends on earth are good, but friends in heaven are better.
1: Mother, per favore, be reasonable. You're not well. The doctor says you have 2 years to live.
3: He said the same thing 9 years ago. I'm still here.
1: And you were in bed with a fever only last week.
3: Bishop Gelmini, are you commanding me not to go to Rome? If you forbid it, I will obey. But I believe the work God has for me goes far beyond Italy.
1: No, this is not a command. But I strongly suggest you reconsider.
3: Thank you. I will go to Rome this month.
1: It's a fool's errand, Cabrini.
5: Mother Cabrini.
3: Holy Father, thank you for seeing me.
5: Daughter. I have been eagerly waiting to meet you. I hear that your little missionaries are taking root in Italy.
3: We are in Codogno and Milan. I am making plans to open a house here in Rome.
5: Eccellente.
6: The rule of life for your missionaries of the Sacred Heart is very impressive. I urged its immediate approval without any reservation.
3: Thank you.
6: It's a high compliment. The Vatican often takes years to approve a new order's rule.
3: I'm very grateful for the approval and this audience. Pope Leo, I want your permission to bring my missionaries to China.
6: I want you to go not east, but west.
3: West?
6: Mother Church has an Italian problem in America, and I think your missionaries can help. Italians leave southern Italy in droves for the promise of better work in the United States. They leave their parish and family to live in squalid tenements where they encounter all sorts of sins and illnesses.
5: Most don't go to confession because they can't find a priest who speaks their language.
3: I see.
5: There is one priest for every 100,000 Italians in New York. They leave the church when they leave Italy.
3: What would you like me to do?
5: Go to New York, Mother Cabrini. Your order is young. You'll be able to gain the resources there to go further.
3: My missionaries will not be confined to one city or one diocese.
5: Or one country?
3: The world is not wide enough for me.
5: So, you'll do it.
3: You have set me my mission. I wholeheartedly obey.
5: Yes, let us work, Cabrini. Let us work. Then, what a heaven will be ours.
2: Mother, the captain offered us a room in first class.
3: Thank you, Sister Veronica. That is very kind of him.
7: What's wrong? You look pale. Are you feeling well?
3: Si, Sister Beatrice.
2: Mother, please, what is it?
3: I've never been on a ship before.
2: Oh, so it's true what Antonia Tondini said.
8: We need to go. She fell in the canal. She's getting dragged down the tunnel. Run!
7: You are afraid of the water.
3: All our fears are absorbed by the mission, sisters. The Pope sends us to New York. Nothing else matters.
2: Are you afraid of getting on the ship?
3: Come, sisters. It's time to go.
7: Mother! Yes, Sister Beatrice? What are you doing up on deck? The rolling waves make me feel sick.
3: I'm looking for the Statue of Liberty.
7: You won't see it in this fog.
3: You're right. But I can try. How are your sisters?
7: Too sick to move. Sister Veronica is worst of all.
3: We'll be in New York soon. And I'm very glad we have this rough weather. It's a sign that we have the blessing of God.
7: At least you haven't been seasick.
3: No! I've loved every minute of our journey, to my great surprise. Ah, do you see those gulls flying by?
7: Yes.
3: I imagine they are all the souls to be saved. Just my pretty fancy.
9: Dropping anchor! You there, ready the gangway! Passengers are ready to depart.
3: Welcome to New York, my sisters.
2: Thank God.
7: Has anyone come to meet us?
3: It doesn't look that way. I thought Bishop Corrigan would meet us, or at least send a priest. He told me he would in his letter. But no matter. I have the address of the church. We'll walk.
2: What about our bags, Mother?
3: Carry them with you. They're not very heavy. You only have two habits.
2: Yes, but...
3: Come on, off we go.
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2: Thank God. My arms ache from carrying this bag. Perfect timing. There is a priest right there.
7: No, it's the bishop. He's wearing the hat.
11: Italian nuns in New York? What are you doing here?
3: I am Mother Cabrini. You must be Bishop Corrigan. I wrote you saying I was on my way with six sisters.
11: And I wrote you a letter several weeks ago telling you not to come. I don't have a convent for you.
2: No convent?
11: I didn't expect you to leave until summer.
3: I told you I'd leave in summer at the latest.
11: Go back.
3: Excuse me?
11: Get back on the ship.
3: No.
11: I am the Archbishop of New York. You're leaving, and that's final.
3: Bishop Corrigan, I am sorry, but the Holy Father advised me to come, so I think I'd better stay.
11: You're not safe here. I don't have a place for you to sleep.
3: I have the paper stating that I have a papal order to bring the missionaries of the Sacred Heart to New York.
11: Fine. But I have nothing to give you. And how many nuns did you bring? I told you to bring one.
3: Six. From what the Pope told me, I thought there would be plenty of work for all of us.
11: Well, I certainly can't let you sleep in the rectory.
3: I'll find the place. When is Mass tomorrow?
11: The Italian Mass is only on Sunday.
3: Excuse me?
11: They have Mass in the church basement on Sunday.
3: When is Mass tomorrow?
11: You can come to the Italian Mass on Sunday.
3: Is there no Mass tomorrow?
11: Not for the Italians. They can't come in the church. They're not very clean. It'd drive down revenue and ruin the Catholic reputation in New York.
3: You don't let Italians inside the church? We never should have come. I see we have a great deal of work to do.
11: Go. Find a place to stay or get back on your ship.
3: I will see you tomorrow.
2: This is where we're supposed to stay? It's filthy. I don't want to put my bag on the ground.
7: I got a room open upstairs. That good enough for you?
3: Yes, thank you. We are so tired, I'm sure we could sleep anywhere.
7: Up the stairs, second door on the left.
3: Thank you. Oh, good evening, sir.
1: I haven't seen that nun since I was a kid.
3: Come, sisters. This is our room. Is everyone here?
12: Yes, I counted seven.
3: Oh, very good.
2: Why was that man laying in the hallway?
3: I don't know.
12: Mother, the door won't lock.
2: God protect us.
3: What do you mean it won't lock?
12: The bolt is gone, and the door won't stay shut.
2: That man is still lurking in the hall.
12: Mother, we can't stay here.
3: I'll sit in front of the door and keep it shut.
12: You can't sit up all night.
13: None of us can lay down tonight. Look at the beds. They are crawling with bedbugs. Bedbugs!
3: Hush! Sit on the chairs and leave the beds alone. I'm sure you can sleep sitting up if you manage to sleep on a ship.
2: I didn't sleep on the ship. I was too sick.
3: Then you'll have no trouble sleeping now that we're on dry land.
2: Mother, really, what are we going to do?
3: We will press on. None of us will fail if we leave everything in the hands of God.
2: We've already failed. The convent doesn't exist. We can't start a mission without a house. And they don't even let Italians into Mass in the church.
3: With God, the question of possible and impossible ceases to have any meaning.
2: And tomorrow we'll be on the ship again. Oh, I was so hoping to sleep in a real bed.
3: Oh, no. We are staying in New York. Tomorrow we will go introduce ourselves to our new neighbors.
2: Mother, it's not safe.
3: Every way is safe for the Sacred Heart.
12: They call this street Murder a Night.
3: How original. Its residents must be fascinating people. We'll have to get acquainted tomorrow.
12: Mother, I'm afraid.
3: Beatrice, your mother is sitting against the door. Nobody will get in. I promise.
2: Mother, we shouldn't be here.
3: Nothing is ever too daunting, Veronica. The Pope ordered us to come here. We will succeed.
14: Let me into my own house, woman!
15: You were out drinking again, wasting our hard-earned money.
14: Our money?
15: Ours!
14: My love, let me in.
15: My love, not tonight.
14: You're crazy!
15: I won't let this go on any longer.
2: I want to go home.
16: Early morning, March 1889, New York City. With no home, no money, and no support from the local bishop, Mother Cabrini and her missionaries spend a sleepless night in a rat and bedbug infested tenement. Now they must find a home or go back to Italy in defeat.
3: Good morning, sisters. It's time to begin our work.
2: Oh, Mother. I'm sorry. Was I sleeping on you all night? You must have been so uncomfortable.
3: Where could you rest better than leaning on your mother?
2: Nowhere.
3: Up now, Veronica. Today we must introduce ourselves to New York and find a better home than this.
2: Amen to that. There's the man who slept in the hallway.
3: Yes, you're right. Buongiorno, signore.
2: Mother, you can't go speak to him.
3: Why not? Good morning. I am Mother Cabrini.
1: Oh, leave me alone.
3: I have a favor to ask.
1: Do I look like someone with money for beggars?
3: I am setting up a catechism class and an orphanage. Would you tell your friends and neighbors about it?
1: Waste of time. I've got no use for people like you.
3: None?
1: Look, sister. In this country, one is not accustomed to attend mass. There's no time for confession. We have no time to think of anything but earning our daily bread.
3: I see.
1: Go back to Italy. Your habit looks filthy, and it will just get worse if you stay.
13: Have a good day.
12: Are you Mother Cabrini?
3: Yes, ma'am.
12: I am the Contessa Mary Reed. I was absolutely delighted to hear about your arrival yesterday, Mother Cabrini.
3: I'm glad someone was.
12: Well, climb into the carriage and talk to me. I can't possibly get out on Murder on Night Street. My husband would be furious.
3: Very well.
12: Jack, give her a hand. Are you quite comfortable? Close the door, Jack. You are the talk of the town. We have never had Italian nuns here. It's so diverting. But, of course, you don't know me. I was born and raised here in New York, but I am married to the Italian Count Palma di Cesnola. He is an exile of the Risorgimento. He fled to New York. We have the most romantic love story.
3: I am sure you do.
12: I'll have to tell you another time. Or would that be sinful?
3: Why?
12: Telling a nun about my love life? Well, I'll say it in confession to be safe.
3: I don't think that will be necessary.
12: Anyway, my husband is the director of the Metropolitan Museum of Art, which makes me very well connected. We're Catholic, of course, and I am so interested in the Italian problem.
3: I see.
12: When I first heard Bishop Corrigan say that you were coming, I went right to my husband, and we were united in the decision that we simply must do something to help you start off. I have gathered some of my friends together, and we have found a house for you. It is a charming place with good air and plenty of rooms, and it will make an excellent orphanage. It does need a bit of work done before it's ready, but I'm sure that can be easily arranged.
3: Your gift is an answered prayer, Contessa.
12: Don't thank me yet. Bishop Corrigan won't hear of you taking the place, even though I've already taken it.
3: Why not?
12: He quibbles and stutters and doesn't want anybody else interfering in Little Italy, I suppose.
3: I see.
12: But look, Mother, go ahead and move in. You can't stay in that tenement another night. Gossip travels fast in New York, and you'll be dirty no-goods in the public mind if you stay here too long.
3: I came on the Pope's order, but I will not do anything without Bishop Corrigan's blessing.
12: If you want to stay in New York, you need that house.
3: I know.
12: Here, I made you a list of names and addresses. I would start with Captain Romano. You should call and ask.
3: For what?
12: Money, of course.
11: How have your first couple days in New York been, Mother? Are you ready to book passage back to Italy?
3: We have a catechism class set up for 300 children.
11: And where are you holding that class? In that filthy tenement building?
3: A kind Catholic woman, the Contessa.
11: Oh, I know that woman.
3: She purchased a house for us on East 59th Street.
11: It's an inappropriate offer. The house is far too big for you to manage, and it's in a wealthy neighborhood. Far from Little Italy, it's not a place for your people.
3: It would provide ample room for classes and to run as an orphanage.
11: I want you to go back to Italy.
3: The Holy Father desires this mission to succeed. If there is any hope of success, you should bless and encourage it.
11: Find another house.
3: Do you have any recommendations? We must care for all the Catholics in New York, Bishop.
11: Pope Leo has made that clear. I applied to Signore Riva for a subsidy.
3: Who is he?
11: The Italian consul in New York.
3: Oh, he will be most helpful. It is in his best interest to help these poor Italian Americans. Their plight does not represent our country well.
11: He wants nothing to do with us. None of the political officials will support anything that smells like the Vatican.
3: So we are on our own.
11: You are on your own. I told you, you should have gone back to Codogno.
3: I am glad I didn't. We are needed here. There are so many orphans who need our care.
11: But where will you put all these orphans? And how will you feed them? And how will you raise money?
3: With your blessing, in the Contessa's house. The vegetable man is very generous and willing to help me find food. And I plan to ask for money.
11: When will you give up?
3: I won't.
11: These are things that should be left to the saints to do.
3: Perhaps you are right.
11: Take the Contessa's offer. But don't come to me when things go badly.
3: Thank you. And, Your Excellency, I am still looking for a larger building to act as a mother house. We will have new vocations to care for soon, and I must bring more sisters from Italy. Please, tell me if you hear of a suitable place.
11: Fine.
3: And I will bring my catechism students to Mass on Saturdays.
11: On Saturdays?
3: With faces washed and clothes mended. Now, excuse me. I have some calls to make.
17: Hello?
3: Captain Romano. My name is Mother Cabrini.
17: Mother Cabrini. The Contessa has told me all about you.
3: She is my great friend.
17: I've been waiting for you. The Contessa has been badgering me to do something for you nuns.
3: Yes, we are opening an orphanage and are in great need of support to feed and clothe the children. We have 50 orphans staying with us already.
17: Yes, yes, yes. Enough said, Mother. I will write you out a note immediately.
3: Thank you. I will come by with a written contract to formalize our agreement tomorrow.
17: A contract?
3: A missionary must be a good businesswoman. Wouldn't you agree?
2: This neighborhood is beautiful.
12: Much better than Murder and Night Street. I might actually sleep through the night.
2: God bless the Contessa.
12: Is that the house?
3: Contessa did say it needed some work done before we could move in.
12: Mother, the whole exterior wall is down.
3: Sister Beatrice, wasn't your father a builder?
12: Yes, Mother.
3: Why don't you and Sisters Augustina and Colomba take a closer look at this wall? I imagine you can lay the bricks for it yourselves.
12: You want me to lay bricks?
3: Can you?
12: Yes.
3: A missionary must be able to do any kind of work.
2: Mother, the house is completely empty inside. There are no beds.
3: We'll furnish it ourselves. Piece by piece.
12: I saw a sign for an auction.
3: I'll go there tomorrow.
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18: Is that Havana tobacco?
17: You know it. Come, fill up your pipe. I need your help with a legal dilemma.
18: My specialty.
17: I promised a donation to this tiny Italian nun. But the woman has no idea how things work here in New York. She's going to waste my money, and I won't even get a good deed out of it. No orphanage for a tax write-off.
18: If it was just a verbal agreement, I can get you out of it very easily. There's nothing to worry about.
17: She made me sign this contract.
18: Nothing to worry about. I'll get you out of it in no time.
17: I knew I could count on you.
18: Of course, Captain. Did you hear? The Jesuits at Manresa are looking to sell.
17: They'll be hard-pressed to sell that property.
18: Why? I thought you might be interested in it as an investment.
17: Not I or any good businessman. Do you know why the Jesuits are selling?
18: I assumed it was too large of a property for them to maintain.
17: Not at all. The well went dry. Their water source is depleted, and they can't survive on the property because of it.
18: Oh. Well, they're certainly not going to find a buyer for that.
17: Not a New Yorker. Their best shot is to prey on some foreign dreamer. Mother Cabrini would be an excellent candidate.
18: Yes, Captain.
17: What's wrong? Did you find a way to get me out of that contract?
18: No, Captain. I don't think that will be possible.
17: Don't tell me you can't find a loophole in that nun's scrawl. Are you having trouble reading it? I've got a magnifying glass here somewhere.
18: I'm afraid you have to go through with the agreement. This contract is made of iron.
4: As her orphanage in New York City expands, Mother Cabrini faces continued challenges and unscrupulous foes. And just as she signs a deal for a new home for 100 orphans, another opportunity arises in a far-off land.
19: I've got to have that side table. He said it's real mahogany. Didn't he? Didn't he say that?
20: Sure he did.
19: Let me through so I can see.
21: Next up, we have this lovely side table. Real mahogany. Very few scratches. How much to open the auction? What am I bid?
22: $8.
21: $8 bid by the tiny nun who comes here every day. $8. Say 10. Who says 10?
19: I say 10.
21: 10? 10? 10. 11. Who says 12? 12?
22: 12.
21: 12. Can I say 13? 13. 14. 15? 15 for this polished side table. 15 for the side table.
19: 16.
21: 16 from the lady with the violet parasol. 16? Mother, you got 17? Do I hear 17?
20: A few dollars more and you'd secure it.
22: I won't go any higher.
20: You've been here for hours and bought nothing.
22: I won't throw my pennies 16. Away simply because I'm tired.
21: Last call. Going, gone. Sold for 17 to the lady with the violet parasol.
22: I haven't seen you here before. What's your name?
20: Maria.
22: It's nice to meet you, Maria. What are you looking for?
20: A dining table. I have a little extra to spend this month. What about you?
22: I am furnishing the orphanage on East 59th Street.
20: Are you Mother Cabrini?
22: Si.
20: I knew it. I have to thank you. 100 orphans have a home with you already. But please, you must be careful. People will try and cheat you. And you need to get away from that Irish bishop.
22: He is my father in Holy Mother Church.
20: The Irish have it out for us Italians. I'm warning you.
22: Thank you.
21: Two rugs and a bed frame missing a leg, selling as a set.
22: $40.
21: I hear 40. Can I say 50? 50? 45? No takers? 45 against the nun. Last call.
18: Thank you for coming to see me, Mother Cabrini.
22: I came as soon as I received your note about Manresa. I wouldn't have heard about it without you.
18: It's a bargain, and I know you're a shrewd businesswoman.
22: Oh?
18: I offer Captain Romano legal counsel.
22: I see.
18: He's a fickle man, and you smelled that rat out right away.
22: What are they asking? And why are they leaving Manresa in such haste?
18: The Jesuits are willing to part with Manresa for an absurdly small figure. I fear their Christian charity is getting the better of them.
22: Are you sure?
18: I've written up the details of the sale here. Manresa has served as the Jesuits' novitiate in the Catskills, but they are moving to the eastern bank of the river.
22: I need a novitiate in New York.
18: It has beautiful grounds. You could get all those little orphans out of Little Italy into the mountains with fresh air and gorgeous views.
22: And the buildings?
18: Two large houses and a smaller one for the farm workers, all in good condition and fully furnished. Though I will admit the furnishings are rather shabby.
22: I don't understand why they're selling at this price.
18: Don't look a gift horse in the mouth, Mother. You won't see a deal like this again.
22: I'll think it over.
18: Take your time. Drop by the office when you have signed it.
22: I will. Have a good day.
18: See you soon. Naive little nun. Hello, operator. Get me Captain Romano. Captain! I gave the nun the contract. We should have it wrapped up by tomorrow. Someone should teach her not to trust every bargain. You should see a nun's. They're so small, they'll never notice the water supply is grossly inadequate. I don't even feel guilty. Not a bit. They can hike 20 minutes and wash their habits in the Hudson.
0: Whoa, you're so high up.
5: Yippee, I'm king.
0: I bet I could climb higher than you.
5: How? You weigh more than me and the branches are getting skinny.
0: Still, I could do it. Look, Mother's back. What did you get? Did you find more beds?
22: Yes, Dominic. But we need to find some wood to add a missing leg.
0: That's easy. Sister Beatrice will show me how.
22: I also bought two rugs which will make everything cozy.
5: And you dragged them all the way here in your little cart?
22: If I'd hired a horse, I wouldn't have had enough money to buy these.
5: Mother, you'll work yourself sick.
22: I'm always sick, sister. But that hasn't hurt our mission yet.
5: You look feverish.
22: Dominic, get some of the boys to carry these things into the house and upstairs.
0: Yes, Mother.
22: I'll rest after the party for our feast day.
5: Good.
22: What's troubling you?
5: The boys won't listen to me, Mother. When I correct them, they just get worse, not better.
22: A correction done poorly or at the wrong time does more harm than good. Try to focus less on their faults and more on the gifts God has hidden in our rowdy boys.
5: Yes, Mother.
22: How is your English coming?
5: Not very fast.
22: Diligent, Veronica. We must learn to speak English so we can teach the children. America is their home now, and they must know the language.
6: Yama, yama, kopo yama, yama, yama.
22: Happy Feast of the Sacred Heart!
0: Did you bring us candy?
22: I bring you a bed, and you're asking for candy?
0: But on feast days...
22: Of course I have candy for all of you. And we will dance and sing all night.
0: Yeah, but this one has...
5: You will spoil them, Mother.
22: These festivals are a part of their education. They must learn English and be good Americans. But they must not forget where they come from. The music. The dancing. The heart.
5: Bishop Corrigan says we must be an American school, not Italian.
22: Never forget your heritage. Own where you come from and teach the children to do the same. We are a people of strong character, from a proud lineage.
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22: And sing for myself how you are doing. I will bring two Irish postulants to do their novitiate at our mother house. Pray that we find a mother house here in New York for our American vocations. We need sisters who speak English and many hands for all the work before us in New York. Your letters are very dear to me. Write often, even though I am not always able to answer thanks to the work of the missions.
3: May Jesus bless you all. Affectionately yours in the Sacred Heart, Mother Cabrini. Where did I put that contract? Ah,
7: here we go.
3: A home in the Catskills. If the Jesuits used it as their novitiate, it must already be outfitted with a chapel. But why are they leaving? I'll go and visit. Jesus, you take care of it.
8: Ready the sails!
9: Of course, this'll be a great sacrifice to leave you, Mother and Father, and all the wee ones, and go away to Italy to be a postulant with Mother Cabrini, where I don't speak the language. Oh, I'll cry every night, I'm sure, dreaming of you in New York. It'll break my heart. But if it's what God wants, what can I do?
3: My daughter, God doesn't expect such enormous sacrifices from you. You should feel joy, not that you are making a sacrifice. You had better stay in New York.
9: But Mother Cabrini, you need someone who speaks English.
3: The Sacred Heart needs nothing. Goodbye, Bridget.
9: It's my vocation, Mother. You shouldn't leave me here.
2: Are you really leaving Bridget behind? She is so clever. And she speaks English, Mother. Fluently.
3: One humble vocation is worth five clever ones. Did you ask the priest to say Mass for us?
2: He didn't bring the supplies.
3: I did. I have bread and wine in my bag. I packed it just in case we found a priest.
2: You are always prepared.
3: We missionaries must be ready when the good opportunities present themselves.
2: Mother, are you feeling well? Your fever is growing worse.
3: It'll break.
2: You have to stop pushing yourself so hard.
3: Obedience will take care of everything.
2: Rest and medicine will too.
3: When we get to Italy, book a passage for Nicaragua.
2: Nicaragua? You aren't seriously considering Nicaragua, Mother. We've barely got our feet under us in New York.
3: I received a letter from Donna Elena Arenello. She heard about our work in New York and has a house ready for us.
2: She wants an orphanage? Do they even have Italians in Nicaragua?
3: No and no. She wants us to run a school for girls.
2: A school for girls?
3: I told her we'd come.
2: Mother, no. This is a terrible idea.
3: They need Catholic women for examples and someone to teach them.
2: Let someone else do it. We have more than we can handle with New York and Italy. You can't expand to a third country. Your health will suffer for it.
3: That's what these sea voyages are for. They're my vacation, sister.
2: Why can't you be content? We have too much to do as it is.
3: I will never be content until I have given my children the aid they need.
2: You can't go everywhere, Mother. You don't have the strength.
3: Oh, I have the strength to fly to China and Africa and save souls there. But it cannot be done during my lifetime. There is so much to be done in the Americas.
2: It's no use arguing with you.
3: There go the gulls. All the souls waiting for a sister, Veronica. All the souls.
2: It's a very pretty fancy.
3: I bought Manresa.
2: Manresa?
3: It came at an incredible bargain.
2: What did Bishop Corrigan say?
3: He is reluctant to allow a new church or religious house in his diocese.
2: Lord have mercy.
3: I wrote to Pope Leo. Perhaps he will be able to persuade Bishop Corrigan where I have failed.
2: I pray he does.
3: I found out why Manresa was so cheap an hour after I signed.
2: What do you mean?
3: There is not a good water source to accommodate the property we purchased.
2: But what does that mean?
22: We've squandered all our money.

0: October 1891, the Hudson River Valley, New York. Mother Cabrini moves into Manresa despite its lack of adequate water. Her plans to expand the sisters' mission include Nicaragua, China, and cities across America. But first, she must overcome strong opposition and yet more trials.
1: How was your trip to Italy, Mother?
2: Excellent. I spent a month in Codogno with my daughters. They were all eager to hear about our work in New York.
1: And the missions in Milan and Rome?
2: They do well without me, but they need their mother from time to time.
1: I'm sure.
2: I had an audience with Pope Leo. He was delighted to hear about the orphanage and school in New York. He gave our mission his fatherly blessing while I was with him.
1: I received a letter from Pope Leo, and I want to apologize. The Italians will no longer have masses in the basement, and I will help you find a chaplain for Manresa.
2: Thank you.
1: You have done wonders for my diocese. 400 orphans cared for by your nuns, and the church is overflowing every Sunday. I can't believe I told you to get back on the ship and go home when you first arrived.
2: The people are hungry for God. Now we have many girls applying to join us. If we are going to set up a mother house for the sisters here, we need a good source of water.
1: There isn't one.
2: We are digging a new well.
1: You should sell Manresa. Don't sink more money into it.
2: Who would be so naive as to buy it?
1: That's a good point, Mother.
2: The Sacred Heart will take care of his brides. I had walked the grounds over and over again and finally found a place that was always damp. We've started digging a well there.
1: And? Is there any water?
2: Yes. I don't know if it will be enough.
1: The Jesuits must have left because of the water supply.
2: The problem they failed to inform me of was easily remedied once we appealed to the Sacred Heart.
1: Yes. If you can get enough water, this will be a beautiful place for your mission. This is where you belong.
2: We are missionaries for the Sacred Heart, Bishop Corrigan. We belong everywhere.
1: A nice sentiment, Mother, but you really should narrow your field. In your letters, you talked about going to Nicaragua. But of course, that was just an idea?
2: Yes. Next week, I sail with 6 sisters.
1: Please reconsider, Mother. I'm sure you could do it, but founding a mission in Nicaragua will be too confusing. You're an order of Italian nuns for Italian immigrants.
2: We are missionaries for the Sacred Heart. We are not for Italians or immigrants. We must be everywhere and for everyone.
1: How will you keep up this place and expand so fast? This is too much for even you to manage.
2: The world is too small for me.
3: Mother, we're going to drown.
2: Hush, Sister Veronica.
3: I've been on 3 ships before this one, crossing the Atlantic, and none of them were as bad as this.
2: It's a hurricane at sea.
3: We're going to die in a shipwreck, and there is no priest on board to give us last rites.
2: We will die on mission then. I am sure that would be pleasing to the Sacred Heart.
3: I don't want to die.
2: We can't expect this voyage to be as smooth and beautiful as the last. We are founding a new mission, and it needs great graces.
3: I hope it doesn't need too much grace.
2: Suffering is our yardstick for success, my daughter. Don't be afraid. Ah, the horn! We're nearing shore. We will be in Nicaragua soon. Take courage.
4: Mother, thank you for coming here. Our girls need you. They do not have many examples of Catholic women. They need you badly, even though they are not poor or immigrants.
2: Thank you for your hospitality, Elena. We would not be here without your big house.
4: It was lucky I met you in New York.
2: Lucky for both of us. All these girls speak Spanish. We need a novitiate in Spain so we can send nuns who speak Spanish to our South American missions.
4: Mother, may I speak with you privately? I have terrible news.
2: Yes, of course. Excuse me, Elena. What is it?
4: There was a great tragedy in America.
2: New York?
4: No, New Orleans. There are many Italian immigrants there.
2: I know.
4: 35 Italians were killed by a mob.
2: Dear God, may their souls rest in peace.
4: It's a Catholic town, Mother. Why do they treat us Italians this way? It was the same way in New York.
2: But now it is different.
4: Because the Pope stepped in.
2: No, because we took the children off the streets and gave them a home. We will do the same in New Orleans. We will give the children structure and make them good citizens.
4: We? Who's we?
2: Only Italians can solve the Italian problem, Sister Veronica.
4: Yes, Mother.
2: Now, I need to get to Spain.
4: Who is going to New Orleans?
2: I will write to Sister Beatrice to send sisters from New York to New Orleans immediately to found an orphanage. We will meet them there in a few weeks.
4: What are we doing?
2: We are leaving our vocation.
5: Got any change for a poor musician?
2: No, my friend. We are only little missionaries.
4: Mother, please keep walking.
2: Do you have anything for us?
5: Not likely.
4: Why do you have to talk to everyone?
5: Go back where you came from, sister.
2: I came to help you.
5: Me?
2: I'm from Codogno.
5: And I'm from Sicily. Two different countries.
2: Both Italians.
5: And you're coming down to New Orleans to save us, right? How are you going to stop Italians from being lynched? Priests and nuns are no good for this sort of thing. They only keep our people ignorant.
2: I am starting an orphanage first. Then we will see what else...
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11: Father, it's such an honor to be part of so many families' lives when they tell us that they pray with us every night. 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